0: You consume social media included, the more lonely you are. And we're going to see more of the psychological dynamic. It was pretty sobering at the end of session three, seeing the suicide rates and the mental health condition largely because of so much media consumption, social media in the youth. Sean Parker, the founding president of Facebook, came out and said, he basically apologized for it and said, God only knows what this is doing to our children's brains. So with that in mind, we'd better open with prayer, because we're facing a big hurdle with this generation, a God-sized challenge. And Sean Parker may have meant that rhetorically. God only knows. God does know. And he has a solution. So let's go to him now in prayer. Father in heaven, as we begin this study of social media and youth and young adults, we pray for your wisdom. We pray for clarity of thought, that we would find the right balance in our media use, that it would bring glory to you and joy to our lives and that of our associates. In Jesus' name we pray. Amen. I want to begin actually with true social here today. The real social. God's design for being social. And I could say that it was not on a screen in his original design. When God said in Hebrews, let us not neglect the assembling of ourselves together. Do you know what that word assembling actually means? The Greek word there, to assemble, translates into English as church. So the church is the assembling of the people of God. We've talked a lot about the family. That's God's true social. The church also is the true social of God, if you will. It's how we connect with each other and with him. Love God and love your neighbor as yourself. That's the two greatest commandments that comprise the whole of the law and the prophets, Jesus said. Modern research is actually finding of many benefits from attending church. We might say the greatest benefit is the glory of God and our connection with him and being prepared for his soon coming and eternal life with Jesus. But secular researchers have even looked at this. Take a look. Worship is good for your health, Vanderbilt study. Our findings support the overall hypothesis that increased religiousness, as determined by attendance at worship services, is associated with less stress and enhanced longevity, said Dr. Bruce, a research associate professor of medicine, health, and society at Vanderbilt. So you can actually go through and chart dozens of research-based benefits of church attendance. They've actually studied that in quite great depth. And so when we think, well, does God have a plan for us to live according to his blueprint and program that will cause us to thrive? And the answer is that is of course. That's why he created us, for his pleasure and will, for us to find joy in him and in living how he designed for us to live. But the sad reality of the social media culture is it increases dramatically what's called narcissism. In fact, Gene Twenge, San Diego State University professor, wrote a book called The Narcissism Epidemic and found that this is the most narcissistic, self-oriented generation ever recorded since they've been looking at in these kinds of things in the social sciences. And the narcissism turns the orientation on self so much that the average millennial age young adult, I'm told, they keep stats on everything, but is going to take 25,000 selfies during their lifetime. 25,000. Now, there's nothing evil and sinful necessarily about taking a picture with that orientation, but that's an awful lot of putting it on self. And you got to do 100 of them just to get the image right for the social media persona that you're trying to paint of yourself. Boy, I wonder if there's more than narcissism at play here, though. Because when you look at the increase in plastic surgeries, 200,000 teens in America had plastic surgery recently, according to doctors Cho and others of the American Society of Plastic Surgery. That really got the attention of people who are concerned, and they were looking last session at the teen suicide rates and depression and anxiety. Jean Twenge and her researchers found in the book iChild that right after the advent of social media, we had a skyrocketing rates of insecurity and low self-worth and all of these things. So is it insecurity and low self-worth, or is it narcissism which says I'm the greatest? Well, maybe those are actually two sides of the same coin. Have you thought about that? And they're both diabolical, and I mean that literally. Satan said in heaven, I will ascend and I will be above the other angels. I will be in the position of God. Isaiah 14, right? So that's that narcissism, self-promotion. but he also is the accuser trying to get the victimized, hurting soul, the person feeling low, he tries to push them down. Maybe you felt that. Maybe you felt the accuser of the brethren coming after you and say, you're worth nothing. That's not true. What is your worth, by the way? What is your value and how is it measured? How can we objectively, biblically say what is the value and worth of a human soul? Because this is a needed message at this time. The more social media people are consuming, the lower they feel about themselves, and we're seeing low self-worth increase in dramatic ways. So I asked the question biblically. When I think about what is the worth of a human soul and how do we measure it, well, I think Jesus Christ stretched out the measure at the cross, didn't he? The value of every child of God that he created was validated and evaluated at the cross. He said, you are worth my life in exchange for your eternal life. Let that sink in. That is the love of God dripped into the soul with abundance of mercy pouring down from the showers of heaven. He just drenches you. How abundant God's love is. How great the Father's love for us. How vast beyond all measure that he would give his only son to make a wretch. And we are wretches. But don't let the accuser say, that's where you stay and God couldn't forgive you and redeem you. No. When the devil comes at you with that, you say to him, he says, you're just a sinner. You say, well, Jesus came to save sinners. The mind of Christ is going to be secure in Christ when the media mind is trying to make us feel low and insecure or narcissistic. Because when God said to Jesus at the baptism at the Jordan, you are my beloved son in whom I am well pleased. One of my favorite books, The Desire of Ages, says that when we are in Christ, since we are a new creation and it is Christ in us, the hope of glory, and we have the righteousness of Christ when we have repented and confessed our sins, then those words are spoken over us. You are God's beloved daughter, God's beloved son, in whom he is well pleased. That will counter the accuser any day if we're feeling beaten down by our image of how we're perceived on social media, which they do on purpose, by the way. There were some leaked documents that came out of Australia where Facebook advertising executives were bragging to advertising companies how at Facebook we're able to actually read and identify the emotional state of our young users. And when they're at their most vulnerable, that's when you pitch your ad to them and you take advantage of and exploit. Well, that was the word actually used by Sean Parker. He said, we have been using these social media platforms, there's the headline from the UK Guardian, to exploit the vulnerabilities in human psychology. By the way, I want you to hear Sean Parker's own words. I don't have the clip right now, but if you open up a tab and put into a search engine, The Media Mind, Trailer 1, you'll hear bits of this type of teaching, but interspersed with, you'll hear from Sean Parker and others who were the inventors, the creators, the engineers, the executives in these companies who went on an apology tour a few years ago and they felt bad about what they had done. So Sean Parker said, God only knows what this is doing to our children's brains. We were deliberately exploiting human psychology, he says. That's quite an admission from the guy who was there at the founding making this thing happen. Well, not only is self-worth and these other mental health things that we discussed increasing during these difficult times, but also empathy. That's love. And this is where this media becomes antisocial in large proportions, because the quantity of empathy or love has dropped in young adults 40% in one generation. A 40% drop in love. By the way, Bible prophecy indicated that that would happen. Didn't the Bible say that in the last days, the love of many would grow cold? The love of most will wax cold. And so as the hearts grow cold, God wants us to be filled up with his love and to love our neighbor as ourselves. And he says, those whom I love, I rebuke and chasten. So sometimes he takes us to task. And that's his love to us, saying, make some decisions now to connect with me in a more intimate and real way and to serve your fellow man. Empathy, that means caring about other people. And that dropped 40% in young adults during the era of social media. You could say the media mind is more cold, is disconnected one from another. But the mind of Christ has love and is soft toward our fellow man. I saw another study, an interesting experiment they did, where they had groups of people, pairs of people, bring a cell phone into a meeting. Now, these two have never met before, but you say, okay, you sit down, set your phone there, and now we have a series of questions for you to just talk about with each other. Get to know each other. See how the socializing goes and getting to know a stranger. And then after the experiment, they had each person kind of rank the quality of the friendship that was forged. How would you like to spend some time with this person or not? And after, you know, a few minutes of doing that, how did it go for you? Now, remember, their phones were sitting on the table, but they were not to use the phones. That was not allowed. There was a control group also that did this exact same thing, but no phones were allowed in the engagement here to get to know each other. Just throw a notebook on the table instead of a phone, and phones are in the other room. So you got a group of people getting to know each other with a phone sitting there that is not being used, and you've got a group of people getting to know each other who don't have their phones in the room. You might say, well, Scott, there's not going to be any difference between the two because the phone isn't even being used. My friends, even the presence of the phone in that social engagement reduced the quality of that bond that was forged between those two. Just the presence of our devices. Now, if you think about that in your own personal life, somebody's holding their phone as they're sitting right there, you know, it may take the place of what is going on with me right now. And you might feel a little lower quality connection with that person, just the presence of it. So maybe we put these things on a hook, as we were talking about in a previous session. But as we think about the media mind being cold and the mind of Christ being caring, it really shocked me that a study was done of teenagers. How many of you would rather simply just chat with your friends on your device rather than get together? Now, when I saw the question, well, every teen wants to hang out with their friends. That's kind of normal, and usually it's not always a good thing. We want to be with families and getting together with other families and stuff like that. But, you know, when I was a teenager, like, that's all I wanted to do. I got my driver's license to go out and do, prior to conversion, worldly things. So it's something you observe in societies. These teens, these worldly teens, you would figure, hey, let's get together and go party and whatever. Two-thirds of teens just would rather chat with their friends online than get together. Now, you might say, there's a silver lining in this then, because actually promiscuity is down, alcohol consumption is down. But what is this causing in terms of sociability? The ability to form those bonds and friendships and the emotional intelligence that God created us for. That is part and parcel of mission work and personal work and reflecting the image of God in man to our fellow man. Well, two-thirds of them, so they're friends I don't even need to see. I'll just chat with them online on my device. That was a pretty horrifying thing, and that's why I'm going to put this on the screen. The former Facebook executive said he feels tremendous guilt for what he helped to make. He says, literally, I'll just quote it for you from memory, something along the lines of, we are ripping apart the social fabric of how society works. You can hear him say that also in that same trailer. Just type in The Media Mind Trailer 1, and you'll see a YouTube video about 2 minutes long. You'll hear Sean Parker and this fellow, who is also a founder of social media, has said, we are ripping apart the social fabric of how society works, destroying how society works. The media mind, definitely disconnected, but the mind of Christ, affectionate. You see, God wants to restore that within us. And how does real communication work while we're on the subject of not antisocial, but real social? How does real human-to-human communication work that goes beyond a mere text message? And don't get the wrong idea. A text message, or for some people necessarily utilizing social media in a balanced way, in a limited way, is not necessarily all inherently evil all the time. But there's something missing from even something innocuous like a text message. It doesn't have the in-the-moment aspect. And what do I mean by that? Real communication is full communication. It's more than just words. It's facial expressions, vocal tones, volume, hand gestures, bodily gestures, proximity. All of these things are the nonverbal aspects of human communication that usually communicate the emotive element, the sociable, the most empathetic element of our nature. Facial expressions, all of that, right? And when you're just texting, it's just words on there, and it is delayed also. So a second thing is that when you have this emotional communication, this emotional connection, It's in the moment. So somebody says something to you that they're excited about. It shows on your face right away, and you're there in their presence is responding right away. Or something tragic and sad, and you come closer, and you put an arm around, or whatever it might be. Real communication is full communication that's more than just words, and it's a merging of the emotions in the moment. And also there's a hello and a goodbye moment that sort of validates the sociable time that you've had together. The relational connection you've had is the handshake, the hello, the hug, whatever the culture might do that validates the other person. You matter to me. My attention is wholly upon you at this moment. And that's what connects people to people. You know, there was an old tradition, at least in America, it was called the "Hi, honey, I'm home" moment. Do you remember the concept of father coming from home? Well, that is a thing of the past, sadly. In a fallen world, where, you know, Adam, if you will, had to work by the sweat of his brow, it was already difficult. Dad's got to be gone all day. Or in the case of a traveling speaker or whatever, going to be gone for a couple of days. But when you get home, there's that connection. What is it like now? Is it a connection? Only 50% of dads today greet their families and their children when they come home from work. Only 1/3 of mothers stop what they are doing to greet him. Children rarely greet their fathers in sociological studies of this presently, and half the time, the family members don't even look up for a second to acknowledge the presence that dad has come home. This is going to take its toll. It takes its toll in other ways as well. Not just video games and hyper-stimulating childhood entertainment, but even just all the smartphone use, and it's on and it's off all the time. Look at this graphic on the screen. Putting down your phone may help you live longer. This is talking about stress, because it says your cortisol levels are elevated when your phone is in sight or nearby, or when you hear it, or even think you hear it, says the researcher here. He goes on and says it's a stress response. And chronically elevated cortisol levels from stress have been tied to an increased risk of serious health problems, including depression, obesity. So we were talking about depression earlier, but obesity, metabolic syndrome, type 2 diabetes, fertility issues, high blood pressure, heart attack, dementia, and stroke. Every chronic disease we know of is exacerbated by stress, says Dr. Robert Lustig, emeritus professor, and so on. He wrote The Hacking of the American Mind, and he says, our phones are absolutely contributing to this. In fact, 3 in 5 millennials say today that life is more stressful now than ever before. And this was stated before pandemics and wars and rumors of war were more significant. This was during a relatively calm period, if you will. Just social media and so much smartphone use was what was causing the stress. Elevated cortisol levels, by the way, are also associated with and cause reduction in prefrontal cortex function. So it's not just child development, what we were talking about the previous session, and hyper-stimulating, although this is quite stimulating, stress and overstress, and the social media can become that as well. Newsweek reported on this as well. I want to put this up on the screen. A study of the University of Queensland in Australia, published in the Journal of Social Psychology, found that taking a break from Facebook, even if it's for less than a week, can actually lower the levels of stress hormone cortisol in a person's body. So that's really good news there, isn't it? And you remember a 1 week break from social media reduced loneliness 30% and depression 36% and 33% respectively. So these kind of breaks in a media fast can be good for everybody. And social media isn't for everybody. Young teenage girls increasing their suicide rate threefold between the ages of 12 and 14. I mean, obviously that's a demographic we want to get completely off of there. But just in general, the media mind is more stressed. But take a deep breath. The mind of Christ is more peaceful. When you watch programs like this that aren't so ultra hyper stimulating, it's informational, it's thought provoking. When you use things that aren't even media, books, let's talk about that, because God always has the answer to our problems that we've invented, Satan has tempted us into. Did you know that book reading lowers stress? And in fact, people who are book readers have longer lifespans on average. You might think that has nothing to do with, you know, the 8 laws of health. You drink enough water, get your exercise, eat a nutritious diet, and get a good night's sleep, and practice Sabbath rest, and have a faith in Jesus Christ. You know, you go through the 8 laws of health, and that increases, you know, lifespan and reduces the chances for disease and all of this. Book reading increases the lifespan? Yeah, because it reduces stress. And we can even one-up that. We can even go better and further than just book. What kinds of books, right? I mean, that's a pretty wide variety and category there. So if we narrow in on the best of books, the sacred writings, and most importantly, the book of books, the Bible itself, oh boy, when that's the trust in God aspect of the laws of health that improve not just our physiological being. You know, we could extend our lifespan in this earth for a few more years, and that's good, but much more importantly to me is eternal life and starting to live the eternal kind of life right now, a life connected with Jesus, with joy, and what he called the abundant life. That is God's will for us during these times. There's a statement in The Desire of Ages. I just want to quote it for you very briefly. It refers to a thoughtful hour in contemplation of the life of Christ that is recommended for us daily. A thoughtful hour thinking about the life of Jesus. Is there anything better we could do with our time than that? With the first hour of our day than that? Or are we on our device first thing, checking the notifications? Leave that off for a bit. Maybe you use the device for devotional things. I like to promote the books, as we'll see later. But have that in airplane mode. Don't be on all of the to-do list items on the phone. Spend a thoughtful hour reading a book like The Desire of Ages. Most importantly, spending that time in God's Word for that thoughtful hour. Simply reading books. It's energizing to the mind, actually. You might say, well, no, I become energized by exciting, entertaining, fast-paced things and clicking on this and clicking on that on my phone or my computer. Actually, quality book reading brings neurochemical energy to the brain, whereas internet use and fast-paced things drain the brain. They sap the vital force, if you will. They just reduce neurochemical energy in the brain. Dr. Marianne Wolfe is quoted on this. She says, one child commented in her research when she was studying this about books. The child said, books slow me down and make me think. The internet speeds me up. And isn't that true? The media mind more depleted of vital force. The mind of Christ becoming energized. But did you know that 20-somethings right now, they pick up and start their phone, hit the home button or just appears automatically the 20 times per hour and check their phones 170 times per day, switching media 20 times per hour, switching from this app to that or this device to that. 38% of college students can't go 10 minutes without taking a look once again at what the latest is on there. I want to quote for you again on this. This is an important quote. It says, do not stop to read papers and books that take your eye, but say to yourself, no, I have just so many minutes in which to do my work, and I must accomplish my task in a given time. That's a recommendation for mothers, but really that can apply to all of us. The concept of focus, intentional focus on something, and finishing a project, completing a task, not attempting to multitask, will actually make us more productive people. And that's a good source there in child guidance. I know that I can take that to the bank. But also modern research is showing this very same thing. It's showing that when people attempt to multitask, they actually lose speed, they lose efficiency, they lose accuracy. Multitasking does not increase productivity. And I know I might be revealing something unheard of because a lot of people think, well, I can multitask. Well, it depends what we mean by multitask. Can you walk and chew gum at the same time, metaphorically speaking here? Of course. If things don't require focused attention, then you can do multiple things simultaneously. But things that require that focus, you can't juggle them. You're just going to toggle from one to the other, and there's attrition. There's loss in efficiency and focus and productivity when you move from the one to the other. So focus, complete the task. It says don't allow books and papers that take your eye to get you off your focus. How much more are these pinging and dinging and reminding us or sitting there? Oh boy, that's going to be a potential distraction factory, isn't it? And you see on the image there, this is a Stanford University study we're referencing, but that lady multitasking in a major way. And what they find actually is multitasking kind of creates a little pleasure response in the brain, like a multitasking high is what Sherry Turkle called it at MIT. But, to me, I'll just do things sequentially. God made the world in 6 days, rested the seventh. We do the same. You march around the city of Jericho. That's God's method of how we are productive. The mind of Christ, more productive in his cause and for his purpose. The media mind, just less productive. At the University of Stanford, 100% of the young people thought they could produce more, be more efficient with more multitasking, and they were all wrong. It was a 40% reduction in productivity. Now, we do actually have the clip. We're going to go to hear these founders of social media and what they had to say.
1: You've got mail.
2: That thought process was all about how do we consume as much of your time and conscious attention as possible. And that means that we need to sort of give you a little dopamine hit every once in a while. You're exploiting a vulnerability in human psychology.
0: Weaponized media, that is what we are dealing with. Well, big tech is doing everything they can to overrule our self-regulation. Your brain on Minecraft looks like a brain on drugs. He says it's actually easier to treat a heroin addict than a true screen addict. It's the exact same methods of addiction that big tech is using, that the casinos have been using.
2: The inventors, creators, understood this consciously, and we did it anyway.
0: Remember that when the enemy comes in like a flood, the Spirit of the Lord shall raise up a standard against him. And remember that where the Spirit of the Lord is, there is liberty. Yeah, we call it a smartphone. It's because the phone is smart, and we don't have to be that smart to use it. He's literally not just watching a video, but take a look. Oh yeah, let's scroll through Instagram and see what else is on there. A chimpanzee can use social media. I never thought I'd see the day. Well, not only is Google storing our facts for us, but they're going to start doing our thinking for us, and already have, actually, and that's dumbing us down dramatically. Are we now, in the 21st century, entering upon a new dark age? The largest and most standardized and most centralized form of attention control in history. The mass mind can be shaped now in the 21st century like never before. This is something that is programming your mind. You are not in control of your thoughts. When you are subjected to big tech's manipulation, they are doing what Edward Bernays only could have dreamed of. So there's so much hope when Jesus says, whom the Son sets free, he is free indeed. So we can be freed from the manipulation, freed from the addiction, and we can say, yes, it is no longer I who live, but Christ who liveth in me. And God is three persons. We are made in his image, designed and built to live and thrive in community, families, and churches. Restore true social.
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4: God did not bring you into this world to live without a purpose, to exist without a reason, or function without meaning. Let me assure you, my friend, that you are here not by chance, but because you are a unique creation of God. He loves you, he cares about you, and he wants you to know him as he knows you. God desires to use you, according to his will, to make his great plan known to this generation. Take time to get closer to God today.
5: You haven't found the happy side of life? Is it because you spend so much time coughing? Then skip the cigarettes. You say they help you when you're nervous? Well, watch what's happening. You inhale, your mouth is filled with smoke that contains strychnine, arsenic, nicotine, tars, plus a couple dozen other poisons, including pyrobenzene, and that's good for growing cancer. You wonder why you cough so much? Your body is trying to blow all that pollution out, so go ahead, throw those cigarettes away. Start breathing fresh air. Start smelling the flowers in your food. Even you'll smell better. So skip the cigarettes, and soon you'll be able to say... This step toward the happy side of life is a service of the Seventh-day Adventist Church in your community.
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7: Rachel, I messed up.
8: Gracie, don't you think you should talk to your mom?
9: My mom? But you told me not to.
10: Olivia, keep your voice down, remember? Professional?
9: Oh, don't you professional me.
11: Miss Jean, join me on a trip to Discovery Mountain, where the air is clear, clear enough to hear your imagination, and where every day is an exercise in faith. Join me for today's expedition in Discovery Mountain. Have you ever felt distracted? If you have, you might know just how Gracie feels in today's episode. In our last episode of this season called Keep Watch, Gracie felt sure, positive, that her parents were getting back together. Instead, she learned that they're getting divorced. Brianna also let a big family secret slip. Or did she? Could John Harris really have a twin brother? Could Gracie and Judah have an uncle that they've never heard of? Well, that would be a big family secret if it's true. Gracie will recruit someone to help her find out. We'll join Gracie on her caper, but first, let's travel far from Discovery Mountain and see what the strangers that we met last episode are doing. Oh, and if you've ever felt distracted, listen for the verse that Mrs. Lee shares. It's a great way to exercise your faith. Here we go with today's episode called Distraction.
12: Evan, grab the Labradoodle before she gets away.
7: Lord, it couldn't be time now, could it?
12: Evan!
7: Huh? Oh, Rachel, what? The lab? Come here, you. You're not going to escape today. So you thought you'd escape Miss Rachel's dog training class, did you? Oh, you are a cutie. Hey, you didn't have to slobber all over my cheek. So I guess we're friends now, huh? Come on back to class.
12: Oh, Evan, you got her. Thank you.
7: Here's your little runaway.
12: Oh, thanks. All right. Let's try this again, people. Dog owners, practice what I showed you.
7: Sorry, Rach. I was a little distracted.
12: Well, you caught him. But, Evan, you are not much help to me if you're distracted.
7: I know.
12: You're still thinking about the ad?
7: The ad? Sort of. I'm thinking about why I can't answer the ad. You know, family history stuff.
12: Evan, when are you going to forgive yourself?
7: Rachel, I messed up.
12: But you miss them. And I'm sure that they miss you too.
7: They've long forgotten about me. It's been 20 years.
12: Well, I wouldn't count on that.
7: No?
12: No. Evan, we're good at running businesses together. You've been successful at everything we've tried. You would be perfect to take over the...
7: Oh. Whoa! Hey there, buddy. No more runaways.
12: I've got him. Come on now. Get back to your owner. You are supposed to sit, not sprint.
7: You know, Rachel, you're great with these dogs. And you've got a great head for business, too. I'm glad that I found you.
12: Evan, you didn't find me.
7: No?
12: Nope. God gave us to each other. Huh. Oh, no. She's on the loose again. Come back here, you.
7: I'm on it. You are a fast one, but I got you. You are the wiliest Labradoodle I've ever met. You're supposed to be highly intelligent, easy to train. You know that? I see. You're clearly smart, so you're choosing not to listen? Well, listen up. I've learned the hard way. If you break the rules, you can lose the people closest to you. Yep. Do you have a brother? Of course you do. Let me guess. You were the leader of the puppy pack. Come on back to class. You can run on your own time, all right? Timing is everything.
13: Maybe I dreamed everything.
14: Good morning, Gracie. Before you leave for school, could we talk about...
13: Oh, not now, Mom. My head hurts.
14: Oh, are you sick?
13: Oh, I don't know.
14: Come on downstairs. I'll make you some oatmeal.
13: Oh, my stomach hurts. I can't eat.
14: Come here. Let me feel your forehead. No temperature, so that's good. Do you want to stay home from school today?
13: Stay home? No, Mom. I need Lana's help with something.
14: School projects can wait if you're not feeling well.
13: I'll be okay. I'll get up and get ready.
14: Gracie, I'd really like to talk to you. I'm so sorry that we dropped the news of our divorce on you so suddenly.
13: Mom, I can't talk about that right now. I have to get to school. I have something important to work on.
14: Oh, well. All right. Can I make you a ginger tea? It'll soothe your stomach.
13: Oh, no. Ginger tea sounds terrible right now.
14: Okay. Well, have a good day at school, honey.
13: Okay.
15: Oh, good morning, Aunt Michelle.
14: Morning, Brianna. Would you like some oatmeal for breakfast?
15: Sure, I'll be down soon. Thank you.
13: Brianna, did you really tell me that my dad...
15: Shh, your mom will hear you.
13: Oh, right. Brianna, does my dad really have a twin brother? Or did I imagine the whole thing?
15: I am the worst at keeping secrets.
13: So, it's true?
15: Honestly, Gracie, I don't know for sure. I have a fuzzy memory from when I was little.
13: Yeah, go on.
15: Well, I overheard my mom and Grandpa Harris talking. My mom told me she had another brother and that I was never to talk about it again.
13: And?
15: Well, that's all I remember. And like I said, that memory is fuzzy.
13: Why do you think this other brother is a twin to my dad?
15: I don't know. I just sort of always thought of the mystery brother that way.
13: Did your mom tell you my dad had a twin?
15: Not that I remember. Gracie, I should never have said anything. It could all just be something I made up in my imagination as a little kid. I don't know.
13: Well, I'm gonna figure it out. Where's my notebook?
15: Oh no, you look like you have a plan.
13: I do. First, I get Lana to help. She has mad detective skills.
15: Oh boy.
13: Second, I use the classroom computer to search John Harris, long lost twin.
15: Double oh boy.
13: Then, I don't know. Lana's the detective.
15: Gracie, I wish you wouldn't. Don't you think you should talk to your mom?
13: My mom? But you told me not to.
15: I mean about the divorce.
13: I'll see you at school, Brianna.
15: Okay. Bye.
16: Gracie, don't forget you said you'd work for me after school, remember?
13: Oh, sure, Hattie. See you later.
16: Oh, boy. Why do I feel like she's already forgotten?
17: As Gracie and the other students rush into school, Olivia, Jake's sister, finds him in the hallway. She remembered their conversation about Jake's old jacket yesterday.
18: Chaplain Jake!
19: Sis! Hello, Mrs. Olson.
18: Good job, Jake. You remembered. When we're at school, we're professional.
19: Yeah! Mrs. Olson, how may I assist you today?
18: Well, Chaplain Jake, I wanted to give you something, as your sister.
19: Oh, really?
18: Yeah, I couldn't help overhearing you and Meter talking yesterday.
19: Oh?
18: You know, Jake, I'm really proud of the work you do here. You're a great brother and chaplain and, well, I want you to have this. Here.
19: Money? Oh, I can't take your money, Olivia.
18: Jake, it's old and it needs repairs. It still works, but barely.
19: Oh, you want me to replace it?
18: Yes. And I know Reader said he'd help you, but he doesn't have the money until next year.
19: Yeah, that's true.
18: So, this'll help. You can replace it now.
19: But, Olivia...
18: Listen, I insist. See you, brother.
19: Okay, bye, Olivia. Oh, this is nice, but it's not enough for a new laptop. Well, if she insists, though, I won't say no.
13: Hi, Chaplain Jake.
19: Oh, good morning, Gracie.
20: Good morning, Chaplain Jake. Morning, Gracie.
19: Time for class. See ya.
20: See you, Jake. Time for class, Gracie.
13: Yeah. Mrs. Lee, have you seen Lana?
20: She's right behind you. Come on inside class, girls.
13: Lana, hey, I have to tell you something.
21: I know. You didn't call me back last night. Are your parents back together?
13: What? Oh, no. This is much bigger news.
21: Okay.
22: Hi, Lana. Hi, Gracie. Have you seen Chaplain Jake? He's supposed to help me with my Bible class project.
21: Hi, Kylie. Yeah, he just went that way.
22: Thanks, girls. I'll try and catch him.
21: Okay, tell me everything.
13: You'll need your hat.
21: This is a case for Detective Lana? Oh, boy, just a minute. There it is. Detective Lana, at your service.
13: Lana, you can't tell anyone about this.
21: I promise.
13: My dad has a twin brother.
21: Really? That's so cool. Why haven't you told me about him before?
13: That's just it. I had no idea. I just found out yesterday.
21: Wait, but why would your dad have a secret twin brother?
13: I don't know, but that's what I need you to help me find out.
21: Is this true?
13: I don't know, but I have to find out. I have to know.
20: What do you have to know?
13: Oh, Mrs. Lee, I didn't see you there.
20: Whatever you have to know can wait until after class. Right, girls?
21: Yes, Mrs. Lee.
13: Yes, Mrs. Lee.
20: All right, come on inside.
13: Yes, Mrs. Lee.
20: Oh, dear. It's going to be another one of Grace's distracted days. I can see it. Lord, please help her. And me.
17: 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We'll find out right after this break.
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17: The school day is nearly over, and it hasn't been an easy one for Gracie, or for Mrs. Lee, or for the rest of the class. The day started like this.
13: Lana, I need you to do research on the computer. Will you help me?
21: Yes, right after.
20: Lana and Gracie, would you please stop whispering? You're distracting the class.
21: Sorry, Mrs. Lee.
17: And it continued like this.
21: Quick, everyone is watching Mrs. Lee do the science experiment.
13: Now's my chance to do my research.
21: Type quickly.
13: John Harris' long-lost twin brother.
21: Ooh, click on that one.
13: No, that's not the same John Harris. What should I try next?
21: Try John Harris. Wait, where did your dad live when he was a kid?
13: Same place as my Grandpa Harris lives now, I think.
21: Ooh, type it in.
13: Hey, there's a story about my Grandpa Harris's shop.
21: Click on it.
13: Oh, look.
21: All the puppies.
20: Lana, Gracie, please get off the computer and join the rest of us. You're distracting the class.
21: Sorry, Mrs. Lee.
13: Sorry, Mrs. Lee.
17: And the school day finished like this.
21: Logan, throw the ball to me.
13: Lana, there's no time for games. Can I use your phone? I have to keep researching.
21: Got it. Held catch. Apparently, I'm still on detective duty.
13: Let me use your phone.
21: Gracie, I don't have a phone. Come on, you know that.
13: How will I find out?
21: Come on. Sit down here by the basketball hoops. No one's playing.
13: I can't sit. I have to...
21: Sit.
13: All right, I'm sitting.
21: Now think, does the Harris family ever have family reunions?
13: We've had a couple.
21: Okay, now think, was there ever someone there that you didn't know? Maybe he mysteriously talked to everyone but you and your family?
13: Not that I remember.
21: Okay, next, where does your grandma keep the photo albums at her house?
13: Oh, my grandma died before Judah was born. I never met her.
21: Oh, I'm sorry. Grandmas are the best.
13: Yeah. Hey, now that you mention it, I've never seen a photo album at Grandpa Harris's.
20: Recess is over. Come inside.
21: Good. Now we're getting somewhere. Now, close your eyes and imagine you're walking down the hallway at your Grandpa Harris's house.
13: Okay, I'm there.
21: Are there photos on the walls?
13: No, not that I can remember. But there are faded spots in the wallpaper. Lana!
21: Yep, you got it. Those faded spots are where the pictures used to hang.
18: Lana, we have to...
0: Gracie, Lana, recess is over. You're holding up the rest of the class.
21: Sorry, Mrs. Lee.
0: Girls, I need to see you after school.
21: Are we in trouble?
0: I want to talk to you both.
21: Yes, Mrs. Lee.
0: Now inside.
21: We're in trouble.
0: Don't forget to study for spelling words. The test is on Monday. Have a good weekend, everyone.
21: Mrs. Lee, I'm really sorry.
0: I know, Lana. Have a seat over here by the bookshelf.
21: Are we in trouble?
13: It's all my fault, Mrs. Lee. I asked Lana to help me with something.
0: Well, Lana is capable of saying no to you. Right, Lana?
21: Well, I could say no, but this is super important.
0: Well, whatever you two are working on, you distracted the rest of the class. All day.
21: Sorry, Mrs. Lee.
0: I know you don't mean to cause trouble. You two are usually two of my best students.
21: Only you knew how important...
13: Lana, don't say anything.
0: Look, you don't have to tell me what's going on. But may I share something with you?
13: Sure.
0: Distractions come in all shapes and sizes. We all get distracted.
21: Even you, Mrs. Lee?
0: Oh, yes, definitely. And I found a proverb that helped me with that. Here, let me see. There's a Bible. It's Proverbs 4 and verse 25.
21: What does it say?
0: Well, the Proverbs are full of really good advice. Here's what this one says. Let your eyes look straight ahead and your eyelids look right before you.
13: Eyelids?
21: I get it. Don't let your eyes be all distracted by everything on either side of you. Look straight ahead.
0: Yes, and focus on what is important.
13: Mrs. Lee, my family is really important to me.
0: Oh, I know, Gracie. Mine is important to me, too. But when I'm at work, I have to focus on you, my students.
21: But what if there was an emergency with Bodhi and Natalia? Would you be distracted then?
0: Of course, if it were an emergency. Do you have a family emergency, either of you?
21: Sort of.
13: No emergency, Mrs. Lee. I'm sorry. I'll do better next week.
0: All right, girls. Now, could you both please clean the whiteboard for me before you leave? I have to make a phone call.
21: Yes, Mrs. Lee.
1: Hello?
0: Hi, Michelle. It's me, Amanda.
1: Hi.
0: Gracie had a bad day at school today.
1: Oh, what happened?
0: Well, I was going to ask you the same thing. She's been very distracted. She and Lana seem to be trying to solve a mystery of some kind.
1: I see. Well, yesterday John and I told Gracie that we're getting divorced.
0: So this mystery might be a distraction.
1: Exactly. Gracie doesn't want to talk about the divorce. It sounds like she's distracting herself with something else, either real or imagined.
0: All right. I'll let you know how things go next week. Take care of yourself this weekend, Michelle.
1: Thanks, Amanda. You too.
2: 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I don't know, but Gracie comes up with a way to find out right after this.
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2: Let's go back inside the school and check on Gracie and Lana and... Oh, here's Jake. He seems to have a new toy.
19: Oh, this is so cool. I've always wanted one.
25: Jake, watch where you're going. You almost walked right into me.
19: Oh, sorry, Olivia. I was distracted by my new watch.
25: Your new watch?
19: Yeah, look. It's got a calculator built right in. And you push this button, see? And it tells you the day of the week.
25: I see.
19: And you push this one and listen. See? An alarm!
25: I see. Jake, did you buy this watch today?
19: Yeah, Mr. Simon got them in at Trekkers last week, and I've been wanting one ever since.
25: Did you use the money I gave you to replace that old thing on a watch?
19: Well, part of it, Olivia.
25: Jake, I can't believe you.
19: Olivia, keep your voice down, remember? Professional.
25: Oh, don't you professional me. Jake, that money was to help you.
19: I know, but I tried to tell you. Reader will get me one next year, but you insisted.
25: You need a new one now. You shouldn't have to have the school buy your... You know what? Fine. You're right. I did insist.
19: I mean, I appreciate the thought, but your gift wasn't nearly enough for a new
25: one. Oh, so I wasn't generous enough?
19: Olivia, I didn't mean that. I'll return the watch.
25: You do what you want, Jake. I have some math quizzes to grade.
7: Jake, is everything all right? Olivia doesn't look happy.
19: Oh, I don't know, Mr. Reed.

0: Hattie asked me to remind you that you promised to cover the cash register at the cafe today, and you're late.
1: Oh, yeah. I completely forgot. Thanks, reader. I'd better go.
2: I'll finish the whiteboards if that's okay, Mrs. Lee.
3: Sure.
1: Thanks. Bye.
2: Gracie, wait. Here, take my hat.
1: Really?
2: Yep. You have some detective work to do. Call him as soon as you can.
1: Oh, I will. Bye, everyone.
3: Bye, Gracie.
0: Mrs. Lee, is Gracie all right?
3: She's more than a little distracted.
0: I see.
3: It should pass over the weekend.
0: Well, I hope you're right.
3: Me too.
4: Are you wondering who Gracie plans to call? Let's find out.
5: Here you go. Nice and easy back into your cage. That's it. I can't let you fly around the shop all day, now can I? You'll escape on me one of these days. Oh, that's for me. Hello, Harrison Son Pet Shop. How may I help you?
6: Grandpa Harris, it's me, Gracie.
5: Gracie, what a nice surprise. How are you, sweetie?
6: I'm okay. But, Grandpa, I was wondering, could I come and visit you this weekend?
5: Visit me? Well, of course. I don't see why not. If it's all right with your parents, of course.
6: Yay. And can Brianna come too?
5: Both of my granddaughters visiting me on the same weekend? Well, I can't think of anything better.
6: I'd hope you say that. I'll talk to Mom and Dad tonight.
5: Is your dad still with you there in Discovery Mountain, Gracie?
6: Yep.
5: I see. Well, you let me know your plans. Can't wait to see you.
6: I will. Bye, Grandpa.
5: Bye, sweetie. Well, I'll be.
7: Hi there, Mr. Reynolds.
5: Hello there. I've got more of the straw bedding for the hamster cages in right over here.
8: Oh, thanks. You remembered.
5: Sure did. Here you go.
8: Thanks. Hey, say, is the sign on the front door true?
5: The for sale sign? I'm afraid so.
8: You're considering selling?
5: I don't have a choice. Now, unless you're interested in buying one pet shop in addition to your bag of straw bedding, let's just leave it at that, okay?
8: Sure, Mr. Harris.
4: Meanwhile, back in Discovery Mountain at the cafe, Gracie shared her plan.
1: Brianna, there you are.
9: Yeah, I'm cleaning tables like your mom asked. Why?
1: Pack your suitcase.
9: What?
1: We're going to Grandpa Harris's this weekend.
9: Gracie, what did you do?
1: I put on Lana's detective hat.
9: Oh no, what have I done?
4: Well, Director Doug, it sounds like Gracie has a plan.
10: Yeah, a plan to find out if the family secret is real or imaginary.
4: Could John Harris really have a twin? That would be a huge secret.
10: It sure would. There's someone at home who might know more about it if he does have a twin.
4: Well, Gracie doesn't want to talk to her parents about it.
10: But Judah might know something.
4: Oh, that's true. Gracie sure was distracted today. She probably didn't even think about asking her brother.
10: She sure was. You know, distractions can be frustrating.
4: That's true. You know, I sometimes get distracted like Gracie did today, and other days I feel like Mrs. Lee.
10: Where everyone else is distracting you? I know what you mean.
4: Yeah, and I really like the verse that Mrs. Lee shared. No matter our circumstances, like even when we're worried about our family and the future, distractions don't solve anything. Staying focused on what's in front of us is the better answer.
10: Right, and how did the verse say it? Let me look it up for us.
4: Oh, good idea. You know, I hope that Gracie talks to her mom and dad about their divorce. The long-lost twin brother? That could just be a distraction, as Miss Michelle said.
10: True. Hey, here I found the verse. Proverbs 4:25. Let your eyes look straight ahead and your eyelids look right before you.
4: Your eyelids look right before you. That's a pretty good description of not being distracted. I really like that.
10: Me too. I'll remember that the next time I'm editing a Discovery Mountain episode.
4: And I'll remember it the next time I'm writing a script. Distractions can be tempting when we don't want to think about difficult things.
10: Like your parents getting divorced or other tough family situations.
4: Exactly. And distractions can come in many forms. Scrolling scrolling through social media mindlessly, playing video games, spending money, or even eating a box of chocolate.

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1: People of all ages can struggle with this. Things like gambling and smoking can start as distractions and lead to unhealthy addictions.
0: Mm-hmm. But God has a better plan for us. As difficult as things can be, we'll be happier in the long run if we face the difficulty instead of distracting ourselves from it.
1: But that's not always easy.
0: It's true.
1: So, Miss Jean, when are we going to learn more about the other part of the story?
0: About Jake and Olivia?
1: No, I think I have that figured out. Olivia gave Jake the money to buy a jacket, but...
0: But Jake thinks she gave it to him for a new laptop. You've got it.
1: I hope that they figure out their mistakes soon. No, I'm wondering about Evan and Rachel.
0: Oh, the couple running the dog training business. Well, we'll start to put the pieces together on their story next time.
1: Well, that's not much of a hint for our listeners.
0: Okay. Here's a little more of a hint, Director Doug. You know our Bible story for this season.
1: Yeah, Jacob and Esau, twin brothers who had a big disagreement and didn't see each other for 20 years.
0: Right. And the whole family was involved in their disagreement. That's enough of a hint for now.
1: Fair enough. Well, you at home, join us again next time for episode 3 of Keep Watch. See you then.
0: 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Recorded in Loveland, Colorado at the Voice of Prophecy Studios and in Bowmanville, Ontario. Featuring Celeste Rodriguez as Gracie and Clara Goodman as Detective Lana.
2: 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Where do you look? David says in Psalm 62:7, "And God is my salvation and my glory. The rock of my strength and my refuge is in God."
3: 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Greg and Jill Morricone will be at the Wewoka Woods Adventist Center from July 13 through 17, where she will be speaking during the Women's Ministry section each day at 10 a.m. Jill will share on how 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

0: Welcome to Trivian today. My name is John Dinsey. It's a blessing for me to be with you during this hour, and we're going to call this an hour of blessing. We thank you for your prayers and financial support of 3ABN that makes possible the preaching of the gospel 24 hours a day. That's marvelous, because 24 hours a day, people need to hear about the Lord Jesus Christ somewhere in the world. This is a world ministry reaching people for Jesus around the world. Praise the Lord for what he has done through this ministry. And we are grateful to the Lord for bringing many people from different ministries here so that you can get to know how God is using them and doing miracles through them to bring the gospel to someone in need. You know, a Macedonian call is out there, and people are hearing that message and doing something for Jesus. And if you have not heard about this ministry, we encourage you to pay close attention. And if you have, good news, they're here, they're back. So we praise the Lord for the Sabbath Keepers Motorcycle Ministry, and we present to you our brother James Castillo that is back. Welcome back.
1: Thank you very much. It's an awesome blessing to be here again, and we have a lot of great testimonies to share what the Lord has been doing this last year through our ministry.
0: Amen. Amen. Praise the Lord. And your wife, Faye, is here. Faye Castillo, welcome back.
2: Thank you. It's good to be here.
0: Thank you so much. What a wonderful ministry this is, and we hope that you will pay close attention once again. And coming around here to my side over here, and actually, let's go first to our brother Pete O'Connor is here. This is Pete O'Connor.
3: Yes.
0: Close to me here. Welcome back.
3: Yes, it's great to be back. It's been a blessing.
0: Thank you so much. And we have Leo, or Les Shebo, mm-hmm. And you're from the Wisconsin area,
4: you said. Yes, St. Croix Valley chapter.
0: Amen. Praise the Lord. Thank you for being here. And you're going to hear how the Lord is using them to reach others that somehow, for some reason, some people think it's difficult to reach these people. So pay close attention. Before we begin, we're going to go to the Lord in prayer, and we invite you to join us. Let's pray together. Our loving and wonderful Heavenly Father, we thank you, Lord, for what you do for each and every one of us every day. Every day, you supply our needs. Thank you so much, because your care is presented to us in different ways throughout the day. Lord, we pray for the blessing of your Holy Spirit, that we may share words and things that will draw people close to Jesus. We thank you, Lord, for all of the people that pray for this ministry. And we thank you also for the privilege to pray for others. We pray that you will bless each person, each petition that has come to 3ABN during this day. You know each person, you know where they are, you know who they are, and what their needs are. So we present them to you. There are financial needs. There are homes that are having crisis in their marriage. We pray for them that you will help them to draw close to you and close to one another. Heavenly Father, we pray also for those seeking work, for those that are sick. We pray that in each situation, you will let them know that you are there, that you will never leave them nor forsake them. Mm-hmm. And we pray, Lord, that this program will be a blessing to your children around the world. We ask you for these things in the holy and blessed name of Jesus.
1: Amen.
4: Amen.
0: Amen. Praise the Lord for the Holy Scriptures that are able to make us wise unto salvation.
1: Amen.
0: And today we have the privilege, some people have many Bibles in their homes, but today we're living in a time when anybody really can have access to the Scriptures, even on their phones. And we're going to read some Scripture from the Romans chapter 10, and we're going to ask for a brief comment about these verses. We're going to go from Romans chapter 10, verse 10 through 15. So let's hear what God has to say to us. For with the heart one believes unto righteousness, and with the mouth confession is made unto salvation. For the Scripture says, whoever believes on him will not be put to shame. For there is no distinction between Jew and Greek, for the same Lord over all is rich to all who call upon him. For whoever calls on the name of the Lord shall be saved. How then shall they call on him whom they have not believed? And how shall they believe in him of whom they have not heard? And how shall they hear without a preacher? And how shall they preach unless they are sent? As it is written, how beautiful are the feet of those who preach the gospel of peace, who bring glad tidings of good things.
1: Amen.
0: Praise
1: Amen.
0: The Lord. Praise the Lord. Do we have a comment about this? We have Brother James here. He's the chaplain of the ministry.
1: Yes.
0: Would you like to start?
1: I would. You know, this ministry has it got established in 1997, mm-hmm. and it's been very fruitful over the years. And the outreach to a group of people that we call motorcyclists, bikers, some gang members. It's an interesting field of ministry to go to. And this scripture here, how will they know if someone's not sent to tell them?
0: Mm-hmm.
1: And so I think we have a graphic with our backdrop for our ministry, and one of our members created that, and it's it basically tells the story of what we do.
0: Mm-hmm.
1: It's the Three Angels Messages, and it's global, and it's also we do church visitation too. We go to churches and tell people what we're doing, trying to get people involved.
0: Mm-hmm.
1: So it's just a great blessing to go and minister to people who otherwise, you know, a lot of different ideas about Christianity these days. So we're just blessed to have present truth and the truth.
0: Amen. Amen. Now you are the national vice president of the ministry, and you mentioned worldwide as well. So you have chapters in other countries?
1: Yes. We have a chapter in New South Wales, Australia.
0: Mm-hmm.
1: We're working on one in Mexico right now. We're trying to get established there. But we also work with AMM. Some of the AMM Adventist Motorcycle Ministry members have come here before with us, and they have chapters in Africa, Brazil, South America. They're all over the place. Yeah.
0: Yes, indeed. It's very interesting because I remember going to Wisconsin with my wife, where she used to live. And for some reason, we were wondering, where are all these motorcycles coming from? And there was one motorcycle after another passing us. And so it was some kind of celebration they were having. Now, maybe Faith will ask you this question. What do these motorcycle, are they clubs or what are they? And they seem to have meetings every year. Can you help us with that?
2: Meetings we have, well, like Sturgis or Laughlin, or there are various events that go on all over the world, and they're basically gatherings of motorcycle enthusiasts, whether it's a club or an association or like us, a ministry.
0: Mm-hmm.
2: All types of people ride motorcycles.
0: Mm-hmm.
2: Some are organized into clubs and different things. But we all share one passion, and that is the love of riding motor. Even my dog loves to ride motorcycles. And so when we have these events, it's a place where we can all gather together and just enjoy riding and camaraderie and each other's motorcycles.
0: Mm-hmm. Mm-hmm. Amen. Amen. Now, Les, you're part of this ministry as well, but were you part of another motorcycle club before you became part of this club?
5: I was not.
0: You were not?
5: No, I was not. I was in the 50 percenters.
0: 50?
5: just a motorcycle. I was not a one percenter. So I joined this. I joined this in the mid 2000s, mm-hmm. out in California. And so it's been a, At first I got in, didn't really know all what they did, but then as I was in, the longer I was in, I could see what they were doing, and it just attracted me with my motorcycle,
0: mm-hmm.
5: Riding.
0: Amen. Amen. Now we have, Les Shebo, you are SKMM president. What does SKMM mean?
5: Sabbath Keepers Motorcycle Ministry.
0: Sabbath Keepers Motorcycle Ministry.
5: Yes.
0: Very good. So you said it started, what year,
1: 1996? Well, in Hollister, where it started, there was a group of people. It's a big motorcycle rally in Hollister, California.
0: Yes.
1: And they're in the church, and they're thinking, we're not going to get the bikers in here, mm-hmm. so we got to take the church to them.
6: Ah.
1: And so what they did is they got some literature and they put on some vests and they walked around and handed out literature and they thought, wow, that went really well. So brainstorming, they decided, well, let's start a motorcycle ministry.
6: Mm-hmm.
1: And so they established that back in 1997 and it took off pretty big on the West Coast.
6: Mm-hmm.
1: Yeah.
6: This is marvelous, but Pete, how did you become a member? How did you hear about them? Did they come to the church? Was it at a convention? How did you find out?
3: Actually, this was all the way back in COVID time. I went to ASI, which was in Orlando, Florida. And this is just when I just came back to the church, actually. So I've left the church for like 15 years. I started getting into riding motorcycles, and I got interested of becoming a motorcycle club.
6: Mm-hmm.
3: And so I left that, and when I came back to the Lord, I went to ASI, and I saw Adventist Motorcycle Ministry there. And I was like, wait a minute. I said, I didn't know that we had an Adventist Motorcycle Ministry.
6: Mm-hmm.
3: To make the long story short, I got his information. His name is Juan Santos. He's actually the vice president of Adventist Motorcycle Ministry. So I got a hold of him, and he was telling me about James, that he goes to Sturgis every year, and he's been doing this since 2015. And so when I contacted Juan, he contacted James, and we ended up talking to each other, talking about, hey, he goes to Sturgis every year. Why don't we combine our ministry? At this time, I was with another ministry. And so the first time I went to Sturgis was in 2022.
6: Mm-hmm.
3: And it has been a real blessing to reach bikers out there, especially for those that are in a motorcycle club and a 1% club like James was in. And so it's not many people want to do it because, you know, when you see tattoos and big bikers and people think that they're bad people, but in reality, you know, Christ died for them and they need to be reached too, you know,
6: yep.
3: And
6: mm-hmm.
3: it's a different vineyard, but it's not for everyone, but they look at us because especially James and I, they understand where we first came from. So, mm-hmm. yeah, so it's been
6: praise
3: a real
6: the Lord.
3: Blessing.
6: Well, the news and movies have painted bikers as troublemakers. But you guys are people that are helping to create a new image of bikers.
3: Mm-hmm.
6: Now, Brother Les, I saw in your vest that you have many things that say Sturgis on the other side.
5: Yes.
6: On the other side, and a bunch of those things. What is Sturgis? I hear Sturgis. What is that that actually happens at Sturgis? I mean, is it a gathering of bikers from all over the nation? And what is it? Is it a particular part of the year, or is that something throughout the year?
5: It is probably the largest event that takes place, and just about everything goes on there.
6: Oh, good things and bad things.
5: Good things and bad things, yeah.
6: Okay.
5: And James can probably elaborate on some of that better than I can. But, yeah, your eyes are opened when you show up at Sturgis, and that's why we need to be there to spread God's word.
6: Spread light in
5: the dark.
6: In the dark.
5: Yep.
6: Okay, wonderful. Now, all of you, as I look at your leather jacket or vest, have messages on there. I think I saw one that had John 3:16. Another one had Mark chapter 2:28. And so marvelous. There's a message as people see you. And I'm thinking that when you are in these places, people are looking at, hey, what do you have there? What is that all about? Tell us about that. Who can tell us about that?
1: I can.
6: Okay.
1: So it's not just at the rallies. My shirt. I wear this shirt to a lot of different places.
6: Mm-hmm.
1: But the shirt
6: says what on it?
1: It says Three Angels Messages, Revelation 14, 6 through 12.
6: Mm-hmm.
1: And people will ask, well, what's that about? And especially the ones that say Sabbath keepers. We're going to talk a little bit about that later. But it's interesting. We could be in the grocery line,
6: mm-hmm.
1: at the auto parts store, not just at the bike rallies. When you're wearing it, you're a walking billboard.
6: Yes.
1: And so people ask questions. I like that jacket.
6: Yes.
1: I like your vest. I like that. That's a cool shirt. And so it just opens up a door for conversation and testimony.
6: Mm-hmm.
1: So, Sturgis is, like you said, it's a very interesting place because there's a lot of different things that go on there. We encourage people who want to come and volunteer to, you need to have a good relationship with the Lord.
6: Yeah.
1: Make that covenant with your eyes that Job made, because there's a lot of, they call it clothes are optional.
6: Mm-hmm.
1: Yeah, so that's, yeah.
5: Well put.
6: Very interesting. Now, since this is the Sabbath Keepers Motorcycle Ministry, how many members do you have nationwide? Secretary?
2: Oh, that's tough. We have 16 chapters.
6: Okay.
2: But the actual membership varies per chapter. We have one chapter with only two people.
6: Mm-hmm.
2: And then we have another chapter. Oh, Loma Linda chapter is growing exponentially. They're growing so quickly, it's hard to keep up with them. They probably have at least 30 people in their chapter.
6: Mm-hmm.
2: So it's a little hard for me to say how many members we have. I apologize.
6: No, no problem. I'm just trying to get an idea. Mm-hmm. And so how does one become a member, and what are there requirements to be a member?
1: Well, we have bylaws. Mm-hmm. So when we go to church visitation and we tell people about Sabbath Keepers, and they might have some people there that ride, or maybe they don't ride because a motorcycle is not required.
6: Oh, okay.
1: So
6: I can be a member.
1: We're motorcycle. We're literature evangelists who happen to ride motorcycles.
6: Okay.
1: A lot of us rode motorcycles before we got into this. But we tell people about the ministry and people get interested. So we say, well, you can come to one of our meetings, give them the bylaws that they could read, which are pretty lengthy.
6: Mm-hmm.
1: We have a discipleship program because we want to make sure that people that get involved with this ministry, they are really on cue. Mm-hmm. With present truth.
6: Amen.
1: And they have a really good relationship with the Lord. Because like I said, you go to places like Sturgis and there's a lot of temptation there.
6: Hmm.
1: So you have to be on your guard. Then after a certain amount of time, like Pete, I think we're going to show a picture of him up here pretty quick, like with Pete getting patched in last year at Sturgis.
6: Okay, let's see. Maybe we can see that picture. We have many pictures. We probably should go in order.
1: Yeah.
6: So we can start that if you'd like at this time, so we don't run out of time.
1: Right. So, go ahead.
2: I just wanted to mention, to be a part of the ministry, you not only need to be a member in good standing of the Adventist Church,
6: mm-hmm.
2: but you also need to be a good fit for ministry.
6: Mm-hmm.
2: If you are someone who says, well, I'm willing to do ministry to this group of people, but don't expect me to do ministry with this other certain group of people,
6: mm-hmm.
2: you're probably not a good fit.
6: Okay.
2: To do ministry, you need to be willing to talk to anyone and everyone because Christ died for all.
6: Yes. That's right.
2: Mm-hmm. So you really need to have a passion in our particular ministry for motorcycle enthusiasts, because that's basically where we go, even though we go everywhere. But you really need to have a heart for people because Christ died for all.
6: Amen, amen. Well, I'm going to mention right now, in case somebody has to run out and cannot see the whole interview right now, it will be on YouTube as well. But you can go to skmmnational.org to get information and find out about activities.
1: Yes.
6: So skmmnational.org. And then you can find out information. There are pictures there as well, and videos, I imagine. I haven't gone there yet, but I imagine you have many, many good things there for people to find out. So let's go through some of the pictures. So, and you can tell me about, we already had one, which is the...
1: Yeah, the backdrop.
6: Mm-hmm. So let's go to number two.
1: So we're going to look at the crowd of people that we minister to. Now, mm-hmm. when you figure... you go to a place where there's possibly 500,000 to 600,000 people at one gathering.
6: Wow.
1: The first year we went in 2015, there was 1.2 million estimated.
6: That's impressive.
1: Yeah. And, we hand out between 10 and 12,000 pieces of literature every year. The first year we ran out of literature.
6: Wow.
1: That many people. But it's like my wife said, you have to look at people the way Jesus sees them.
6: Yes.
1: Not the way I used to be in life. I'm going to share a picture a little later. They mentioned one percenter. I was a national president of an outlaw motorcycle club, and the Lord pulled me out of that and gave me a whole new venue.
6: Well, I'm sorry about me not knowing about this, but I think some people are in the same category. When I've heard one percenter and 50 percenter.
1: Oh yeah.
6: What is that?
1: So one percenter is someone who's given up on society and its one way laws. And says, you know what? We don't want to be like you. We don't want to dress like you. We don't want to have anything to do with you.
6: Wow.
1: And you get into criminal activity.
6: And you were one of those.
1: Oh, yeah.
6: Wow.
1: I was the national president.
6: Oh, wow.
1: Yeah.
6: The Lord has done a great turnaround.
1: Yeah. You know, I tell people I should be doing life in prison, but right now I'm doing life for Christ.
6: Amen.
1: I love that.
6: Amen.
1: You know, he's given me a whole new meaning for life. Mm. And I don't want to see anybody go into that. I'd like to see people come out of that.
6: Wonderful.
1: And our whole purpose is to see the souls saved.
6: Mm-hmm. Amen.
1: So that's what we get into this about.
6: Amen. Amen. I'm going to ask you one question because you're all wearing leather.
1: Yeah.
6: So is it I think I've seen motorcycle people driving or riding and they all have leather jackets. Is there a particular reason for that? Or is
2: protection.
6: That, it goes with the look, or what is it?
2: Protection.
6: Protection. Good.
2: Protection from asphalt.
6: Mm-hmm.
2: Because people go down on their motorcycles. We should be wearing boots
6: mm-hmm.
2: and gloves, and many places require us to wear helmets. And a leather jacket is actually much better protection than a leather vest, but the leather is basically to protect our skin from the asphalt.
6: It's in case you fall, you're saying, in case mm-hmm. you fall? Or,
2: yes.
6: And debris that flies around?
1: Oh.
6: I mean, I've just being in a car, you're driving down the road sometimes and a truck or a car hits mm-hmm. a rock or something and bang in your windshield mm-hmm. or in the car itself.
2: A bee can feel like a rock.
6: A bee can feel like a rock.
5: Oh, yeah.
2: Oh, yeah.
6: Wow.
2: Get hit in the head right here with a flying bug. Yeah, that can definitely feel like a rock.
6: Wow. So it's good to wear a helmet, huh?
1: Yeah.
6: Well, let's go to another picture and fill in some details. Give us a picture of what the ministry is doing.
1: So Pete came up with this next one. I think it's called The Last Ride.
3: Yeah.
1: Yeah.
2: Final Ride.
1: The Final Ride. So The Final Ride, you know, we're looking at prophetic things being fulfilled rapidly.
6: Okay.
1: And we've been thinking that, well, maybe this year is going to be the last year that the church mm-hmm. is going to have a rally.
6: Oh.
1: And so when you look at the things going on in the world right now and how Ellen White said the final movements would be rapid ones, we're thinking this could be the final ride to Sturgis.
6: Wow. Interesting.
3: So, yeah, and I chose that background and just that saying. It's, you know, because, you know, like what James said, you know, all you got to do is just turn on the news and you could see what's happening. Things are just moving rapidly. And people are asking more questions about what's happening in current events, you know, people want an answer because they don't trust our government anymore. And I believe that this could be the last year. Mm-hmm. Knock on wood, right?
6: Amen. Amen. Praise the Lord. Les, I see one of your eye-catching patches. It says Jesus number one.
5: Jesus number one.
6: Can you explain that? What does that mean to you? What do you hope people get from that?
5: I hope that they find that he is the supreme organizer of the universe.
6: Mm-hmm.
5: And he's our number one.
6: Amen.
5: We need to go to him. Amen. For everything.
6: Amen. Praise the Lord. Praise the Lord. So let's go back to what you were saying, and you're hoping, you know, this could be the final 12 months. Give us, what are you doing with that idea as far as reaching the public?
3: Well, I think this year, we want to be a little bit more intentional. You know, one of her writings that Sister White says, you want to persuade more people. And I think that we have to be a little bit more aggressive this year.
1: Amen.
3: Souls are very precious to Christ, and it should be precious to us. Mm-hmm. You know, I think there was one of her writings that says that, you knew the message and you did not tell me. And I think that message, we should take that very serious, because if I was just a random guy, did not know that Christ is returning soon, I would be really upset that you were my neighbor, or you came to Sturgis and you knew the message and you didn't tell me. At least I told you, but now it's up to you whether you accept it or believe it or not. So, and I think that's the great thing about our ministry, is we try to evangelize people that don't understand the full meaning of, you know, what the Bible truly says, because there's so many false doctrines, you know, the state of the dead, you know, that's one of the things that, you know, that's misconception, is the state of the dead. And then you have the eternal living, and, you know, so I believe that this is the year that we need to step up and present ourselves to the public about the truth, what the Bible actually says, not what we believe in, not what Sabbath keepers believe in, but what does the Bible truly say?
7: Amen.
6: Amen. I want to go back. You mentioned Sturgis. It's a draws people from all over the world, practically, I would think.
2: Everywhere.
6: And you said sometimes over a million people.
1: Yeah.
6: I mean, how many days is this?
1: It's 10 days long. Yeah. Last year we counted, we spoke to approximately 22 different countries, people from 22 different countries.
3: Mm-hmm.
1: And it's interesting that people will, if they can, they'll actually ship their bike here.
6: Wow.
1: This rally. Because there's, you know, we're talking about riding. There's beautiful country in South Dakota around the whole area there. And so we meet people from all over the world.
3: Mm-hmm.
1: And some of them speak English, pretty good English from other countries. And so we can share the literature with them. And now we have, if they don't have room on their bike to take a book with them, we have little cards with QR codes.
6: Ah,
1: and so they can,
6: very nice.
1: They can give them the card and they can listen, and they can ride down the road and listen to it while they're going.
6: Mm-hmm. Nice, nice. Give us an idea what kind of books you give out. I know you give the Bible out, which is fantastic.
1: Oh, absolutely.
6: What are some of the books that you hand out?
1: Oh, I want to share this one with you right now. This is the Great Controversy Coloring Book.
6: Okay.
1: And it's really kind of interesting. And a lot of people are into coloring these days. And inside, it has QR codes.
6: Yeah.
1: So while you're coloring, it'll read the Great chapter. Controversy to you.
6: Okay. Nice.
1: Yeah, so that's really cool.
6: Never seen that one before.
1: That's one of our new tools that we picked up last year. Yeah.
6: So you have the Great Controversy. Any other books?
1: We have the whole... five books of the series, Conflict of the Ages.
6: Okay.
1: Good. Patriarchs and Prophets, Prophets and Kings, Acts of the Apostles, Desire of Ages. We have Ten Commandments Twice Removed. Of course.
6: Marvelous.
1: Yeah. The National Sunday Law. A lot of different testimony books. We have America. What's the one called?
7: American Prophecy.
1: Yeah, America Prophecy and...
7: World Crisis.
1: World Crisis Foretold. Mm. Very good little book.
7: And Beast the Dragon.
1: Yeah.
7: Yep.
6: So you're giving a lot of these books. How are you getting funds to be able to pass out these books for free? You're not selling them, I understand.
1: No. Les is going to share
6: a little story. Les, you're doing this by yourself?
1: Prayer.
7: Well, it costs a lot of money to do everything.
6: Mm-hmm.
7: And so we invite donations wherever they can be, but then we also prayer is a huge donation.
6: Mm-hmm.
7: And I'd like to share here, this is just a personal story here. These things I have written to you who believe in the name of the Son of God, that you may know you have eternal life, and that you may continue to believe in the name of God. Now this is the confidence that we have in Him, that if we ask anything according to His will, He hears us.
6: Amen.
7: So,
6: where is that found?
7: That's in 1 John 5:13-14.
6: Thank you.
7: And so, I would like to show up. Sometimes I've heard from people that they say, well, my prayers don't go any further than the roof. And I want to say that God answers all our prayers.
6: Amen.
7: Sometimes He doesn't answer them how we see them. Sometimes He doesn't answer them how we want them.
6: Mm-hmm.
7: But I have a graphic here. Sometimes He does answer them how we ask. So back last August, I was refurbishing my deck, and half of it was not done yet. Half of it, you know, you can see where it's finished or sprayed off and cleaned. Mm-hmm. And I did this on a Thursday because there wasn't supposed to be any rain for 24 hours.
6: Okay.
7: And so I went ahead. It was about 2 or 3 o'clock in the afternoon, and I went ahead and put a coat on it. And then about an hour later, I just was flipping through my radar scan, and up on the border of Minnesota, Canada, there was this great big thunderstorm coming down. That one's showing a little bit closer, but the blue dot there, you can see, that's where I am with the deck.
6: That's where you are. Okay.
7: So this is several hours later, and I told the wife about it earlier, and I says, well, let's pray. She says, well, let's pray about it. So we prayed about it on the phone, and, it's not a big thing. If it gets wet, you know, well then, you know,
6: it will dry.
7: We'll just have to redo it, you know.
6: Oh, okay.
7: Because you have to wait like 2 days after you clean the deck before you can apply the application.
6: Mm.
7: So this storm came down, and if you could show that first one again. So that's the storm coming down. This is like 11, 12 o'clock at night. And then you can show the next one. That's not by happen chance.
6: We have a miracle there.
7: And then now you can show the next one.
6: So the Lord blessed, divided the storm clouds.
7: He divided the storm clouds, and my deck did not get wet.
6: Praise God.
7: And he answered my prayer. He didn't. I figured maybe the storm would either go east or west, but he said no. He says, I'm going to show you. And so he opened it up and parted the Red Sea.
6: Hey, praise the Lord.
7: And so this is the next day. I think this is Sabbath that I took a picture. After it was all done and it was sealed, and you can see that the water's just standing there and it's not soaking into the wood. And so
6: praise the Lord.
7: Anybody, you have to just believe in prayer, because he answers all the time. Sometimes we just don't even see it.
6: Great experience. Praise Amen. The Lord. Praise the Lord. Well, you have more pictures, and we'll go to the next one, because there are stories connected with some of these pictures.
1: Yes. Here's some more answer to prayer. This truck and the trailer. You know, this is what we take every year, and we have some pictures of the inside, the literature that we take, answer to prayer.
6: Amen.
1: Because of programs like this, we get people that donate literature or money to help fund us for these. And, you know, when you hand out 10 to 12, 13 or 14,000 pieces of literature, that's Bibles, books, tracts.
6: In 10 days.
1: And the contacts you make with people there, I mean, I've had hour and a half discussions with people. I set up the back of that trailer with some chairs so we can actually have Bible study in the back of it now. And it's amazing how many people right now are hungering and thirsting Amen. To know what's going on in the world right now.
6: So these are people that are passing by. You offer them the literature. They accept it. Do any of them come back and ask questions? Give us something about that.
1: Some people come back every year to see if we have something new.
6: Oh,
1: but even during the rally, somebody say, oh, you know, I read that, and could you tell me what this means?
6: Mm-hmm. Good.
1: We give out also the Daniel and Revelation the prophecy magazines.
6: Yes.
1: So it's verse by verse, and a lot of people like to take that because, you know, our pastor's been talking about this. I said, why don't you take a couple and give one to your pastor too?
6: You know, marvelous.
1: Yeah.
6: I have a question. I don't know if this has happened to you yet, perhaps for any of you, and that is, you were before in some other club or in the world out there that, let's say you were in darkness, not in light. Have you met anybody that has come to Sturgis or one of these other meetings, and now they see the new you? Has that happened to you yet?
1: Oh, yeah.
6: Tell me about it.
1: Well, Pete has a story from last year.
3: Yeah, so the club that I used to be with, I was just standing there, and I see just a few feet away, they're coming and they see me and they're yelling my name and okay. They know who I am and they couldn't believe that, you know, that I'm doing this and, you know, I've been doing it for 5 years now. And, it was great to see them, you know, personally, because so that club members, especially clubs, they want to see if you are true to what you say you are.
6: Mm.
3: You know, you could talk and say, oh, I'm a Christian, but when you live it and they see it, then they understand, okay, this is a true Christian.
6: Amen.
3: Because that's what they respect is, are you true to what you say?
6: Mm-hmm, mm-hmm.
3: That's what brotherhood is all about, being yes. in a club, is the brotherhood is and being respected. So when they see that, it's easier for me to talk to them. And plus, you know, getting out in good standing, and they know who actually my true character used to be back then. And when they see the new me, they're like, wow, this Amen. Guy has definitely changed.
6: Amen.
3: So it's been Praise a real blessing just to see them.
6: Praise the Lord. Good to hear that. Good to hear that. Praise the Lord. So we have some more pictures.
1: Yeah, Faye has a testimony about a football team.
6: Oh, really? Okay.
2: Yeah, I generally like to do the children's books.
6: Mm-hmm.
2: I have a passion for children. Well, these aren't really children, but they're young men. And very nice, clean cut, not biker type young men came up to the booth altogether, 7 or 9 of them. And they happened to belong to a football team.
6: Mm-hmm.
2: And they started asking about the books. And so I started they ask for a recommendation. Obviously, it's going to be something out of the conflict series, right? So I recommended one of the books from the conflict series, probably Great Controversy.
6: Mm-hmm.
2: And they wanted to know more. And so I told them about all the books and how they're actually a series and how it goes through the Bible. Each young man took each book, all 5 books from the conflict series, mm-hmm. and plan on reading all 5 of them. Amen. It was absolutely, I have goosebumps because Amen. It was such Amen. An amazing experience and they were so positive.
6: Is this one of the individuals that yes. you're talking about? Football
2: yes.
6: players.
2: Yes.
6: Strong looking guys.
2: Yes. In fact, one of them, at least one of them, his father is a pastor.
6: Oh.
2: I don't know where or affiliated with who.
6: Mm-hmm.
2: They're just a refreshing break from what we normally get at Sturgis.
1: Yeah, I was blessed to talk with the one in the picture there. Very nice young man, and he was very interested in I was just giving a little background of the books, and he was going, yes, I'm definitely going to read these. So,
3: Amen.
1: Yeah, we have prayer for all the literature, and we do it like every morning for people we've talked to over the last 16 years that we've been involved in this ministry. And you never know who you're going to see in heaven.
6: That's right.
1: Yeah.
6: That's right. So as far as the ministry, you were going to say something?
3: Yeah, I was going to mention about the prayer. So last year, God put it upon me that we should do a prayer walk. So I would just take someone with me and I would go up and down the street just praying and asking the Lord, bless everything that we do today.
6: Amen.
3: Blocked our eyes, you know, just because the scenery of what we see, and just help us to that we will do the work that you want us to do and bring the right people in our path, you know, mm-hmm. send them right where we're at. And God has done that. When we did the prayer walk, it changes everything. So yep. it's Amen. Been a real blessing that Amen. When you do a prayer walk, especially in that area of darkness, it lightens the load for us, and God helps us and gives us the words that we need to witness to the people that comes in our path.
6: And this thing, Sturgis thing, are there concerts and things like that? All kinds of things are being sold, I imagine. But you're talking about cover our eyes. Apparently there are things you don't want to be seeing as a Christian. So you're there to spread light.
1: Yes.
6: Has anybody, during the time they come by the booth, asked for prayer?
1: Oh, yes. I wish we would have put some of those pictures up. We have people that are right there. If somebody says, I need prayer for a family member, mm-hmm. or I need prayer for myself.
6: Mm-hmm. Yes.
1: I think it was two years ago or maybe last year, Eddie, there was a guy in a wheelchair there that needed prayer. He was having some issues with diabetes. And right there on the sidewalk, you know, people just gather around him, have prayer right there. Pete's had some testimonies about answered prayer, and prayed with a woman about her son. And the next year she came back and gave a good testimony.
6: Amen. Exactly.
1: Yeah. Yeah. So, prayer is, it's amazing how we used to, I think we need to start doing that again. We'd put a Bible out with just the first page open that's blank, and it said, your prayers. You could, and people would write down prayers.
6: Amen.
1: Some people we talked to that were there and for walk away from the booth, somebody writes down their prayer. We don't know who it is, but we just add them to our prayer.
6: Amen.
1: It's
6: Amen.
1: The prayer stack at home.
6: Amen. Now, Brother Les was telling me a story. I don't know if you want to share that story before we came here and sat together about some gang members. Now, I'm calling them gang members, motorcycle people. They were next to you on a table. And at first they were like, what? Like they were looking at, you know, what you have, and it seemed different to them. They didn't seem to think that you should be there.
7: Yeah. Well, this was the Dennis Kirk, Donnie Smith custom build bike show in Minneapolis. And we had our booth set up there.
6: We don't need to name names, but group.
7: Yeah. It was a group. And throughout the day on Sabbath, we were there. It was a 2-day event. Throughout the Sabbath, I was watching the president of that chapter, and then another guy, he had a great big long beard, and he just sat over there like this here, they both kind of kept watching us. And on our display, we had the children's over here, and that was displaying, and we had all the God Said It books.
6: God Said It.
7: God Said It. And it was just pointing to them. And they had a stream of the bikers coming through and shaking hands and introducing each other. And there was one kid that stood up and he turned to us and he just roughly, "Our Father who art in heaven," and just kind of gruff and kind of a mocking thing, you know. Mm. And then so the next morning when he came in, the president, he come up and reintroduced himself that morning, and it was kind of like an apology type thing.
6: Okay.
7: And shook hands, and we stood there and had a good conversation, and he invited me to an event. He goes, "Here, this is an event that we're putting on in another location." And he said, "I see what you're doing." And he says, "I would like to invite you to be a booth over there and set up. And you know, I see what you're doing and do that over there." So
6: excellent.
7: Yeah. So that was a pretty interesting whole situation there.
6: Amen. Yeah. Amen. So the fact that you are there just sends a message. People see what you have, sends a message, but this resulted also in an invitation to go somewhere else and bring light to that other place. Yeah.
7: Mm-hmm. Through prayer. I got this right here. It says, prayer changes things. Mm.
6: That's right. Amen.
7: You know, it
6: Amen.
7: Does.
6: Praise the Lord. Yes, Brother James.
1: And we don't just do motorcycle events. We get to travel around quite a bit. Mm-hmm. And so last year in June, we were in Cabo San Lucas.
6: That's way down south.
1: Way down south on the Baja Peninsula.
6: Yes.
1: And we were talking with a sales representative at a resort there. And she saw my shirt that said, Sabbath Keepers Motorcycle Ministry. And she said, "What's that all about?" And so, boom. What she was talking about just went away, and we started talking about the Sabbath. And I pulled out my phone, and I have this picture. I believe we have the graphic up there. It says, "Out of darkness into this marvelous light." Well, this guy right here, Carlos, he's the general manager. And I'm showing the girl the picture, And he peers over my shoulder and he grabs a chair and slides it right up next to me. And he goes, "Can I see that?" Mm-hmm. And I showed it to him and he said, "That's you?" I said, "Yeah, I used to be a pretty bad person." I said, "But God pulled me out of that and brought me into his marvelous light."
6: Praise God.
1: And I said, and the picture joint to that is in Kauai. I preached at two churches over there. I said, "You know, you never know where the Lord's going to take you."
6: Amen.
1: And through that, he said to me right after that, he said, "I would like you to come and speak to our staff."
6: Marvelous.
1: So they arranged for us to have a week there, and it just so happened to be during our anniversary, 26-year anniversary of this March. And so Les and Joanne went with us there.
6: Praise the Lord.
1: And we thought we were going to have this
6: vacation?
1: This vacation ministry time gathering there. So, you know, I always bring like a half a suitcase full of literature with me. And we had the Spanish Great Controversies and some other Spanish literature, the Ten Commandments twice removed. And so we thought we were going to have this thing at the resort. Well, come to find out, the marketing manager arranged for it to be at his home.
6: Oh, wow.
1: Yeah, well, beautiful home up on the hill.
6: Yeah.
1: And so they gathered there, and I brought my laptop, and I'm going to have a PowerPoint presentation. I'm thinking, well, how am I going to do this? Well, come to find out, he has this little camera thing that it was sitting right on the couch right there. He goes, he said, "I went and bought you a HDMI cord so you can hook that up to this. It's a little camera. It's kind of cool." And he had this big white wall. There's a picture of us all together there. And behind us, you can see that wall, the blue wall there.
6: Yes.
1: And yeah, so they had, we put the PowerPoint right up on the wall.
6: Excellent.
1: And so I'm giving a testimony because he saw that picture, and I'm giving testimony about my life. And he's sitting there like this. the whole time he's going,
6: mouth open.
1: Wow. And he says, "And you've lived through all that?" And I said, "Only by God's grace."
6: Mm.
1: Well, that whole suitcase of literature, most of it left that night. We met some people from the staff that one of them works at a rehab center. And so he wanted to take literature with him. And they invited us back, not just to talk with them, but Carlos actually told me, he said, "We want you at the resort. You're a Christian influence."
6: Praise God.
1: So we got to walk around the pool, and this next picture is going to be of you know, the Daniel chapter 2 statue.
6: Okay.
1: Well, yes. We have one of our members, Rick, that has this 27-foot-tall blow up one, and he was at the Daytona Beach, and he had this big thing puffed up there. We met this couple by the pool, and I'm wearing the Sabbath Keeper shirt, and the lady says, "Hey, nice shirt." Opens a door of opportunity, and so I get to tell her about the shirt, and the husband walks up, and he says, "I've seen you guys somewhere before." And I said, "Really?" He said, "Yeah, Daytona Beach." I said, "When?" He said, "A couple weeks ago, this big, tall statue." And I said, "Oh, would you like to know more about that?" And so right there, I got to give him a Daniel chapter 2 Bible study and ask him if they wanted literature.
6: Beautiful.
1: Yeah, this is Mark and Shannon. And yeah, they were just a pleasant couple. They got a great controversy, a Steps of Christ. Actually, Steps of Jesus, the Ride of Your Life. This is the little book that we share.
6: Yes.
1: And
6: it has with a motorcycle in the front.
1: Huh? Yeah, well, when I shared it with him, he wasn't there. But Shannon put it on his little lounge chair where he sat, and we happened to be a little jaunt off from them, and I saw him walk up, and as immediately he walked up, he saw the book, sat down, and started reading it. And later I saw him, he goes, "I like that book."
6: Great.
1: I said, "Well, if you know somebody that's starting a Christian walk," I said, "I'd get you some more."
6: Amen, amen.
1: So, yeah, we've made plenty of contacts.
6: Well, we're going to soon share your contact information.
1: Oh, yeah.
6: Can you tell us what are some of the needs of the ministry? How can people help so that this ministry continues to bring light to these places where you go that people prefer not to go, let's say?
2: Financial donations.
6: Financial donations?
2: Absolutely. And prayer.
5: And prayer.
2: But yeah. We are in strong need of funds.
6: And what are the plans for the finances? Purchase books or what else?
2: Literature and pay the fees, the booth fees, the travel fees. But the literature is really the big mm-hmm. expense. It costs a lot of money to get the books anymore.
6: And so if people have books, you mentioned, I think earlier, that some people donate books.
1: Yes. And when we give our information, they can ship it to us. We're

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Hello, I'm Greg Marconi, and I have exciting news. The America 250 booklets have finally arrived. 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

0: Welcome back. We have time for a final comment. We begin with Brother Pete.
1: Well, one thing that I think that I want the people to know is, you know, we've been emphasizing on Romans chapter 10, and I like verse 15, what it says, and it says, "And how shall they preach except they be sent?" And, you know, and I just want to say, you know, it doesn't matter what ministry you work with, just do God's work. Amen. God is looking for more laborers in his vineyard.
0: Amen.
2: And I would like to say that prayers do go through the roof, and pray for a ministry, pray for finances, and that for divine appointments.
0: Yeah. Amen.
3: And to those of you who are struggling in your marriages, put God first and try to visualize, because it could happen, Christ coming, and you happen to be in the yard or wherever with your spouse, and you look up and you see Christ coming, and you take your spouse's hand and you rise up together and meet him in the air, and all the troubles you're having right now are going to vanish.
0: Amen.
4: Amen. Amen.
0: And I'd like to read this. It says, "All the soldiers of the cross of Christ virtually obligate themselves to enter a crusade against the adversary of souls, to condemn wrong and sustain righteousness. Eternal life is of infinite value and will cost us all that we have." Mm-hmm. So may God bless you all out there to think about that and consider getting into ministry.
5: Amen. Amen. Well, thank you so much. We've been with the Sabbath Keepers Motorcycle Ministry, and we thank Brother Pete O'Connor, Les Chivo, Faye Castillo, and Brother James Castillo. It has been a blessing. Amen. And I hope you at home have been blessed. We encourage you to pray for them, and if the Lord impresses you to financially support them, it will be put to good use, bringing light to people from around the world in a place

0: where most people do not want to go.
1: Amen.
0: May God continue to bless this ministry. Thank you for being with us. Remember, pray for 3BN as well as we endeavor to reach the world with the love of Jesus. God bless you.
2: Amen. Amen.

are excited to announce that registration is now open for the first ever 3ABN Women's Ministry Conference November 6th through 8th in Edinburgh, Texas. The theme will be Out of the Shadows, and it is a marvelous opportunity to step out of fear, discouragement, exhaustion, and hidden pain into the healing freedom and light found only in Jesus Christ. You'll hear Jill Morricone, Shelley Quinn, Reese Rafferty, Yvonne Shelton, Tamara Conway, Sandra Lee Perryman Mars, Melody Mason, and Blessings Win as they show us how to walk away with renewed faith, deeper community, and practical tools to strengthen your spiritual journey long after the conference ends. 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Early bird registration ends on July 3rd, so visit 3abnwomensconference.com and register today. Remember, this is more than just a conference. It's an invitation to come out of the shadows and into His marvelous light. Your seat is waiting.

0: It is the best-selling book in history. 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
1: Hello, friends. Welcome to Amazing Facts Bible Answers Live. Would you like to hear an amazing fact? Saddam Hussein, the infamous former dictator of Iraq, became obsessed with the ancient Babylonian ruler Nebuchadnezzar, who had conquered Israel and current-day Iran. Saddam saw himself as a modern reincarnation of Nebuchadnezzar, who would unite the Arab world and restore the ancient empire of Babylon. But a Hebrew prophecy in Isaiah 13 clearly states ancient Babylon would never be rebuilt. Seeking to prove the Jewish prediction wrong, in 1986, Saddam spent millions to reconstruct the old site of Babylon. His delusions came to an end with his capture following the Gulf War and eventual execution in 2006. Now the ghostly shell of his immense palace on a hill above the ruins of Babylon and the abandoned construction projects stand as a ghostly reminder that God's prophecies never fail. Well, you know, I've heard some stories, Pastor Ross, about the great lengths he went to try to reestablish himself as the ancient ruler of Babylon. He had pictures of him and Nebuchadnezzar everywhere, and he was riding in an imitation chariot of Nebuchadnezzar and tried to portray himself. In reincarnation, it wouldn't make sense with Islam theology, but he was kind of fantasizing. And he hated Israel so much that he thought, I can disprove the prophecy. I'll rebuild the ancient city. Construction stopped twice during the two Gulf Wars and then ultimately came to an end. And I've heard that it either just happened or will happen soon that UNESCO is going to declare the ruins of Babylon a historic site so it can never be rebuilt. Just going to show that God's prophecy in Isaiah 13, it'll never be rebuilt, it'll never be inhabited, could not be overthrown.
2: You know, it's interesting, Pastor Doug, when you look at the Bible, you sometimes the Old Testament is being described as the story of two cities. On the one end, you have Jerusalem, representing, you know, God's dwelling place and the truth and way of salvation. And then you got the opposite of that being Babylon. Mm-hmm. And, of course, historically, you had the Babylonians that conquered and destroyed Jerusalem and took the Jews captive. But then God's people came out of Babylon and rebuilt the temple in Jerusalem. So that same theme of Babylon and Jerusalem kind of follows all the way, not only in the Old Testament, but we even see some of that in the New Testament. In the New Testament, you've got a whole chapter talking about a woman this time, and her name is Babylon.
1: Yeah. Babylon's actually mentioned, I think, six times in the book of Revelation. And chapter 17 pretty clearly identifies who Babylon is. It's interesting that even in the New Testament times, the apostles use the word Babylon to kind of refer to Rome, because the Romans were occupying Israel like the Babylonians had once done. And well, I better not say too much, because we've got a free offer that's going to tell people about who is Babylon in the book of Revelation.
2: That's right. We've got a book called The Scarlet Woman. And the reason we have that title, it's because you read the description in Revelation 17, this woman, Babylon, she's dressed in scarlet. And we'll be happy to send that to anyone who calls and asks. That is the free offer for this evening called The Scarlet Woman. The number to call is 800-835-6747. You can ask for that by name, The Scarlet Woman, or dial #250. Say Bible Answers Live and then ask for that free offer. And we'll send you a digital download. So two ways that you're going to be able to receive that offer. And I hope you take advantage of it. It's a great read. It's an important study because part of the three angels' messages, God's last warning message, talks about Babylon being fallen. So understanding who Babylon is, what it represents, that's an important truth.
1: And yeah, it's amazing that I still run into some Christian pastors that say, oh, yeah, ancient Babylon's going to be rebuilt. They're totally missing not only the prophecy in Isaiah that said it would not be, but what Revelation's really talking about. So you owe it to yourself, friends, to pick up this study guide. You'll be blessed.
2: All right. Well, before we go to the phone lines, as we always do, let's stop with prayer. Mm-hmm. Dear Father, we thank you once again that we have this time to open up your word and study. And Father, we always want to ask your blessing upon this program. Wherever the people might be who are listening, we just pray, Lord, that you guide them and be with us here in the studio as you search the scriptures to find a clearer understanding of Bible truth. For we ask this in Jesus' name. Amen.
1: Amen.
2: We're going to go to the phone lines. We've got Elijah listening in Arizona, and he has a question about the judgment. Elijah, welcome to the program.
3: Yes. My question was, when if you do something and you repent and you never do it again and ask God for forgiveness, at the time of judgment, will God show it to everyone?
1: No, if you've repented of your sins and you've asked God to forgive you, the Bible tells us that he takes our sins and he casts them into the depths of the sea. I'm trying to remember that verse. I used to know it by heart. But if they're not repented of, you can read in Luke 12:3, wherefore whatever you have spoken in the dark will be heard in the light, and what you've spoken in the ear in inner rooms will be proclaimed from the housetops. So the Lord basically says, you know, everything's going to be made manifest and open to the eyes of whom we have to do. But if our sins are forgiven, they're under the blood, he buries in the depths of the sea, and he doesn't remember them anymore. He forgives and forgets our sins, so to speak.
2: Yeah, Micah chapter 7, verse 19.
1: Thank you.
2: Is the verse you're referring to there. All right, thank you. Next caller that we have is Gary, and he's got a question related to Revelation. Gary, welcome to the program.
4: Thank you. In Revelation 8:7, it says the world will end by fire and hail. So we're seeing a lot of weather events that have that come true. Are we in tribulation, or are we just in perilous times?
1: Yeah, well, I certainly do believe, Gary, that we are seeing an acceleration of natural disasters. I've actually got a chart where insurance companies, of course, they make their money on insuring against disasters. They show that all different kinds of disasters seem to be on the increase. Now, of course, you know, they're blaming global warming for that and other things. But I don't think we're in the great time of trouble, because that's when the seven last plagues fall. I think we're in a time that's leading up to what you call the small time of trouble. You know, Jesus said there's going to be wars, rumors of wars, earthquakes in different places. But the end isn't yet. And so these things accelerate like labor pains get closer together before a woman has a baby. You see greater frequency, greater intensity. That's where we're at now.
2: You know, Luke chapter 21, verse 25, Jesus talking about end time events, he says there'll be signs in the sun and the moon and the stars and on the earth, distress of nations with perplexity. And then it adds this, the sea and the waves roaring. Mm-hmm. Kind of gives the idea of an increase of storms or increase of, you know, weather issues. And yeah, as we get close to the end, it seems that we see more of that. All right. Thank you, Gary. We've got Karen in Nebraska, and she's got a question about Melchizedek. Karen, welcome to the program.
5: Hi, thank you. I'm studying Hebrews, mm-hmm. and I'm having a hard time with chapter 7. Okay, I understand it's about the priesthood, and it's talking about the order of Melchizedek and the order of Aaron and the law and the covenant, but I thought we didn't know who Melchizedek is. How does that fit in here in chapter 7?
1: I think Paul, we believe, wrote Hebrews. Paul is showing that Melchizedek, who appears in the Old Testament, is an allegory of Christ. You know, most of the priests came from the tribe of Aaron. But Paul is saying there were some priests of God that didn't come from Israel at all, such as Melchizedek. When you look in the Old Testament, it says four or five interesting things about Melchizedek. First of all, it doesn't say where he came from. We know he was a king of Salem that later became known as Jerusalem, which means city of peace. And Jesus is our king of peace of the New Jerusalem. It says the word Melchizedek means king of righteousness. Jesus is our king of righteousness. He brought Abraham bread and wine. and Jesus made the covenant with the bread and the wine with the disciples. And so there's a lot of analogies of Melchizedek, who is a king and a priest. Jesus is our high priest and our king. So Paul is showing that he was a type of Christ who is without beginning or end. We don't know what happened to Melchizedek. He appears and disappears in the Bible. We don't know his genealogy. So that's why Paul is saying all that.
2: Mm-hmm. He's also laying the foundation that Christ's priesthood, his heavenly ministry, is superior to that of the Levitical priesthood. Mm-hmm. Because obviously Jesus didn't come through the tribe of Levi. He came through the tribe of Judah. So right. Some have said, well, how can he be a priest if he's not part of the tribe of Levi? Paul is making the argument in Hebrews saying, well, he's actually part or a symbol. Melchizedek is a symbol or a type of Christ's priesthood, which is even greater than that of the Levitical priesthood, because Abraham gave a tithe to Melchizedek.
1: Mm-hmm.
2: So that's his argument.
1: Yeah.
2: He's kind of portraying this high priestly ministry of Jesus far superior to that of the Hebrew or the Levitical priesthood.
1: You got a good series on Hebrews. I should let you answer that.
2: No, that's a good, you gave a good answer. That's a great study. It really is. All right. Thank you, Karen. We got Glenn listening in Ohio. Question about Acts chapter 2. Glenn, welcome to the program.
6: Good evening, and thank you very much for taking my call.
1: Yeah.
6: Now, historically, Christianity is not a religion that was practiced until about four centuries after the apostles. If that's the case, what doctrine did the apostles adhere to in Acts 2:42? Then, if the statement about the history of Christianity is not true, when did Christianity come on the scene, and where did the name come from?
1: Well, it tells us they first called them Christians. It's right in the Bible, in the book of Acts, it says they first called them Christians in Antioch. So that's back in the days of the apostles. So I'm not sure where you heard that the religion of Christianity did not begin until four centuries after Christ. The organized Catholic Church may not have begun until that point, but Christianity began in the Old Testament.
2: And that verse you're talking about, Pastor, Acts chapter 11, verse 26, where it says, as you mentioned, in Antioch, the believers were called Christians.
1: Mm-hmm.
2: So that's kind of the origin of the name. And, of course, the early church, for the first 100 years, they were taught by the apostles, who were taught by Christ directly.
1: Right.
2: So the church was growing. It was evangelistic. They were faithful to the word. It wasn't until the legalization of Christianity in 313 and the rise of the papal power or the Catholic Church that we begin to see some compromise taking place.
1: Yeah.
2: Where the church began to wander away from the simple truths of the Bible.
1: Church was organized even in Acts chapter 6. They're appointing deacons, and then they're having Paul is appointing elders.
2: And they had a council in Jerusalem?
1: Yeah. So they didn't maybe have a big Vatican, but mm-hmm. they certainly were an organized religion at that point.
2: Okay. Thank you, Glenn.
1: Good question, Glenn.
2: We've got Nicole listening in Michigan, and she's asking about the Day of Atonement. Nicole, welcome to the program.
7: Hi, good evening. How are you?
1: Good. How are you?
7: Good. My question is, when Babylon came and destroyed Jerusalem, the sanctuary,
1: mm-hmm.
7: The ark was taken and hidden. So when Nehemiah and Ezra went back to rebuild the city, and they started to perform the various ceremonies, mainly the Day of Atonement. How are they keeping the Day of Atonement if the Ark of the Covenant was not in the most holy place?
1: Good question. And, you know, all I have on that is speculation, and I've never read anything definitive. But you're right. The real Ark, the original Ark that was made during the time of Moses, captured once by the Philistines, recovered. Then when Nebuchadnezzar came and besieged the city, it was hidden somewhere, and it's probably still hidden there. No, Solomon did not give it to the Queen of Sheba, as our Ethiopian friends say, because it appears again later during the time of King Josiah. But as near as we can tell, when they rebuilt the temple, they put some facsimile of the ark in there so that the priest could put blood on it during the Day of Atonement. But they were hoping that God would restore to them the place of the original ark. So I don't think they ever made a copy of it. At least I don't see any record of that. But they put some kind of facsimile of it with a golden horn so they could put the blood on it.
2: Right. Of course, what made the Ark of the Covenant so special was the law written by the finger of God on the tables of stone inside the ark.
1: Right.
2: That could never be reproduced. So they had, like you say, maybe a box of some kind or something to kind of represent where it stood in the most holy place.
1: Yep.
2: Okay, thanks, Nicole. Good question. We got Dana listening in New York, and she's calling about what does the Bible say about praise dancing? Dana, welcome to the program.
8: Yes, hi. How are you all doing?
1: Doing very well, thank you.
8: All right, God bless you both. So my question is, what do you think about modern praise dancing, where some churches may have an individual or group, mostly females, dressed in a long dress of some sort, and then they perform different bodily movements to a gospel song? What do you think about that form of worship, and is it biblical?
1: Well, you're asking, is it biblical? There's only three or four examples of dancing. Now, the word dance is mentioned more than three or four times, but you've got, of course, where David danced before the ark. That was not in the temple or on the Sabbath day. He's bringing the ark up to the house of God. Then you have when the women came out following a victory, like when David and Saul beat the Philistines, the women came out and sang songs, and that was customary that they'd go out and greet and celebrate a victory. When Miriam led the women after crossing the Red Sea because of the victory over the Egyptians, they would sing. The women only dance with women. This is not happening in the sanctuary. The ones who led out in praise and music in the sanctuary were typically the Levites and the sons of Asaph, which were, I think, Levites, if I'm not mistaken. They were the musicians. I was reading about that this week in First Chronicles, I think 25. But I don't see any example of women dancing or recreating songs in the temple on the Sabbath.
2: And the type of dancing, as you mentioned, Pastor Doug, is very different even from what we see today in some churches. Even today, if you go to Israel and you go to the Wailing Wall, even on Friday evening or on the Sabbath, you'll have two groups. You have the men on the one side, you have the woman on the other side, and they usually form a circle, and they'll sing and they'll move around in a circle. That's a little different than having four or five people standing on the stage, you know, waving a banner or moving around to music with a scarf or something. It was a totally different type of celebration.
1: Yeah, yeah. The focus in Israel at the Wailing Wall, of course, that's not even in the temple. That's right on the wall outside. The focus there was really just to welcome the Sabbath, and they usually were singing some kind of a biblical song. It was usually repeating some biblical promise or song. Yeah, I've seen this before. I know just what you're talking about, and I just couldn't picture that happening in the synagogue of Jesus. Anyway. Thanks. Appreciate your question.
2: All right. Next caller that we have is Junith, listening in Nevada, and she's asking about Hagar. Junith, welcome to the program.
9: Hi. Hello.
1: Hi.
9: Hello, and good evening to both of you. Thanks for taking my call. My question is, what could have happened that Hagar and Abraham did not have Ishmael?
1: Okay. Well, if Ishmael was not in the picture, of course, if Sarah did not encourage Abraham to use Hagar as a surrogate, I guess it was more than a surrogate, a concubine, then Isaac would have been born, and a lot of the problems that are in the world today between the descendants of Ishmael and the descendants of Isaac would probably not be happening. If you're asking, what if Hagar did not have a child? Well, then again, it would probably be a non-event. Eventually, Sarah would have. So whenever you say, what if, you start to speculate, and you can go wild trying to speculate how God would have orchestrated things, because you really don't know.
2: Mm-hmm.
1: People say, what would have happened if Eve ate the fruit and Adam didn't? Have you ever heard that one?
2: Mm-hmm. Yeah.
1: So I don't even try to answer that, because you'll lose every time.
2: We don't know. All right. Well, thank you, Junith. We've got Julie in South Dakota. She's got a question about the close of probation. Julie, welcome to the program.
10: Well, thank you. Appreciate you taking my call. I was wondering if there's a correlation between the closing of probation with God shutting the door to Noah's Ark 7 days prior to the rain, because I was thinking maybe like 7 years prior to Jesus returning, that God would, you know, close the door to salvation and we could no longer be saved during those 7 years?
1: Well, is there a correlation? There is, in the sense that life went on outside the ark for a period of time, even after their destiny was sealed. I don't think the 7 days of Noah, because it's not a prophecy, are representing 7 years. For one thing, can you imagine what the world would look like after 1 year of the oceans and fresh water being blood and men being scorched with great heat and people suffering with a noisome sore. I think the time for the seven plagues is going to be more like the time of the 10 plagues that fell on Egypt. When you track that, it probably happened within a period of about a month and a half. It came in quick order, like the plagues that fell on Job. It seemed like they came rather quickly, lasted a few weeks. And so I don't see the seven last plagues when probation closes. There's really no purpose in God allowing the world to suffer for 7 years with the righteous still here, surrounded with that misery. There's no, they can't be lost. There's no benefit. No one's being converted.
2: Yeah, we do have a verse on that also. Revelation chapter 18, verse 8. Mm-hmm. Easy verse to remember. It's talking about the plagues, so that we know the plagues come after probation closes. It says, therefore, a plague, speaking of Babylon, will come in one day, death and mourning and famine, and she shall be utterly burned with fire. So the Bible seems to indicate that, yes, once probation closes and the plagues begin to fall, once the plagues start falling, it's about the period of a year. Yeah. And if you look at the makeup of the plagues, like you say, the earth probably can't keep going much longer if all of this, you know, the plagues are falling, and like you say, the sea's turning to blood, the fresh water's turning to blood, there's famine, you know, the intense heat, fires. So, all right, hopefully that helps.
1: Thank you.
2: Next caller that we have is Wade in Minnesota. Wade, welcome to the program. You have a question about 2 Thessalonians.
11: Yeah, thank you. Yeah, I'm trying to figure out who the he is in 2 Thessalonians 2:7 and when that verse will be fulfilled.
1: Yeah, well, let's read this for our friends that are listening. Speaking of, we believe, the Antichrist power, it says, for the mystery of lawlessness is already at work. He who now restrains will do so until he is taken out of the way. So the he is capital H. The Holy Spirit is going to restrain the work of the devil, the lawless one. So are you wondering about the he there who does the restraining? I believe that's the Spirit. Is that your understanding?
11: Yes.
1: Yeah.
2: Yeah.
1: Yeah. Yeah. So the Holy Spirit is restraining. And you can read in the days of Noah, when wickedness increased in the earth, God's Spirit was restraining. It says, my Spirit will not always strive with men. There'll come a day when once again the Spirit will be withdrawn and no longer strive with people. And then kind of demons have free reign at that point, and it's going to get pretty hairy, scary on the world at that time.
2: All right.
1: Thank you.
2: Next caller that we have is Ryan in New Mexico. Ryan, welcome to the program.
12: Hello. How y'all doing today?
1: Doing good. Thank you for calling.
12: My question is, isn't the seven-day cycle have Babylonian roots that started from, it would be sun worship?
1: All right, well, let's talk about that. It is true the Babylonians also recognize a seven-day week. Most of the world, well, everyone in the world recognizes a seven-day week now. The Babylonians, they worship the sun on the first day of the week. And then Egypt also, the sun was the principal god of worship with the Greeks and the Romans. It was Apollo, Jupiter. And that's why you get the word Sunday. So in that sense, the Sunday part of the Babylonian worship trickled down through other empires. And when we were talking about Babylon earlier, not only was there a war between Israel and Babylon, but you go back to the Tower of Babel, mm-hmm. and you can see two camps actually split way back then. But the weekly cycle begins in Genesis, where God creates the world in 6 days, and then he creates another day as a day of rest that we call the seventh day and the Sabbath. That didn't come from the Babylonians. That the Bible tells us that goes all the way back to the beginning.
2: And it's not just the sun god that was worshipped, you know, for one day during the week. Of course, you have Monday, which is connected with the moon god. And so, mm-hmm. you know, all of these pagan traditions and cultures, they would look to the heavens and they'd see these different planets and they would name them a god and they'd worship them on a specific day. But what's amazing is that they also followed a seven-day week, yep. 7 day cycle. And there's nothing in the natural realm, you know, it's not because the earth is spinning on its, you know, axis, mm-hmm. or it's going around the sun or the moon. All of, you know, you talk about years and you've got months and you've got days. We can see something in nature. But when it comes to the 7 day week, the only evidence for that, or the only reason for that, is back in Genesis chapter 1.
1: Yep. Absolutely. Well, thank you. Appreciate that. Maybe we have time for another call before our break.
2: All right, we've got James listening in Texas. James, welcome to the program.
13: Yes, sir. Hi. Thank you for taking my call tonight.
1: Uh-huh.
13: My question is, does God have a sin, like in, I've read in Exodus chapter 20, verses 3 through 5, where it does say, where even God says himself that he is a jealous God. But ain't jealousy a sin?
1: Good question. Yeah. God says, I'm a jealous God. And this is an emotion that is appropriate. If a man is married, he loves his wife, and he feels no protection or possessiveness if someone is infringing on the relationship, that is unnatural. When God says he's a jealous God, it means he loves us, and he's not willing to share that love with another god or an idol. That is normal. That is healthy. And so some people are obsessed with inappropriate jealousy. They're just not trusting their spouse when there's no reason for distrust. That's inappropriate. So we think about a person who's, you know, jealous that someone else is prospering. That's inappropriate. But the biblical jealousy that you would have in a love relationship is normal and acceptable. This is what God is talking about.
2: Okay, very good. Well, I'm looking at the clock, Pastor Doug. We've got 20 seconds before we're going to take a break. Of course, the program's not over. We're just halfway through.
1: Mess is yet to come.
2: That's right.
1: Don't
2: so
1: go away, friends.
2: Stand by. We'll be call your friends. Tell them, you know, we've still got a half an hour to answer your Bible questions, and we will be back in just a few moments. We'll take a break and then answer more Bible questions.
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15: Jerusalem, the city of peace, has been a place of unending conflict for centuries. 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
1: We are back. Welcome, friends, again to Bible Answers Live. 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And we're just so thankful that we could be studying the Word with you. My name is Doug Batchelor.
2: My name is John Ross, and we've got Jay in Canada that is standing by with a question about 1 Timothy chapter 2. Jay, welcome to the program.
17: Yeah, so my question is for that verse. It says, I do not permit a woman to teach or to have authority over a man. She must remain silent. My question is that just for the culture of the day, or is that still applied today, maybe only in the church, or just applied today in general?
1: No, I think that generally speaking, in spiritual matters, Paul's not saying that, you know, in a marriage there are areas in domestic life where women are in charge. You know, Karen and I have a good working relationship. There are certain things that she does and certain things that I do, and she is the chief of certain areas. But when it comes to being the priest of the family, spiritual leader, and the church is an extension, church is a combination of families, men are supposed to be the spiritual leaders in their households. Now, in the case where a woman becomes a believer and she's married to an unbeliever, she will need to take the lead on teaching the children the Word. But in a regular Christian family, the man should be taking the lead. And you only see men offering sacrifice and fulfilling the priestly functions in the Bible. So there is a distinction in roles. But does that mean a woman can never speak in the church? No, because we have examples in the Bible where women did speak. But it's talking about having teaching of the authority. The final authority was to rest with the men.
2: Also, if you read on a little further in the chapter, Paul talks about having all things done decently and in order. It appears that there were some issues that were being addressed, especially in the church of Corinth, where there was a little bit of chaos from time to time, it seems, in the church, where people were talking over other people and there was too much noise. And perhaps the woman in the group in the church were calling down to their men who were sitting in a different area. And Paul is saying, no, let's keep reverent. Let's do everything decent and in order. And, you know, this is not the time to talk back and forth during the service.
1: I know it probably surprises people. You and I have traveled a lot. We've been in churches where in the Middle East, in India, the men and women do not sit together. And the objective, they're figuring, you know, keep your mind pure. So they separate them. And women in Corinth were maybe calling across the aisle, so to speak, or up to the balcony, and asking their husbands questions, kind of embarrassing their husbands. And Paul said, talk at home. Don't do that here.
2: Yeah. In other words, they were calling down to their husband, did you hear that? Are you listening?
1: Yeah.
2: Pay attention. All right. Next caller that we have is Amanda in Nebraska. Amanda, welcome to the program.
18: Hello.
1: Hi. Thanks for calling.
18: Yeah, I just had a question on Leviticus 19:23-25. Do you have any idea what that significance could be?
1: Yeah, let me read that for our friends. When you come into the land and you've planted all kinds of trees for food, then you shall count their fruit as uncircumcised. 3 years it shall be uncircumcised to you, it shall not be eaten. But in the fourth year all the fruit shall be holy, a praise to the Lord. In the fifth year you may eat its fruit, and it may yield to you its increase. I am the Lord your God. That in particular? Or are you talking about I think that's the main one you're talking about. Is that right, Amanda?
18: Yeah.
1: Mm-hmm. Yeah,
18: I'm not sure what that could refer to.
1: Yeah, I know that may seem a little odd, but they're actually trees that start bearing fruit. They, just like a lot of creatures, they have a maturity where the fruit will be, I think, the best after a few years of bearing. If you strip a tree too much when it's young, it also might not survive. It's almost like it needs to grow a little bit, and then you're going to have the best fruit. Now, there may be a spiritual analogy to that. Often the first fruits belong to the Lord when it came to animals giving birth. And so this may have been something where they said, you know, take the fruit, give it to the creatures, but it belongs to the Lord for the first few years.
2: And then actually the promise is it'll produce even more fruit.
19: Yeah.
2: And we know that if the plant has a chance to kind of, you know, those first few years, it's important. So there's practical reasons, but also it's a recognition that everything comes from God. He provides food for us. He sustains us. So it's dual application, I think.
19: Yeah.
2: Dual meaning there. Thank you, Amanda. We've got Ellen listening in North Carolina, and she's got a question about the second commandment. Ellen, welcome to the program.
20: Oh, hi. Thank you so much, Pastor, for taking my call. I just have to thank you. My family has learned so much from this program. Thank you for this ministry. The second commandment, pretty basic, and I'm having trouble. I know Jesus said, you know, remember me, and he was a man. So, and also with, you know, different teachings and even in Sunday school for the children or Saturday school for the children with kids' stories and pictures of Jesus, movies of Jesus, the Ten Commandments. Could you speak about that, please, in terms of what it says in Deuteronomy in the second commandment?
19: Yes, it's in both Deuteronomy and in Exodus where you find the Ten Commandments. And let me just read it for our friends. You'll not make for yourself a carved image, any likeness of anything in the heaven above, or that is in the earth beneath, or that is in the water under the earth. You shall not bow down yourself to them nor serve them. For I, the Lord your God, am a jealous God, visiting the iniquity of the fathers on the children unto the third and fourth generations of those that hate me, but showing mercy unto thousands of those who love me and keep my commandments. God did not want us making images of anything and worshiping it. This is not a complete or comprehensive prohibition about making any kind of a likeness of anything by itself. It's a do not make a likeness and bow down to it. Proof for that would be a little later you see in the Bible where God instructs Moses to make a bronze serpent of all things. Jesus even refers to that. They looked at it and they lived. They were healed from the venom. When Solomon built the temple, he put this great big bronze bathtub that held the water for the priest to wash. It wasn't for them to climb in. It was on 12 oxen. Now, they weren't to pray to the oxen, and they all knew that. It was just ornamental. In the sanctuary, God told them that they were to engrave angels on the walls of the holy place and in the veil. So God wouldn't say, don't do this, don't make any kind of a likeness of anything, or you'll be killed, and then say, now don't forget to make images of cherubim on top of the ark. There are two angels on top of the ark. The key is we shouldn't pray to these things. Now, there is a risk. You know, I think whenever we start making representations or facsimiles or paintings or statues of Jesus, some people are, you know, like inclined to pray to those things or think there's some kind of a sacred relic. During the time of Hezekiah, when the people started burning incense to the bronze serpent that somehow had survived all those years, he said, that's just a piece of brass, and he crushed it and threw it away. Just like Moses crushed the golden calf and said, drink the water. Don't worship these things. So I don't know if that helps a little bit, it's not a sin to make a representation of something. We need to be careful if people are, I know I'm kind of hemming and hawing here because I sure don't want to lead anyone wrong. I was with Karen in Russia. It's interesting, the Catholic Church prays to statues, but in the Orthodox Church, they pray to paintings. And we brought as gifts to Russia paintings from the Book of Revelation, because we were doing a Revelation seminar. When the pastors saw that, they kind of rolled their eyes thinking, what's happened to the American Church? Because they tell their people, he said, these folks are going to pin that up on the wall and put a candle in front of it, and they're going to pray to this picture that you've got from the Book of Revelation. And I thought, oh, man, I don't want to do anything to make anyone stumble. Mm-hmm. So you got to keep that in mind as well. You know, a lot of good Christian people might have a picture of Jesus or the Last Supper on the wall, and they don't pray to it. And it's not any kind of a relic. It's a piece of art. So there's a balance there. But if you have any doubts, do the safe thing.
2: Okay, thank you very much. Next caller that we have is Paul in Australia. And he has a question about John chapter 8, verse 56. Paul, welcome to the program.
21: Thank you so much for answering my call. My question is John chapter 8, verse 56. Jesus said to the Jews, that is Abram, your father Abram is saying, my day I rejoice. So which means that is Abram in the heaven or is not in the heaven? If in the heaven, why the Bible is not recorded? And if it's not in the heaven, why did Jesus say that?
19: Yeah, when Jesus said, Abraham saw my day and he rejoiced, your father Abraham rejoiced to see. That means he rejoiced looking forward to his day. When Abraham took his son up on the mountain and offered his only begotten son, he didn't quite complete the offering because an angel stopped him. God, I think, revealed to Abraham, I am going to give my son. And Abraham understood that God so loved the world, he would give his son. He saw, Abraham then saw on Mount Moriah, the day of Christ's coming. He understood what the mission of Christ was, and he rejoiced. It doesn't mean Abraham was up in heaven looking down and rejoicing, because Abraham's dead. He's sleeping until the resurrection. So it says Abraham slept.
2: So one might say that Abraham saw it in vision, perhaps.
19: Yeah.
2: God revealed to him what was yet to come.
19: Yeah, yeah. Exactly.
2: Okay, very good. Well, thank you. Thanks, Paul. Hopefully that helps. We've got Joseph in Florida. And Joseph is asking a question about Matthew chapter 18. Joseph, welcome to the program.
3: Hi, thank you for taking my call.
19: Yeah.
3: The question I had was, when Peter had asked Jesus, how many times should I forgive my brother? And he said up to seven times, thinking that that was, you know, the limit or the yeah. ultimate. And Jesus referred, no, seven times 70. Was he reflecting to the 70-week prophecy, the 490-day-year prophecy of Daniel 9:24 that God had allotted to the Jewish nation to repent?
19: You know, that's very perceptive, because Daniel in chapter 9 is praying, and God had been so merciful with the nation. He's wondering how long, will you bear with your people? Because God answers and says 70 weeks are cut off for the nation. There would be 70 times 7, 490 years of mercy now. And you find sevens often associated with forgiveness. It says God cast seven devils out of Mary Magdalene. A righteous man falls seven times and rises again. Job says, he will deliver me in six times, yes, seven, no evil will befall me. So the number seven is often associated with perfect forgiveness, which is probably why Peter said seven times, but Jesus said, no, 70 times seven. Now, God is not in heaven with a ledger that is counting how many times you sin, because all of us listening probably would have used up our 490 times a long time ago. He's basically saying that as long as we're willing to genuinely repent, he will forgive. So, yeah, beautiful thought. But I do think there's kind of an allusion there he's making.
2: That's right. Sort of, there is a probationary time coming.
19: Yeah.
2: Yep, forgiveness does end at some point. All right, thank you. We've got Chelsea in Florida. Chelsea, welcome to Bible Answers Live.
4: Hi, good evening. How are
19: evening.
4: You both?
19: Good. Thanks for calling.
4: Great. So I basically had a question and just needed some advice for this. So my question is, how do I explain to other Christians of different denominational backgrounds basically the importance of studying biblical doctrines, like the truth about hell, the second coming, and also if they've never been exposed to, like, the three angels message and the truth in Revelation. Like, for example, like, if we're studying the truth about hellfire, and then, like, maybe if someone says, well, these details don't really matter, it just matters if we all believe in Jesus Christ and that he's our Savior and that's it. We don't have to, you know, really study the details. So how do I explain the importance of these doctrines to them?
19: Well, that's a great question. And I was exercising my mind about that just last week in visiting with some friends. A lot of Christians will say, well, as long as we love the Lord. And it is true that love for God is premier, and there are going to be Christians from many faiths in heaven. But understanding doctrine affects our picture of God. For example, the unbiblical teaching that the wicked burn through ceaseless ages for the sins of one lifetime, it distorts the picture of God and makes him look like he is unjust and he enjoys watching his creatures suffer. There is a hell and there is a punishment, and people need to understand that. But the idea that zillions of years go by and they've never even begun burning is just a horrific thought when you think about it. And the Bible doesn't teach that. So understanding the truth about that doctrine actually sets you free. And Jesus said the truth will set you free. So I would tell people that misunderstanding the particulars changes their ability to love God. They can love him more when they understand the truth.
2: And then also, I think it's important for us to realize that as we near the end of time, the truths that have been revealed in Scripture, and especially in prophecy, are extremely important to help us so we are not deceived. Because Jesus said in the last days, there will be many false prophets and many false Christs, and they deceive many. Mm-hmm. So we need to test everything by the Word of God. And so understanding these important truths will be a safeguard to help us in the last days in particular. For example, before Jesus came the first time, people had different ideas. But if you didn't understand the nature of Christ's first coming, mm-hmm. meaning that he was going to come as a Savior, and you thought he was going to come as a conquering king, if you misunderstood how Christ was going to come, you very likely would reject him.
19: Yeah.
2: So at the last days, understanding how Jesus will come and the scenes connected with that becomes very important, because we don't want to be set up by the devil impersonating the second coming of Jesus.
19: Good point, yeah. If not knowing the truth about that doctrine can set them up for a major deception.
2: Absolutely.
19: Hope that helps. Thank you, Chelsea. A good point.
2: All right, we've got Jordan in Georgia. Jordan, welcome to the program.
5: I just had a question on how do I study the Bible and take notes and stuff like that.
19: That's a good question. Everyone does it a little different. I know Karen, when she's listening to a sermon, she's got a separate pad. She takes notes and she sticks them in her Bible, and her Bible ends up being twice its original size because she's inserting papers all the time. Some people, when they're studying the Bible, I have a color-coded, it's like a pencil that's got three or four different colored crayons in it that I can click down, and I underline, and the different colors mean different things. So as I'm preaching, it helps me highlight. And then I take a pencil and I write in the margin a few words. So that helps me in my Bible study. We use Bible software. I use a program called Logos where I can actually make notes in the software that will reappear later. So I save my notes and you can copy them and back them up so you don't ever lose them. And, so some people now are transferring a lot of their study to digital notes in Bible study. And that's actually, computers have accelerated my study ability 100 times mm-hmm. from when I started.
2: I've got a whole bunch of stuff on my computer, but the most important file that I got on my computer are all of the sermon notes and the study notes over the years. I make sure I back that up on the cloud because I don't want to lose that. I like to study, and I like to do cross-reference. I like to read commentaries on the different verses mm-hmm. and then kind of condense it down to a central thought of what's the takeaway from that verse, so to speak. Yeah. And then I like to keep that together. So find something that works, and it'll enhance your Bible study.
19: Yeah. Some people take more notes. Some people actually use a recorder. When I'm driving down the road, I have a tape recorder, an old-fashioned little handheld tape recorder, and I record thoughts that come to me because I know I'll forget by the time I get home.
2: All right, thank you. Next caller that we have is Cindy, and she is listening in Florida. Cindy, welcome to Bible Answers Live.
6: Thank you, pastors. I appreciate your ministry. I've been watching Pastor Ross on my YouTube on Sabbath School on Daniel and Pinnacles of Prophecy. I watched Pastor Batchelor. So my question in general is regarding Daniel and Revelation. Why did Christ in prophecy use animals, the rams, the goat, the bear, earth, water, all those?
19: Right, the different symbols. Well, two things. One, he uses the symbols because most of the apocalyptic prophecies were written while God's people were captive under another nation. You had, for instance, Babylon had occupied the Jews when Daniel had his prophecies, and some of the prophecies talk about the fall of Babylon. So those things are couched in symbols. Babylon's a lion, for example. By the way, when they excavated Babylon, they found lions with wings on the walls, which is what they saw in vision. Then another thing to keep in mind is the Israelites were shepherds. There was a nation of shepherds to begin with that are fighting. Those are clean animals. Then you get to the

0: prophecy really had to do with kingdoms that were in power at the time. So, for example, if you go to the first century early Christian church, there are things revealed in Bible prophecy that probably those who were in power, had they clearly understood it, might have brought even more persecution. So it was couched in symbolism that the wise would understand it, those who are studying, but those who shouldn't know about it didn't understand it. And that was true all through the Middle Ages, through the Dark Ages.
1: Okay. Hope that helps a little.
0: All right. Next caller that we have is, let's see, we've got Janet in California. Janet, welcome to the program.
2: Hi. Yeah, my question is, so if you're saved, and when you die, you go to heaven. And when people die, a lot of people say that, okay, they're in heaven now, and they're with other loved ones or friends or whatever. But in the Bible, when it talks about Jesus coming back for his people, it says how the dead will go and then the living. So where are you really when you're dead?
1: Yeah, well, you're very perceptive. It's a lot of misunderstandings about this. You know, you read that passage in 2 Corinthians where it says to be absent from the body is to be present with the Lord. And for a believer, your next conscious thought when you die is the resurrection. But it hasn't happened yet. So the dead are not up there now roaming around looking down on us. The Bible tells us in Ecclesiastes chapter 9, the living know they'll die. The dead don't know anything. David says in Psalms, the dead do not praise the Lord. Hezekiah repeats something similar. Jesus said, our friend Lazarus is asleep. So when a person dies, they are sleeping a dreamless sleep with no consciousness of time. So for them, the next conscious thought, if they're saved, is the second coming. The trumpet blows. They come out of the graves. Right now, they are resting in peace. That's why you get that on the tombstones that used to say R.I.P., RIP, resting in peace. So until the resurrection. The judgment hasn't happened yet. So for the Lord to take people and put them in heaven or hell. So for the Lord to take people.

0: Yeah, just call the number 800-835-6747 and you can ask for the study guide. It's called Are the Dead Really Dead? We'll be happy to send it to anyone who calls and asks. That's 800-835-6747. You can also dial #250 on your smartphone, say Bible Answers Live, ask for the study guide, Are the Dead Really Dead? And we can send it to you digitally so you'll be able to read it right along. We also have a website called deathtruth.com that's filled with a lot of great studies and resources and sermons. So take a look at that. All right. Thank you. Do we have Patty on the line? Patty in Idaho.
1: Hi. Hi, pastors.
2: Hi. How are you?
1: Good. Good. I have a question. I think I'm really trying to gain some better understanding of God's character is my question, but Revelation 7 or 1:7 says he is coming with the clouds, every eye will see him, even those who pierced him. And so my question is it, I guess I operate under the idea that those who pierced him are not saved, so they should be a part of the second resurrection after the millennium. But he does a special, or what seems to me a special resurrection for those, which I know God's character is perfect, but me as a human, when I read this, I can't help but think it's boastful.
2: Yeah. Well, I do believe that when the Lord comes, there is a special resurrection. Jesus said at his trial to the high priest, hereafter you will see the Son of Man coming in the clouds of glory on the right hand of power. So there will be some who are raised that actually see that. And it's like a special resurrection. It's an exception.
0: But it's also just in response to the demand. They wanted evidence. Mm-hmm. They said, are you the Christ? And they kept pushing him. And finally, Jesus said, well, if you want evidence, you'll get it. You'll see me coming in the clouds of glory.
2: Yes, absolutely. You know, Pastor Ross, we don't have time to run another question. Before we take our break, some people may not know that we take the break in two sections here. We have some who are listening on satellite radio, and they sign off on a different clock than those who are on land-based stations. For those who are on the land-based stations, if you stay by, we're going to take a few moments and go through some rapid-fire Bible questions that come in on the Internet. And if you have those questions, we're going to tell you how to send them in just a moment. For the rest of you, God bless. If you've not made your decision to make Jesus Lord of your life, do that now. We'll be back.
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0: Hello, friends. 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Those of you able to stay by for our email questions, if you'd like to send us a question via email, the email address is just simply balquestions@amazingfacts.org. balquestions@amazingfacts.org. Pastor Dave, first question tonight. Why do we wear shoes in church if being in the presence of God is on holy ground?
2: Well, there are a few exceptions in the Bible when it tells us that God told Joshua and he told Moses, take your shoes off, you're on holy ground. They were in the physical presence of the Christ and God's glory at that time. It doesn't tell us that the Levites were to take their shoes off when they went into the temple. And, you know, they were ministering for the Lord. So the high priest may have done that when he went in on the holy days, on the, what do you call, the Day of Atonement. But I think on day-to-day, they were, you know, busy butchering animals and stuff. Some countries do. If that's the custom for respect, I'd say do whatever they do. You and I were at a church in India that had over 100,000 members in several services. They all took off their shoes before they came in. It was really, and they managed, most of them got their shoes back after the service. So I'd say whatever, do whatever is respectful.
0: Okay, another question that we have. Can you explain the rapture of the church?
2: Yeah, well, God is not going to rapture the church separately from when he raptures the saints. Some people think that from Revelation chapter 4 on, the church goes to heaven when it says, I saw a door open in heaven. I respectfully disagree. I don't think that's what is happening there in Revelation chapter 4. Several things in Revelation after chapter 4 describe the church in the world. It's not just talking about Israel. And so the idea that the church is going to be raptured and saved from tribulation, that's a pleasant thought. But my Bible says he that endures to the end will be saved. And that God's people are going to be saved through tribulation.

0: not from tribulation. And I think we even have a book on that. If they read Anything But Secret, you can ask for a free copy of Anything But Secret, and that will explain that subject.
1: All right, last question. Do you think Judas Iscariot would have been forgiven if he repented after the resurrection?
0: Well, of course, he killed himself before the resurrection. But I think if he had sincerely repented, Jesus would have forgiven him. Mm-hmm. But he had grieved away the Holy Spirit. There in the upper room, he kind of had his last chance when Jesus offered to wash his feet. And the Bible says that Satan entered him, he went out, and it was night. Friends, don't let that happen to you. And God willing, we're going to be studying his word again next week. Keep Jesus first in your life, and we'll get together and go to amazingfacts.org.
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2: Hello, everyone. I'm Aunt Carol.
3: 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Welcome.
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4: Nebuchadnezzar, the king of Babylon, had a dream.
5: Ooh, beautiful. Gold, brass, the feet.
6: Ah, a stone coming from nowhere. It's going to strike the image.
5: Ah, the wind is carrying the pieces all over. There's nothing left.
6: The wind. What happened? It was a dream. I can't remember. There was a... I don't know what it was, but it was important. It must have been. The dream. It has some meaning, some special meaning. I've got to remember what it was. Was there a building? I can't remember. Something terrible happened, but what? To me? I wish I knew. If I could just remember the dream, then the wise men could tell me its meaning, and I... The wise men. Yes, Lackey. The dream. What was it? I have it on the end of my tongue, but I just can't remember. Lackey! Lackey! Where is everyone? I'll have someone's head for this. Lackey! Lackey!
7: Yes,
6: Your Majesty. There you are. Where have you been? I've been calling for an hour. What time is it?
7: Well, not quite daylight, Your Majesty.
6: Is the Queen up?
7: I doubt it, Your Majesty. The palace is still and quiet. The members of your family and the officers of your court are still sound asleep, Your Majesty.
6: I'll get my officers up. I want to see them. It's time they... No. Let them sleep a little longer. Bring me some wine, food, and send word for the Queen to come here.
7: Yes, Your Majesty.
6: Now, just a minute. You can awaken my chief wise man. Yes. Tell him that he is to be in court the very first thing this morning. And he had better have some of his best men with him, too, or... Psst! Off will come his head!
5: What would have been the meaning of the dream? What?
6: What? Come in! Oh, it's you. Come in.
8: Good morning, dear.
6: Sit down.
8: Yes, Your Majesty.
6: Relax, my queen. This is informal. I just wanted to talk to you.
8: Rather an ungainly hour for a social chat, wouldn't you say?
6: I'm worried. I couldn't sleep. I had a dream, and I just can't wait to find out its meaning.
8: Well, what was your dream? Maybe it's self-explanatory.
6: I can't remember the dream.
8: I'm afraid I can't help you there.
6: I can almost remember, but not quite. I am sure that something terrible happened, however.
8: Were you killed? In the dream, I mean.
6: No, it didn't happen to me. Or did it? Oh, no, not directly, at least.
8: Well, did someone get killed?
6: No, it... Yes, I think someone did get killed. But who? How? I can't remember.
9: It's
7: me, the king's personal attendant.
9: What do you want?
7: I have a message from His Majesty the King.
9: The King? Just a minute. You have a message from Nebuchadnezzar?
7: Yes, sir.
9: It must be terribly important, awakening me this time of morning.
7: I'm sorry about that, sir, awakening you.
9: Oh, it's all right. I wasn't actually asleep. Just lying there thinking. What's the message from His Imperial Majesty?
7: You are to be at court the very first thing this morning. Have your crowd with you.
9: Crowd?
7: The other wise men, magicians, astrologers.
9: Oh, yes, it must be important to send word before daylight. Wonder why he didn't notify us last night.
7: I don't know, but he seemed terribly upset.
9: Well, you think perhaps this to do with something that happened during the night?
7: Oh, I wouldn't care to hazard a guess, sir. All I know is that the king is upset, almost angry, and he threatened your life if you failed to appear in court the very first thing this morning.
9: Oh, well, thanks anyway. Guess I'd better get busy rounding up the other members of the inner council.
4: You still haven't told us what this is all about.
9: I've told you all I know. His Majesty sent word that we were to be at court the first thing this morning. And we must be prepared.
4: But how can we prepare if we don't know what he wants?
9: Well, that's a very good question.
4: You haven't any idea what he wants?
9: No, not a smattering.
4: I guess the best thing to do is to go expecting anything.
9: That's the only thing we can do. I hope he doesn't expect too much of us.
4: We can always delay answering one way or another, at which you're a past master.
9: Yes, of course, well... Well, it's still a little early, but we'd better go anyway, just in case His Majesty is a little early, too.
4: Yes,
9: come on!
10: Oh, right.
9: Oh, go on. We're not the only ones early at court. Look at them.
4: Yeah, something's up, all right. Notice how even the scribe and guards are uneasy, nervous. I wonder what this is all about.
9: I wonder if I can resign as His Majesty's chief wise man. I wouldn't mind right about now.
11: Bow the knee, His Royal Majesty, great and mighty King of Babylon, son of the gods, sustainer of mankind, enters.
12: Long live the King!
13: Scribe, I want an audience with my chief wise man.
14: Yes, Your Majesty. Come forward and bow the knee.
9: Long live the king!
13: Last night I dreamed a dream. I am troubled about it. It worries me. I must know the dream.
9: Oh, well, oh, king, great and wise ruler of all Babylon, live forever. Tell thy servants thy dream, O king, and we will gladly tell you the interpretation.
13: I don't remember the dream.
9: You don't remember the dream, sir? Perhaps the king
13: will... It's gone from me, the entire dream. I can't remember a thing except that it was important. Something terrible happened, and I... You tell me the dream. You tell me the dream and its interpretation, or I shall have you torn limb from limb, and your houses shall be laid in ruin. And if you are able to show me the dream and the interpretation thereof, you shall receive great gifts and rewards. I will honor you throughout the entire kingdom. Therefore, chief wise man, tell me what I dreamed and give me its interpretation.
9: King, live forever. We are wise men and magicians. King, tell us thy humble servants the thing that you dreamed, and we will reveal to you its interpretation.
13: You claim to know all secrets. I know what you're up to, and yet you can't even tell me my dream. You're stalling, trying to gain time so that you can make up a story and tell me it's the one I dreamed.
9: But the king has asked an impossibility.
13: What?
9: Well, there's not a man upon the face of the earth who can tell another man what he dreamed. And no king or lord or ruler has ever asked such a thing from any magician or astrologer or wise man. It is a most unusual request His Majesty demands of us. And there is none who can show the king his dream except the gods, whose dwelling is not with flesh.
13: Unusual? Impossible? Your words, you speak them to me, the king of Babylon? How dare you speak thus to me? I am the son of the gods, sustainer of mankind, ruler of all the earth. You must die for this. Scribe, issue an order at once. All wise men and magicians and astrologers are to be destroyed. Send criers to the four corners of the earth. Captain, arrest these men and all others of their kind. They'll lie to me, will they? And defy me? Call me unfair? Captain, at once!
15: At once, Your Majesty!
16: Yeah, someone's at the door. I'll get it. Well, good morning, Arioch, Captain of His Majesty's Guards. Won't you come in?
17: This is official business.
16: Well, can't you come in anyway?
17: Well, all right, Shadrach.
16: Oh, good morning, Arioch.
17: Morning, Daniel.
16: You appear to be sad, unhappy.
18: He's here on official business.
16: Oh, and that means royal business. The king's personal business?
17: I'm here to carry out an order the king signed scarcely an hour ago. Oh, Daniel, I detest doing this to you and your three friends, but I'm but obeying orders.
16: Yes?
17: Daniel, you're under arrest, the four of you.
16: Arrest?
18: What have we done?
17: Nothing.
18: We will be political prisoners or prisoners of war?
17: You are to be executed.
18: Executed? Killed?
17: Along with all the other wise men, sorcerers, and magicians in His Majesty's court.
18: Why is the decree of the king so severe? For what crime are we to be executed?
17: Lying to the king. Saying you're wise men when you're not. Oh, I didn't mean you, Daniel. It's those others. For years they've claimed to be able to solve any problem, reveal any secret. But they... In an emergency, they failed, and the king is angry.
18: Arioch, sir, could I... May I see the king?
17: What for? He won't rescind the execution order.
18: He would, wouldn't he, if I were able to help him.
17: Can you reveal the secret of dreams?
18: So that's where they failed the king. They couldn't interpret his dreams.
17: Can you?
18: No, but we worship a god who can. May I see the king?
17: I wish I could let you, Daniel, but I have my orders. And you yourself know the results if I disobey.
18: The king wishes his dream interpreted, doesn't he?
17: Of course.
18: What would he do to you if he ever found out that you executed a man who claimed to be able to give him what he requests, the interpretation of his dream?
17: I suppose he would be angry.
18: And he'd be the first to tell you to give me a chance to reveal the secret of his dream. After all, that's what he desires, not the death of his wise men.
17: Yes, yes, you're right. All right, Daniel, I'll give you a chance.
13: Did I send for you, Daniel?
18: No, Your Majesty.
13: You risk your life appearing without being summoned?
18: Yes, Your Majesty.
13: Your mission is worth the risk?
18: I bring His Majesty a message of hope and peace.
13: That's what they all say, but they end up by wanting a favor. What sort of favor do you wish?
18: If it pleases His Majesty, I beg that the decree to destroy all the wise men be delayed until day after the morrow.
13: I knew it. You want me to save your life.
18: Only delay the execution, Your Majesty.
13: Why do you go to all this trouble merely to delay your execution? After all, what difference does it make whether you die today or day after the morrow?
18: I seek time, Your Majesty. Time to determine the secret of His Majesty's dreams.
13: You can tell me what I dreamed?
18: The God whom I serve can, Your Majesty.
13: Well, not only will I delay your execution, but cancel it, and give you great rewards of fame and fortune. Go ahead, Daniel. I'm listening. Let's hear my dream.
18: I must first communicate with my God, who will then reveal to me the secret of His Majesty's dream.
13: All right. But I think you're just stalling for time like the others, but... Well, maybe. Who knows? I'll assure you one thing, though, Daniel. If you don't tell me my dream tomorrow, you will die like the others. Die, do you hear?
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10: But right now, let's get back to our story. In the King's Court.
15: Then Daniel returned unto his house and made the thing known to Shadrach, Meshach, and Abednego.
18: We will fast for the rest of the day. And individually, we will communicate with God in prayer and request that He reveal to us the secret of His Majesty's dream. O God of Abraham and Isaac, God of mercy and understanding, be merciful unto me, a sinner. Be merciful to my companions that they perish not at the hand of the king. Thou hast brought us here to Babylon to be a well of living water in this desert of sin. So preserve us now, O God, that we may fulfill our mission. If it be thy will, reveal unto us the dream thou gavest to Nebuchadnezzar. Then give us its interpretation. Show unto the king through thy humble servants that thou art all-knowing.
15: Then was the secret revealed unto Daniel in a night vision. And Daniel blessed the Lord God of heaven.
18: Blessed be the name of God forever and ever. For wisdom and might are His, and He changeth the times and the seasons. He removeth kings and setteth up kings. He giveth wisdom unto the wise, and knowledge to them that know understanding. He revealeth the deep and secret things. He knoweth what is in the darkness, and the light dwelleth with him. I thank thee and praise thee, O thou God of my fathers, who has given me wisdom and might, and hath made known unto me what we desired. For thou hast now made known unto us the king's matter. O God, I thank thee, and may thy name be forever honored.
19: Captain Arioch, sir.
17: Yes, yes, what is it?
19: There's a man outside wants to see you. Says his name is Daniel.
17: Daniel, eh? Tell him I'll be with him in a minute, as soon as I finish dressing.
19: Yes, Master.
17: Daniel, your call is an early one.
19: I had to get here early before you had a chance to carry out the king's orders and execute the wise men.
17: Early or late, I'm going to have to obey the king.
19: Not until you've taken me to the king and I've had an opportunity to tell the king his dream.
17: You know the king's dream?
19: I know.
17: You know what the king dreamed? What he dreamed in his own bed, in his own room?
19: I know the dream and its interpretation.
17: Well, the king will be delighted. This is important. I'll take you to him immediately. Daniel, you remain here while I go in before the king. You're sure, absolutely sure, you know the king's dream?
19: I'm sure, Captain.
17: And its interpretation?
19: And its interpretation.
17: I'll be right back.
20: Audience granted. You may come forward, Captain.
17: Long live the king.
20: And what brings the captain of my guards to the throne room, and in such a hurry?
17: Your Majesty, I have found a man who knows the secret of your dream.
20: He knows what I dream?
17: Yes, sir.
20: And its interpretation?
17: Yes, Your Majesty.
20: Where is he? Why didn't you bring him with you? Send for him, at once.
17: He's one of the captives from Jerusalem.
20: Send for him.
17: He's waiting now in the audience chamber.
20: Well, bring him in. You say he's one of the captives from Jerusalem?
17: Yes, sir.
21: Long live the king.
20: Why, Daniel, it's you. And you are now able to make known to me the dream that I have seen and its interpretation?
19: No wise men, enchanters, magicians, or astrologers can show to the king the mystery which the king has asked.
20: I knew it. You're a fake like the rest.
19: But there is a God in heaven who reveals mysteries, and he has made known to King Nebuchadnezzar what will be in the latter days.
20: God knows. Which God?
19: The God I obey and worship, Your Majesty. The God of creation.
20: The same God who teaches you the wonders of science, of nature, and the universe?
19: The same, Your Majesty.
20: If this be true, he surely is a wonderful God.
19: He is a God of gods. And he gave to the king a dream so as to reveal the secrets of the future.
20: Your God gave me the dream?
19: Yes, Your Majesty.
20: Well, what is it? The dream?
19: Your dream and the visions of your head are these. When you retired, you did not immediately go to sleep. You lay quite some time thinking. Thinking and wondering what the future held for you and your people.
20: That's exactly what happened.
19: Through the dream shall the king know what is to come.
20: The dream your God gave me reveals the future?
19: Yes, Your Majesty.
20: And you know all these things?
19: God has revealed them to me. Not that I have more wisdom than any other one living, but for the sake of those people living at the time of the end, and for thy sake has the God of heaven revealed the future.
20: And just what did I dream?
19: You saw, O king, and beheld a great image. The image, mighty and of exceeding brightness, stood before you, and its appearance was frightening.
20: Yes, now I remember.
19: The head of the image was of fine gold, its breast and arms of silver, its belly and thighs of brass, its legs of iron, its feet partly of iron and partly of clay.
20: Exactly the way it was. Then something strange, terrible happened.
19: As you looked, a stone was cut out by no human hand, and it smote the image upon its feet of iron and clay and broke them into pieces.
20: That's it.
19: Then the iron, the clay, the brass, the gold, and the silver were broken in pieces and became like the chaff of the summer threshing floors, and the wind carried them away so that not a trace of them could be found. But the stone that struck the image became a great mountain and filled the whole earth.
20: That's exactly what I dreamed. It all comes back to me.
19: Now,
18: I will tell the king its interpretation.
20: I believe you. Anyone who can tell me what I dream can certainly tell me the meaning.
18: O king, you are a great king. The God of heaven has given you the kingdom and power and strength and glory.
20: God didn't give them to me. Well, all right, Daniel. God gave them to me.
18: Wherever men dwell, and the beasts of the field and the fowls of the heaven, these have God given into your hand, and he has made you ruler over them all. You, O king, are this head of gold.
20: I am the head of gold.
18: After you, O king, shall arise another kingdom.
20: My kingdom will last forever.
18: This second kingdom shall be inferior to you, even as silver is inferior to gold.
20: I am the gold. Yes, no kingdom shall ever equal mine.
18: And a third kingdom of brass will arise, which shall rule over all the earth.
20: Ah, Daniel, I think I begin to see. The materials of the image represent different world kingdoms. Oh, very clever. Very clever.
18: The fourth kingdom shall be strong like iron. As iron is strong and breaks to pieces and shatters all things, so will the fourth kingdom break into pieces and crush all these.
20: The feet, part of clay and part iron, what do they represent?
18: A kingdom partly strong and partly weak. And as iron and clay cannot be mixed, so shall the people not cleave one to another.
20: Not cleave one to another?
18: They won't unite together.
20: A large stone came from out of nowhere and smote the image on its feet, and the entire thing fell and disintegrated and was blown away into nothing.
18: And the stone grew and filled up the entire earth.
20: Yes, yes, what does that all mean?
18: In the days of the kingdom represented by the toes, the God of heaven shall set up a kingdom which shall never be destroyed. Nor shall its sovereignty be left to another people. It shall break in pieces all these kingdoms and bring them to an end, and it shall stand forever.
20: These things are true, Daniel?
18: The God of heaven has made known to the king what shall happen hereafter. The dream is certain, and the interpretation thereof sure.
20: Daniel, all my life I believed in and worshipped many gods. Ashtoreth, Ishtar and others, but now I'm not so sure that they're what I've always thought they were. Tell me about your God, the one who reveals secrets.
18: He is the one and only God, Your Majesty. Simply stated, he made the earth and all that is in it. He is the God of creation, of war, peace, fertility. He is the God of gods.
20: Can anyone worship your God, or must one be an Israelite?
18: The God of creation is the God of all peoples.
20: Can I, a Babylonian, worship him?
18: God would be pleased to accept you as one of his children.
20: I believe, Daniel. Of a truth, your God is a God of gods, Lord of lords, King of kings. He is a revealer of secrets and worthy of my respect and honor and worship. Scribe.
0: Yes, Your Majesty.
20: Summon all the officers of my court, the members of my family, and all men everywhere who are interested in the welfare of Babylon.
0: Yes, Your Majesty.
20: Now, Daniel, let's talk about you. You are a scribe. Scribe, come back here.
0: Yes, Your Majesty.
20: Prepare a document canceling the decree to destroy all the wise men. Because of Daniel, they shall live. Be gone. Be gone.
0: Long live the king.
20: We were talking about you, Daniel. You are to be rewarded, both in gifts and position.
18: I care not for personal reward, Your Majesty.
20: You don't want personal honor and glory and power?
18: No, Your Majesty.
20: Will you accept them?
18: If they are honest, worthy, and will do someone some good.
20: They'll help me. I need you, Daniel. A king always needs good men about him, men whom he can trust and lean on.
18: Your Majesty, if it please thee, I would like to make a request.
20: Anything. To the half of my kingdom.
18: My companions, we all prayed individually to our God. The revealing of thy dream and its interpretation is as much to their credit as mine. I would wish, Your Majesty, if there are rewards to be made, that they also be rewarded.
20: It shall be done, Daniel. It most certainly shall.
1: The king demands our presence in the throne room again? What is it this time? Not another dream, I hope.
17: I understand that His Majesty is going to hand out some rewards.
1: To Daniel?
17: That's what I understand.
1: Personally, I'm not going to complain. Were it not for Daniel and his ability to reveal and interpret dreams, I'd be dead this minute. And so would you.
17: I'm not complaining. I'm just wondering why Daniel gets all the rewards and honor.
1: He revealed the secret to the king.
17: Sure, but before this, we wise men stuck together. When one of us was honored, we all were. We shared in honors and rewards. But Daniel, is he sharing with us? And he is one of us, you know.
1: Well, I don't care. I'm just happy to be alive.
17: Well, so am I, but this is a stain on our abilities and characters. We've lost face, power, influence. If Daniel doesn't share the honor and glory with us, we're done. Finished. We'll never live down the disgrace.
1: Well, as I say, I'm still happy to be alive, thanks to Daniel.

0: princes, officers, all members of the Babylonian court, His Majesty, ruler of the earth, son of the gods, sustainer of mankind, great, mighty, and just king of Babylon enters. Bow the knee.
1: You may arise. I am Nebuchadnezzar, king of Babylon.
2: Long live the king!
1: I am a wise and just ruler, filled with compassion and love for my people.
2: Long live the king!
1: There is none other in all creation as wise and mighty and just as I.
2: Long live the king!
1: Because I am great and just and full of compassion, I do here and now revoke the decree to destroy all the wise men, astrologers, and magicians of Babylon.
2: Long live the king!
3: The king!
1: Four of the newest additions to my confidential council are the four captives from Jerusalem: Shadrach, Meshach, Abednego, and Daniel. Of all the wise men of the earth, only these four could reveal and interpret my dream. It is therefore with great pleasure that I here and now promote them to responsible positions in my court. Shadrach, Meshach, and Abednego are placed in charge of the affairs of the province of Babylon.
2: Long live the
1: king! Daniel, he who has the respect and special consideration of his God, to Daniel I give great gifts of much worth. Daniel shall henceforth be a great and influential man. At the sound of his trumpet shall all people everywhere bow the knee. To Daniel, I, king of Babylon, bequeath power and authority. He is now ruler of the whole province of Babylon. He is chief governor over all wise men and counselors of my kingdom. So be it.
2: Long live Prince Daniel!
4: Then the king gave Daniel many great gifts and made him ruler over the whole province of Babylon. And Daniel remained at the king's court.
5: We hate to go, but it's time for us to sign off for today.
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0: 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After He had provided purification for sins, He sat down at the right hand of the Majesty in heaven. Hebrews chapter 1, verse 3.
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3: In Daniel 8:25, Rome, figured in the next chapter, stood literally in the Hebrew upon the Prince of Princes at the cross of Calvary. The little horn on the head of the fourth beast looked like the Son of Man, but this little horn kingdom that grew out of the Roman Empire was not and is not the Son of Man. So you can't read Daniel 7 without seeing the contrast between a little horn that's acting like the Son of Man and the Son of Man who is the real thing. The little horn is the imposter. Bible scholars rightly call this little horn the Antichrist. John Knox, when he started the Reformation in Scotland, took Daniel 7, opened it, as we are going to today, and he took the prophecy of Daniel 7, linked it with the great teaching of righteousness by faith to show us that we must shun the world and seek the truth in the Bible. He used the prophecies of Daniel 7. We're going to do the same. So the little horn looks like a son of man, but he's not the son of man. How many of you want to follow Jesus as Lord? I've asked you before, are you in that group? How many of you want to follow an imposter in your life? Keep your hands down. All right? Don't raise your hand just because I asked a question. You've got to think about the question. Little horn is just a little king, a little horn, that is faking it. He's not the Son of Man. He's the conehead king that is not Jesus, who is the Son of Man who receives dominion. The image is clear in Daniel 7. We don't have to manipulate it. Look at verse 8. I consider the horns. And behold, there came up among them another horn, a little one. So out of the Roman Empire that transitioned to 10 kings, 476 is the natural transition point when the last emperor of Rome is taken off the throne. Romulus Augustus is removed, and we find that we have basically a divided Roman world, the culture of Rome. Great historians know that Rome did not fall. Great historians will tell you that Rome transitioned to the divided Rome of the Middle Ages. And that's exactly what the book of Daniel teaches. So I consider the horns. The divided Roman world after 476, and behold, there came up among them another horn, a little one, before which three of the first horns were plucked up by the roots. And behold, in this horn were eyes like, what does the text say? Eyes like the eyes of a man. That's no accident. And a mouth speaking what? Great things. Big mouth, the horn looks like a man. He's not the Son of Man. The little horn has eyes, but they're not Jesus' eyes. He has a mouth, but it's not Jesus' mouth. It's not God's mouth. In Daniel 7, 8, there are three horns this little horn supplants. We should not move quickly through the context of the prophecy. The number three, what is that famous for in the Bible? What's the most famous number three that we know of in the Bible? The Trinity, exactly. Baptize them in the name of the Father, the Son, and the Holy Spirit. So why would there be three horns? Because we know from history, if we carefully study the past, that this horn attacked Christian kingdoms. These three horns represent three kingdoms that arose from the old Roman Empire that were converted to Jesus Christ by the great missionary whose name was Wufala. I'll tell you about him in a second. These three kingdoms were the kingdoms of the Ostrogoths. Goths were Germanic people. Ostrogoths means Eastern Goths. And so they settled in Italy and Northern Italy and thereabouts. And then there was the Western Goths. They were found in Spain and Southern France today, the same area. The Visigoths means Western Goths. The Vandals occupied North Africa. So you had a circle around the Mediterranean. These three Gothic kingdoms were one to Christ for a time in their existence before they fell to apostasy in the 6th century. Wufala, that name Wufala, does it sound like a funny name, Wufala? What does it sound like, wolf, wolf, did you hear? Woof, woof, woof. Can you hear the woof, woof, woof in Wufala? Well, his name means little wolf. So its name is actually what it sounds like. Wufala was a young Gothic boy captured by the Romans in the East, who learned to read the Bible in Latin, Greek, and Hebrew. He became a scholar in captivity under the control of the Eastern Orthodox Church. That was the Roman Church of the East. And as a Christian scribe in captivity, he came to translate the Bible. Now think about that. He translated the Bible into the Gothic tongue for his people. He saw those 10 tribes with no Bible, and his heart was moved to share the Word of God. We should be missionaries like Wufala. And in order to get it done, he had to surmount a huge problem. He had to invent a phonetic alphabet like Sequoia did for the Cherokees. But he did it. He created a phonetic alphabet, and then he started working on the Bible. Little Wolf, as he was called, was anything but a wolf. He was not a wolf in sheep's clothing. He was a good shepherd. He was called the Moses of his day. He taught the seventh-day Sabbath to the Gothic world. He Christianized these kingdoms, and they were Sabbatarian kingdoms for a time. And Little Wolf took that Bible he had translated, with the exception of the books of 1st and 2nd Kings. He didn't translate them. How many books of the Bible do we have in our Bible? Do you know? 66. He had 64 in his. Here's why he left these two books out. He reasoned, if I translate 1st and 2nd Kings into the language of my people, they're going to be more warlike. There's a lot of war going on there. Let me wait to translate those till they get the gospel and they become a peaceable people. So 64 books for now. So he took his 64-book Bible to the Gothic world, and in his lifetime, he converted the Goths to Jesus Christ. They came to the Great Council of Constantinople at the end of the 4th century to deal with the issue of Trinitarianism. They were struggling to know the deep things of God, because Wufala, Little Wolf, had taken the word of God to the Gothic realms. That is why there were three horns. They were Christian kingdoms. The fourth beast stomped on the remnant in these horns. The little horn made war with the saints, these horns, and so it uprooted these horns. And these three kingdoms that were Christian in the early part of the 6th century were overtaken by the Roman Empire and a state church as they killed the clergy and they stamped out their faith. The Roman church in the East, with the armies of the East, invaded these kingdoms and destroyed their Bible-believing pastors and preachers. It was a Christian Holocaust that occurred in the early part of the 6th century. Daniel 11:31 says, armies from him, Rome, shall appear. They shall defile the sanctuary, the house of God in the West, implied. They shall remove the daily, which means the word of God. Jesus said, give us this day our what? Our daily bread. And they shall set up the abomination that makes desolate. They institutionalized a form of pagan Christianity in the West. It was a Christian Holocaust. And this little horn kingdom that took their place became a church state in the city of Rome in the early part of the 6th century. And this power, working with the state, with the converted kingdom of France under Clovis and others, took the Bibles away from the Goths. They forced the peoples of Europe into bishoprics in the year 508. Priests served as philosopher kings, and Bible preachers were killed. The Sabbath was outlawed because many of them were Sabbatarian, because Wufala was considered the Moses of his day who kept the seventh-day Sabbath. And so the darkness settled deep on the face of the Christian world in the Middle Ages. The three horns were taken down. Preachers became priests, as I said, and priests became popes. And popes came to believe by listening to their own nonsense that they were equal to the Son of God. It's amazing what men will do when the Bible is set aside. They will opt for human authority, for human speculation, for great orators instead of the simple, thus saith the Lord. It doesn't take long for any church to go south if the Bible is not in the hand of the people in that church, and our church is no exception to that rule. Friends, without the Bible, we're dead in the water. In the Middle Ages, the popes that arose that controlled the Holy Roman Empire of the Middle Ages, they asserted at times that they were like God and they were equal to the Son of God. I'm not making this up. Remember that the horn has eyes like the eyes of a man, but he is not the Son of Man. Stephanus V was a 9th century pope who asserted, like others, he came right out of the boot of Italy, right where that little horn kingdom came into existence. And he asserted this. He wrote, "The popes, like Jesus, are conceived by their mothers through the overshadowing of the Holy Ghost. All popes are a certain species of man-gods for the purpose of being mediator between God and mankind. All powers in heaven as well as on earth are given to them." Now, friends, that is a historical fact that I'm reading to you. Jesus said, all authority in heaven and earth has been given to me. The Pope's Middle Ages says, not so, it's been given to us. So the little horn looked like the Son of Man, but was not the Son of Man. Christ is the Son of God. Men are not. And so we find the great contrast in Daniel 7 between the little horn that acts like he's great and Jesus who is. I didn't say any of this. Pope Stephanus V said it. And the Church of Rome has never corrected these statements because the Roman Church State Kingdom is the little horn of Daniel 7. In more modern times, Pope Leo XIII, in a written statement on June 20 of 1894, had this to say about the place of the popes in world affairs. He wrote, "We hold upon this earth the place of Almighty God." Now, friend, that's an amazing claim. A little kingdom that can barely fend off France and Italy in the 1800s, making these bold claims. When you think you stand in the place of Jesus and God Almighty, you're really Antichrist, making boasts that you should never speak, that should never come out of your mouth. I wouldn't want my child saying anything like that, and God doesn't want any of his children saying anything like this. Daniel 7 indicates the little horn would look like a man, but he would not be the Son of Man. In the Middle Ages, the Roman Church was the governing principle of the twin powers of the state and the church. It was the prominent power of what historians call the Holy Roman Empire, where the church and the state united in a coalition to keep the Europe together that was essentially Roman. So they called it the Holy Roman Empire. Kings bowed in the snow to receive pardon for their sins from the popes of Rome, not Jesus. The common people lived in fear of the fires of hell because a man on the throne of Rome had taken his seat of power in the Christian church in Europe who claimed to be the vicar of the Son of God on earth. The Latin is Vicarius Filii Dei. That title in Latin means the one who takes the place of the Son of God. It is not a holy appellation. It is a dishonorable statement. The official title of the Pontiff of Rome is Vicarius Filii Dei. It is the equivalent of the Greek Antichrist. Anti in Greek means instead of Christ. Vicarius Filii Dei means the one who is instead of the Son of God. Friends, God the Father will not allow anyone or any church, and that means our church too. Now think about this. If we follow men in the church instead of Jesus in the Bible, are we following the wrong ones? Yes. We have in our church a representative world government, don't we? Am I right? That representative world government is to prevent any philosopher king from becoming a dictator. We have committees. We have representatives. We have a world session where the wisdom of the body of Christ speaks in critical moments, like in Acts 15. But when a single individual acts as if he is the voice of God for all others, without a Bible in his hand especially, that person has become an antichrist. May we never have antichrist in our midst. God the Father will not allow anyone or any church, including ours, to take the place of Jesus who has dominion. So when people of religion take the place of Christ, they become antichrists. John says there are many antichrists, not just one. Whoever does that can be an antichrist. And so the world kingdom system of the Middle Ages, that was the fourth beast of a divided Rome, became a church-state kingdom with a little horn head king that took the place of Jesus Christ. You can't get clearer than Daniel 7. That's what John Knox preached, and he started the Reformation in Scotland with that exposition. The little horn commanded the heart in the Middle Ages, and Jesus is the Lord of the heart. The great scandal in the book of Daniel is the Christian scandal, that the church itself apostatized. And when it hooked up with the Roman state, became a church state, a Roman church state of the Middle Ages, the Church of Rome became the little horn kingdom that is identified as the Antichrist. We could do the same in our church today, as I've said. May we never do it. How many of you have a Bible in your hand? Do you have a Bible in your hand? Lift it high. Friends, we are the people of this book. We were brought into existence to proclaim the truths of the Word of God at the time of the end. We must have confidence that this book is not a book full of errors, but a book that is divinely carried for the last days. And so great Bible scholars in our church must study the evidence instead of pontificate about theories of inspiration. And so the people suffered in the Middle Ages because the Bible was taken away from them. Wulfilla had given them the Bible. Little Wolf had brought the Bible to the Gothic world, and the Church of Rome took it away. And for the Middle Ages, all they had of the Bible, you go to the great cathedrals of Europe, and you can look on the doors, you'll see Bible stories. Bible was put in Latin. No one read it anyway, and so the people were ignorant of the Word of God. The church itself, this is the great scandal in the book of Daniel, the church itself, the Christian church, universal, took the place of Jesus Christ, and by a strange twisting of events became Antichrist, according to the book of Daniel. So we must blame ourselves. We don't point the finger at atheists. We don't point the finger at non-believers and other religions. We must point the finger back at the Christian faith of which we belong. We went wrong in the Middle Ages. Daniel 7, 24 and 25, as for the 10 horns, out of this kingdom, 10 kings shall arise, and others shall rise after them. He shall be different from the former ones. He shall pull down 3 kings. And so these 3 Christian kingdoms, what are they? I just told you what they were. The Ostrogoths, the Visigoths, and the Vandals. Now here's why the Heruli are not included. The Ostrogoths took down the Heruli. The Bible says this horn would take down the 3 kingdoms. It was religious oppression that brought down the Visigoths, the Ostrogoths, and the Vandals. The Heruli kingdom was brought down by the Ostrogoths. It does not fit. And I give the credit to that insight to Dr. William Shea, who recently died. How many of you are aware of Dr. Shea's passing? He was correct in his analysis of the history in this point. So we should correct our teaching. It's not the Ostrogoths, the Heruli, and the Vandals. It's the Ostrogoths, the Visigoths, and the Vandals, 3 Christianized kingdoms. So that's how the little horn kingdom did it. He took him away, persecuted him. He acted like the Son of Man, but he was not. Look at verse 25. It says, he shall speak words. What does it say? Against the Most High. In Deuteronomy 4:13, the Ten Commandments are literally called the 10 words in the Hebrew Bible. Friends, God is the only one who speaks the words of the Bible. Christ says, you have given me your words, so Christ can speak. He says, I have the words of life. God spoke his word to the world. Verse 25, he, the little horn, shall speak words against the Most High. And then it says, it shall wear out the saints of the Most High, which means he'll persecute the Christian church in the Middle Ages. Shall think to change times and law. How many commandments are there than 10 commandments? You guys know. 9, 8, 7, 6, 10. I always emphasize the answer. 10. How many of you have memorized the 10 commandments? Okay, good. Some of you have. So he would think to change times and law. What part of God's law has to do with time? The 4th commandment. And so we find that the 4th commandment was attacked in the year 538, the very year this power received its first vestiges of authority. Then it says, and they shall be given, God's people shall be given into his hand. This power would dominate the Christian church in the Middle Ages for a time, 2 times, and a half a time. A time, times, and a dividing times is literally 3.5 years. That's the idea. 3.5 years in verse 25. They are prophetic years in the book of Daniel. Jesus' ministry on earth was how many years? Come on. 3.5 literal years. For 3.5 prophetic years, the Antichrist horn operates. In Bible prophecy, 3.5 years are 42 months. So 12, 12, 12 plus 6 is what? Scramble. I already gave you the answer. 42. The Bible uses an approximated lunar calendar in Bible prophecy. A lunar month is 29.56 days. Round it up. Come on. 30. So 42 times 30 is how many days? 1260 days. So whenever you see time times divided times, 3.5 years, 42 months, which is 3.5 years, it in Bible prophecy is the same thing as 1260 days, because the Bible is using an approximated lunar calendar. The sacred calendar of the Bible is lunar, not solar. In Bible prophecy, one day equals one literal year. Years ago, there was a leading scholar in our church that says there's no evidence of the year-for-day principle in the Bible. I could take 3 weeks and show you one evidence after another of the year-for-day principle in the Bible. The ancient Jews understood it. The early Christians understood it. Sir Isaac Newton, the smartest scientist to ever live, understood it. There's very good company with people who believe in the year-for-day principle in the Bible. Like in the genealogies, the days of Adam's life were so many years. Remember that? Jacob served Laban for 7 years, and it seemed like a few days. And then 40 days I assign you for the years. There's just so many examples in the Bible. Even in the book of Daniel, it says that the end of the days, and then it'll say the end of the years. It treats them as the same thing. So Bible prophecy, one symbolic day equals what? I'm quizzing you. 1 year, okay. Jesus built up his church for 3.5 literal years. The little horn gets dominion over it and tears it down for 3.5 prophetic years. Christ died at the end of the 3.5 years, didn't he? This little horn power comes down at the end of the 3.5 prophetic years. Look at verse 26. The court shall sit in judgment, and his dominion shall be taken away to be consumed and destroyed unto the end. So at the end of the 3.5 prophetic years, the little horn that's acting like he's the Son of Man comes down like Jesus did when he came down at the end of his 3.5 year ministry. So Daniel was very clear that this little horn kingdom was winning the war against God's people, until a judgment occurred in heaven at the end of the Middle Ages, and God's Son and God's angels and God's kingdom intervened to save the church. That was the time when the church state Littlehorn Kingdom was part of Rome, and Rome ran out of time. Friends, I hold in my hand the Bible. Do you hold it in your hand? God raised up a Bible-believing people at the end of the Middle Ages. Daniel 7:21-22, turn with me. As I looked, this horn made war with the saints, was prevailing over them until the Ancient of Days came and judgment was given for the saints of the Most High, and the time came when the saints received the kingdom. Looking at that passage, is the judgment a good thing or a bad thing for God's people when it follows the little horn's activity? Look, the church is losing until an investigative judgment occurs in heaven that brings the horn down, that opens the books, whereby the Son of Man comes to the Ancient of Days, whereby the church of Jesus Christ is resurrected from the dead at the time of the end. Friends, the prophecy is pointing to God's solution at the end of the Middle Ages. Heaven affects earth. This little horn was winning until the judgment set. The little horn kingdom secured the city of Rome as its political seat of power in the spring of 538 AD, when the Ostrogoths' famous siege of Rome was lifted and Vigilius, the bishop and pope of Rome, took the place of the murdered bishop, Pope Silvius. And as he ascended the throne of the former Roman emperors, as the new bishop of that church-state kingdom, the Littlehorn Kingdom of Rome, a cone-headed king sat on the throne of the ancient emperors, and the Littlehorn power was in play, spring of 538. And the Pope of Rome functioned in that capacity for exactly 1,260 literal years. Another siege of Rome was imposed by the Directory of France. In the French Revolution, Berthier the General was sent by Pope to seize Pius VI to take the city of Rome. And in this captivity of Rome, exactly 1,260 years to the month, this power came down, came under the authority of France. Bible prophecy gave us the exact time for this little horn kingdom to do its awful work. The power of the papal little horn was broken, dear heart, in precision based on the prophecies of Daniel. Do you realize that before this event, that Bible students of the Reformation had predicted the collapse of this Roman influence in the church and the world to the year? They actually nailed it a few years earlier based on the very prophecy I'm sharing with you. Little horn power that fought to alter the law of God was changed himself, and God changed the times and seasons by removing this king. Daniel 7:21, as I looked, this horn made war with the saints, prevailed over them until the Ancient of Days came and judgment was given for the saints of the Most High. Daniel 7:13-14, one like the Son of Man comes to the Ancient of Days at the end of this time prophecy to receive kingdom, dominion, and authority, that all nations, kindreds, tribes, and tongues should serve him. He brings the peoples of the earth together in this heavenly judgment. Jesus said, and the one who endures to the end will be saved. And this gospel of the kingdom shall be preached in all the world as a witness to all nations. Then the end will come. Christ came to the Ancient of Days to bring the end of this little horn power and to bring God's kingdom again to this world, to raise up a people of the word, to restore the Christian faith at the end of the Middle Ages.

There's a reason why dogs are special to people, and science has now figured it out. I must say that a dog in certain cultures is just a mutt that can be eaten like mutton, but not in America. Good laws protect dogs in America. Have you ever heard of animal rights? Come on, don't laugh at that. If you have a dog you love, you're grateful for animal rights. In our culture, we know that dogs are special. We love them. They lick you in the face. You ever have your dog lick you in the face? They say, no, no, yes. Because they're special, cute, kind beasts. In the home, you're the beast master. They're the beast, but they love you. So the science is in. Scientific research has now proven that dogs have the same neurochemical capacity to love as people do. I might get into trouble here. A few months ago, science came in that says your cats don't love you. They look like they love you. They'll eat you if they could. That's what it was saying. Anyway, don't argue with the pastor. But dogs do. According to the recent research, it hit the Drudge Report and other places, neurochemical capacity in the dogs the same as yours to love. They have the same neurochemical love language as human beings. Dogs don't live in our houses because they are perfect as human beings. Dogs can mess up in the house every now and then. They're not as good as us at many things. I've never had a discussion about physics or general relativity or exegesis with my dog. It won't work. I've tried, though. I have, actually. I was having fun with Smokey one day and didn't get anywhere with it. I was just having fun with him. You say, Pastor, are you all right? Yeah, I am. I love my dog. But dogs are special in the home because people have learned for centuries that dogs can love them from the heart. And science has now proved it. So I ask you to love your dog really from the heart, will you? Come on, raise your hand if you have a dog. Friends, heaven is a kingdom and a house. In God's house, the angels are smarter than we are. They are older and wiser than we are. They have known Jesus for many more millennium than we can imagine. He was the commander of the Lord's host, the book of Daniel says. Consequently, they're not looking for people on earth to act like superhuman, super smart, super moral people because they know how inferior we are. They know that angel perfection was not good enough to keep Lucifer and a third of the angels from heaven from sinning. They know that perfection in of itself doesn't save anybody. Didn't save Lucifer. You see, in this judgment, Daniel 7, when the books are open and millions of angels are around God and His Son, you're not there. Christ confesses us before the Father by virtue of the cross. They're looking for something in those books when they're opened. They want to see if we have the capacity in Jesus to love each other, to love Jesus and God. They want to see that. They're looking for Christian love that's the real thing. It's not fake. Love for the Savior, love for the lost, love for the creator of the world. And they don't want to live around self-righteous perfectionists. And I don't either, nor should you. That's what Lucifer was like. His perfection was all about him, and Jesus was in the way of him becoming the great perfect being he wanted to be. Friends, they will accept human beings who are inferior to them as brethren. Revelation 12:10, they call us brethren at the cross. And when they look into those books and they see that we love Jesus, that we have overcome our own selfishness to love each other, they will recognize us as brethren in the judgment, and they will agree with Christ when he confesses our name before the Father and the holy angels that we belong to God. They're looking for love. Peter says love covers a multitude of sins. Luke 12:32 to 36, Jesus is speaking to us for the last days, in the age of fear when the sea is out of control. Verse 32, fear not, little flock, for it is your Father's good pleasure to give you the kingdom. Sell your possessions and give alms. Provide yourselves with purses that do not grow old. In other words, live unselfish lives for the cause of God. With a treasure in the heavens that does not fail, where no thief approaches, no moth destroys. For where your treasure is, there your heart will be also. Let your loins be girded and your lamps burning, which means your Bible's in your hand, sharing your faith. That's what he's saying. And be like men, means people, who are waiting for their master. That means Advent Christians to come. Be like men who are waiting for their master to come home from the marriage feast so they may open to him at once and when he comes and knocks. Friends, Jesus is coming from the judgment marriage feast for his people at the end of the age very soon. Be ready in love for him. Open the door. Don't be afraid of anything. Have your lamp in your hand. And never forget for the future, whether it be day or night, never forget and never fear that Jesus is Lord. Because Jesus is King of kings and Lord of lords.

0: And in your life, where it matters most, Jesus is meant to have dominion. Let him have dominion. God bless you.
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2: If you had to guess, what would you say is the number one drug problem in America today? Cocaine? Amphetamines? Our number one drug problem is a legal, mind-altering psychotropic drug, and 90% of Americans use it every day. It's caffeine. Surprised? We shouldn't be, because this legal drug is big business, and its effects are also major. It causes overstimulation of the nervous system and often results in tremors, nervous anxiety, and sleep problems. Over time, they can lead to chronic fatigue, lack of energy, and persistent insomnia. Caffeinated drinks also cause stomach irritation and interferes with calcium and iron absorption, which can lead to osteoporosis and anemia. Remember, caffeine is a legal drug that has no place in a program for healthful living.
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0: Have you ever shown up somewhere you were uninvited? Hi, I'm Darrell Thomas.
1: And I'm Sasha Thomas. And welcome to A Little Heaven on Earth, a series where we discuss the highs
0: and lows
1: of parenting and how to maintain a Christ-centered home in the midst of a corrupt and changing world.
0: As we begin today's program, we'll be focusing on the important subject of how to care for children while they're still inside the womb. And this is what you would call prenatal care or prenatal influences. And what better way to address this subject than to start by talking about plants?
1: Plants?
0: Okay, so we get it. You might be wondering why will we be talking about plants first, but please just hear us out. Many people begin to focus on caring for a child once they are outside of the womb. But there's a number of things that parents should be doing for children while they are still growing inside the womb. And some science has shown that this is similar to how some people care for their plants. I know my wife, sometimes I've seen her as she has her little sproutlings in the kitchen. She's talking to her plants and I think she's talking to me, but she's telling them good morning. And I don't know if this is based on science, but I just know she does it. But anyway, there's science that shows that plants respond to sound, including voices. Studies suggest that plants can respond to vibrations from sound waves, including those produced by the human voice. A 2007 study by the University of South Korea found that certain genes in plants were activated by sound frequencies, including classical music and human speech. Some studies have shown that music may have an influence on the growth of plants. A famous 2003 study by Dr. T.C. Singh in India suggested that Indian classical music enhanced plant growth. And other studies, like one that was done in the 1970s, found that plants exposed to soothing music grew better, while those subjected to harsh or discordant sounds wilted or grew away from the speaker that was faced toward them.
1: You know, I didn't know that. Well, maybe I had heard that talking to your plants can help them grow, but...
0: I thought so.
1: But honestly, they just give me joy, and I guess they're doing for me what I'm doing for them, and we're helping each other out. But if you're listening to today's program, you might still be saying, but what does this have to do with caring for babies in the womb? Well, have you ever wondered if babies can actually hear what's going on before they're born? Science says yes, they can. In fact, what a baby hears in the womb might shape how they respond to language and music for the rest of their lives.
0: Wow.
1: So let's start with the basics. So around 20 weeks of pregnancy, that's about halfway through, the baby's hearing system begins to function. By 25 to 27 weeks, the inner ear or the cochlea is fully formed. And by 28 weeks, the baby can hear external sounds like the mother's voice. By 32 weeks onward, the baby's brain becomes more capable of recognizing complex patterns like speech and music.
0: And that's not just a theory. In one study, researchers found that newborn babies preferred listening to the language that they had heard in the womb compared to a foreign language. And these babies that they studied were just two-day-old infants. So they had already learned something about language before ever being born. And that study was done by Moon, Cooper, and Pfeiffer in 1993, and it showed that babies are already absorbing the rhythm and melody of their native language before they take their first breath.
1: That's pretty amazing.
0: Yeah.
1: But, you know, it's not just speech. Music matters, too.
0: Okay.
1: A team of scientists in Spain used a tiny speaker placed near the mother's womb to play music to the baby, specifically classical music. And they found that the fetuses moved their mouths and tongues more when music was playing compared to when there was silence or just vibration. In other words, the babies weren't just hearing the music, they were actually reacting to it.
0: You know, I remember when we had our children, you know, they tell the daddy to talk to the stomach and you just see the baby moving around. And it's amazing to see that this little person inside of the womb, though they haven't taken their first breath, they're still able to respond to these different influences that come from outside.
1: It's such an exciting thing to experience.
0: Well, there was another study in Finland where researchers played Twinkle, Twinkle, Little Star to unborn babies, and they repeatedly did this during the last trimester of pregnancy. And then after birth, they measured the baby's brain activity when hearing the same song again. The babies had a stronger brain response to the familiar melody than to other new melodies that they had heard since they were outside of the womb. And so that means that they remembered what they heard in the womb. This is big. It shows that they aren't just passive listeners. They're actually actively listening and learning in the womb.
1: You know, Darrell, this is all really amazing. But would you believe that there's more?
2: I'm sure there is.
1: Another group of scientists found that babies in the womb can even recognize emotional tone, whether a voice is happy or angry. They observed changes in the baby's heart rate and movement depending on the emotional content of the voice.
0: So what does this mean? Well, it means that by 28 weeks, babies are not only capable of hearing, they're processing what they hear. Up to 60 decibels of outside sound can reach them, and that's about the volume of a normal conversation like we're having now. So they distinguish voices and recognize melodies and even react emotionally.
1: Okay, so just to recap, this is a lot of information we've shared. The ears begin to work around 20 weeks. By 25 to 27 weeks, the hearing structures are in place. By 28 weeks, babies respond to sound. By 32 weeks, their brains start organizing sounds into meaningful patterns like speech and music. They remember melodies like Twinkle, Twinkle, Little Star and others, and they prefer the voice and language of their mother. And they may even react differently to emotional tones. So moms or moms-to-be, the next time you're humming a tune or reading a story, especially Bible stories, or praying out loud while you're expecting, remember, there's a little listener tuning in, and what they hear may stay with them long after they're born.
0: That's so important to remember. Be intentional about introducing spiritual things to the baby while it's still in the womb, because God rewards the efforts of parents to instill biblical principles to their children even before they're born.
1: Yes, definitely.
0: This makes me think of what it was like when you were pregnant with one or both of our children. Is there anything that you can remember from your pregnancy, let's say when you were pregnant with our daughter first versus pregnant with our son? What was it like for you?
1: Sure. So when I was pregnant with my daughter, before we had even conceived, you know, we had read the books and we knew all the information, like what we hear in Ministry of Healing, which says, if before the birth of her child, the mother is self-indulgent, if she is selfish, impatient, and exacting, these traits will be reflected in the disposition of the child. Thus, many children have received as a birthright almost unconquerable tendencies to evil. And on the flip side, it says, but if the mother unswervingly adheres to right principles, if she is temperate and self-denying, if she is kind, gentle, and unselfish, she may give her child these same precious traits of character. So with our first pregnancy, you know, this was a very smooth pregnancy. With that one, even after she was born, I felt like, wow, I could do this over and over again. So I knew all these things. So I made an effort to remain calm always and not to get angry. I exercised daily and got that fresh air. I was sure to spend time with God every morning and every evening. I played music for my baby. I read to her and I was really happy. And as a result, I had a really happy baby. She really didn't give me any trouble. She seldom cried. She was just a really joyful baby.
2: Yeah, I remember.
1: But let's move on to our second pregnancy with our son. So a similar thing is I had read the books. I knew the information. But now I have a she was two at the start of it and three by the time he was born. So I have a 2 to 3 year old child in
2: high energy.
1: High energy. Yes. Her name actually means movement and it actually captures her perfectly. She just would not stop moving and I loved it. But as a pregnant mom now, it was very tiring. But then fast forward a few months into pregnancy, I developed a condition which essentially put my son's life at risk if the doctors didn't intervene.
0: It's called cholestasis of pregnancy.
1: Yes. So in layman's terms, because that's the only terms I know how to use, my body was building up toxins. My liver wasn't working properly. My body was building up toxins and they were just building up in my body and could kill my child.
2: Yeah.
1: And so they had to induce me early so that that didn't happen. So as you could imagine, I was very stressed about that. I had to go to the hospital 2 times a week to be monitored. And keep in mind, I'm going with a 2 to 3 year old child in tow. So this got a little bit hectic. And one of the main symptoms of this condition is you itch intensely, especially at night. So as I was laying in bed trying to go to sleep, I was itching intensely everywhere. And it was so bad, I would, you know, would cry myself to sleep sometimes. And I could take medication, but because my body's building up toxins, I didn't want to take the drugs because now I'm introducing more toxins into my body. So it was definitely a stressful time. And then during the last weeks of pregnancy, I had to take weekly non-stress tests on top of my other 2 bi-weekly appointments. So I was
2: a lot.
1: It was a lot. So I was stressed as a mom, and this caused stress for my baby, as it turned out. And after my baby was born, he was stressed because he had this stress when I was pregnant. And then that caused me to be stressed again as a mom. So the cycle just continued and is even evident today in my son's disposition.
0: But the key is that you realized it and that you can do things now to remedy
1: yes.
0: the effects of, you know, we want our listeners to know that although the things that happen in the womb are very pivotal to set the tone for how the child will grow in later years, at the same time, the Bible teaches that we can redeem the time knowing that the days are evil.
1: Yes.
0: And so we just praise the Lord for what he's doing to kind of shape and mold our son in spite of the challenges that have come. And there have been a lot. But praise the Lord, there is victory ahead. And we've talked a bit about, you know, what I would call mommy care. Mm-hmm. Obviously, that's objective number one, because the baby's in mommy. And, you know, it's interesting to see fathers try to navigate, how do I fit into the picture? And so I think part of the process involves daddy coming in to care for mommy as well. So I don't want dads, I don't want you to feel left out, because there's a work for us to do as well. And while the baby is growing in the womb, so the Bible says that an angel first came to Mary to tell her that she was going to be with child. But then after this, Joseph received a dream confirming both the pregnancy and also the purpose for Jesus' birth. In Matthew 1, verses 20 and 21, it says that Joseph was told, "Joseph, son of David, do not be afraid to take to you Mary your wife, for that which is conceived in her is of the Holy Spirit. And she will bring forth a son, and you shall call his name Jesus." And here's the purpose inserted: "For he will save his people from their sins." And then Joseph understood that there was a great purpose in his soon-to-be son. And I'm sure that he did everything he could to make sure that Mary was well taken care of during her pregnancy. And while the Bible doesn't say that Mary actually rode on a donkey into Bethlehem, any good father out there would know that you don't just let your pregnant wife walk miles and miles without some type of TLC. And so the role of a father, whether you are married, in a relationship with a mother or not, is to make sure that the wife, the mother, has certain things that are essential to making her burden that much lighter during pregnancy. And I know this day and age, men might be like, "Well, I shouldn't have to do all of these things and put pressure upon myself." But listen to this quote from the book The Adventist Home, page 256 and 257. It says that it is an error generally committed to make no difference in the life of a woman previously to the birth of her children. At this important period, the labor of the mother should be lightened.
1: And I'll just interject here. When we became pregnant, I think with our second child, maybe with the first as well, I had to give up some positions at church because I knew that they would cause stress, that I didn't want to have while I was carrying a child. And also when we first learned that we were pregnant with our daughter, I had decided that I was going to stop my job as teaching and make strides to be a stay-at-home mom. And I would say it was beneficial.
0: And part of that was also the fact that I would have to step in to support the family. And in actual fact, I realized that my efforts to support the family financially were very minuscule compared to your efforts to make sure that that baby was in good health and that you were taken care of. And so, You know, it's a sacrifice that God calls upon men to make, but really, is it a sacrifice when you know that the results are going to not only benefit yourself, but benefit your wife and your soon-to-be children? Continuing in this quote, it says, great changes, and this is, again, is speaking about the role of making sure the burdens are lightened for the mother when she's pregnant. It says, great changes are going on in her system. It requires a greater amount of blood and therefore an increase of food of the most nourishing quality to convert into blood. And so that means no midnight snacking on junk food and all these things, even though she may crave it. We want to produce good, healthy blood, especially for the baby.
1: Yes, I know there's another quote somewhere that says, by the mother being, you know, having to feed this baby, they think that that gives them license to eat the junk food and, yeah, and submit to every craving that they have. But no, you have to feed this baby life-giving food.
0: Exactly.
1: And also life-giving food for yourself as well.
0: You know, there's a practical example. There's people who do bodybuilding, weightlifting, and they think that they can eat, you know, whatever they want after they may do a competition or something like that. They think that they can eat whatever they want. But the principle is the same regardless of whether you're, you know, bringing a child into the world or whether you're exercising. You know, the body is meant to be taken care of. And so we want to encourage you to really take nutrition into mind. Find someone who knows. If you don't know anything about nutrition, take into consideration finding somebody who does, because it's vital. Like it said, it helps to produce healthy blood. And the Bible says that the life of a person is in the blood. And so the quote continues by saying, unless the mother has an abundant supply of nutritious food, she cannot retain her physical strength and her offspring is robbed of vitality. Then it continues saying, great care should be exercised to have the surroundings of the mother pleasant and happy. The husband and father is under special responsibility to do all in his power to lighten the burden of the wife and mother. He should bear as much as possible the burden of her condition. He should be friendly, courteous, kind, and tender, and specially attentive to all her wants. Again, this does not mean binge eating, junk, late night visits to the grocery store. It means caring for her in a way that will be beneficial not only to the mother, but also to the baby. And then it says, not half the care is taken of some women while they are bearing children that is taken of animals in the stable.
1: That's true. I've never thought of it that way.
0: Yeah.
1: But you know, based on what you've just said, there was something positive in my second pregnancy. So because of this condition, I spoke to a well-known health speaker. Well, it just so happened that she came to Bermuda at that time. And she suggested that I cut out all wheat, dairy, and refined sugar. And because this had to do with the life of my baby, I did it cold turkey. And I also took some herbs that she recommended, which were dandelion and milk thistle. And so I did these things. And these lifestyle choices were successful, actually, and my body flourished in that regard. My baby's life was saved, and my symptoms, would you believe, actually disappeared?
0: Yeah.
1: The nurses at the hospital said, as we near the end of our pregnancy with this condition, the symptoms will increase tremendously, but mine disappeared.
0: Yeah, I remember when the doctor came to you and said, you know, how are you doing? I know it must be really bad. And she said, how would you rate your symptoms on a scale of 1 to 10, for instance? And then you said maybe like a 4 or 5.
1: I probably said less than that. I was like, I haven't really experienced any itching or anything. And she said, really? Tell me, what did you do? So that was an opportunity to share, you know, God's methods of healing.
0: Yeah.
1: So even though I did these things that aided my body, my disposition still mattered when it came to the complete well-being of my baby. His physical being may have been benefited, but still his emotional being suffered a little bit because of the things that I went through.
0: And we understand that a baby's character is not completely shaped by what goes on inside the womb, but consider the prenatal influences of a mother and even a father as a kind of head start for a baby. So we want to give the best head start we possibly can. Especially because while we're just getting introduced to the child at conception, God already had plans for that baby long before we did.
1: That's right. In Jeremiah, the Lord spoke of the prophet Jeremiah saying, "Before I formed you in the womb, I knew you. Before you were born, I sanctified you. I ordained you a prophet to the nations."
0: You see, God's plans for babies extend far beyond the time of conception to some distant point in the past where each of us existed only as a thought, an idea, a possibility in the mind of God himself. And this is fantastic news because that tells us that no one is born into this world as just a mere chance, as a mistake. Not one of us come into the world uninvited by God. And even angels, praise the Lord, then we're brought into the world. And so we can praise God.
1: Amen.
0: But I asked a question at the beginning of this program saying, have you ever shown up somewhere you were uninvited? You see, each parent has a responsibility to invite or to welcome their child into the world, not just on delivery day, but from the earliest months of conception.
1: Yes, and the best way to invite your children into the world is to seek to prepare them for their God-given purpose. We see an example of this with the parents of Samson. When the parents of Samson were preparing for him to be born, the Lord gave very specific instructions to them concerning preparation for their son, even while he was in the womb. So here's the scene. The angel of the Lord appeared to the woman and said to her, "Indeed now, you are barren and have borne no children, but you shall conceive and bear a son. Now therefore, please be careful not to drink wine or similar drink, and not to eat anything unclean. For behold, you shall conceive and bear a son, and no razor shall come upon his head, for the child shall be a Nazarite to God from the womb, and he shall begin to deliver Israel out of the hand of the Philistines."
0: And in this scene, you see, it was just the mother talking to the angel. But the father of Samson wasn't left out of this preparation work, because in Judges 13, it also says, "Then Manoah, the father, prayed to the Lord and said, 'O my Lord, please let the man of God whom you sent come to us again and teach us what we shall do for the child who will be born.' And so God listened to the voice of Manoah, and the angel of God came to the woman again, and as she was sitting in the field, but Manoah, her husband, was not with her. Then the woman ran in haste and told her husband and said to him, 'Look, the man who came to me the other day has just now appeared to me.' And so Manoah arose and followed his wife. When he came to the man, he said to him, 'Are you the man who spoke to this woman?' And he said, 'I am.' Manoah said, 'Now let your words come to pass. What will be the boy's rule of life?'" Notice, Manoah understood that in the womb, the rule of life for the child was being established. And then he said, "And what is his work?" And so the angel of the Lord said to Manoah, "Of all that I said to the woman, let her be careful. She may not eat anything that comes from the vine, nor may she drink wine or similar drink, nor eat anything unclean. All that I commanded her, let her observe."
1: So we see both parents were being instructed on how to prepare Samson for the service of the Lord, even before birth. But yes, while the mother is carrying the child, it's important for the father to play his part too, even before the child is born, in shaping what they will become. Now we know that the restrictions that were given to Manoah and his wife for when Samson was in the womb were very specific to Samson's life. But there are some things that God has empowered and encouraged parents today to do for their children while they're in the womb in order to prepare them for his service when they're outside of the womb. So here's some that we mentioned earlier. We can read scripture to them out loud, even when they're in the belly.
0: Yes.
1: We can make an effort to speak with a warm, kind, and loving tone, especially when the mother and father are having differences. And with our first baby, we did a really good job at doing that.
0: Yeah.
1: We can listen to peaceful music. We like to combine peaceful music with scripture to make scripture songs that we can learn as a family, that we incorporate from the womb and even after they're born.
0: And you can also create a peaceful environment for the mother, alleviating some of the burdens and stress that she faces. And does this mean that the husband and father should be shouldering a bit more of the stressors that might come in? Well, sometimes yes. As the Bible says in Ephesians 5, verse 25 and 28, husbands, love your wives, just as Christ also loved the church and gave himself for her. So husbands ought to love their own wives as their own bodies. He who loves his wife loves himself. And that part about in the text that says he who loves his wife loves himself takes on a new meaning when caring for and loving your wife also means caring for and loving your child, that little one who is like a piece of you growing in her womb.
1: So we know that we may have a number of parents listening who said, oh, I felt like I did everything right while they were in the womb, but they still turned out going in the wrong direction later in life. Well, we get it. A head start doesn't always mean that you will not be overtaken. The Bible says that all have sinned. All have been overtaken by sin at some point in their lives, but God will reward the efforts of every parent who sought to do things God's way from the very start.
0: And to those of you who have listened to today's program, we know that some of you might be pregnant or a father expecting, or maybe you simply know someone that is pregnant. Please think about, and where possible, share what we've talked about in today's program in reference to tending to babies while they're still inside the womb.
1: What we have shared only scratches the surface of how intentional we can be in making sure that the baby's time in the womb is saturated with all the good that the Lord intended for it.
0: The Bible says, oh, taste and see that the Lord is good. And as parents, we give our kids the first taste of who God is.
1: That's right. You know, that's why I think it's important to say one more time that a taste of heaven for your children doesn't have to begin at the end of the 9 months, but can start right at the beginning of pregnancy, as soon as you are willing to introduce your children to the God who knew them before they were even formed in the womb. Thank you for joining us today on A Little Heaven on Earth. Please join us next time as we continue our journey toward God's ideal for our families.
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4: You've heard it said, the journey of 1,000 miles begins with the first step. However, the question is, who told you that your journey is 1,000 miles? The reality is you can change the direction of your life today. I remember one of the longest drives my wife and I took, Central Florida to Northern California. It was midsummer and the temperatures along Highway 10 were high. To make matters worse, our air conditioner was not working. By the time we reached Houston, Texas, we decided to get a room for the night. The next morning, we continued our journey. While driving, my wife said, there is a service area that looks just like the one we saw yesterday. And I replied, Texas is so large, it's not unusual to see one just like it. Then we saw a large green dinosaur statue. And once again, she said, yesterday there was a dinosaur just like that one. And I replied again, Texas is so large, it's not unusual to see one just like it. All of a sudden, it dawned on us. I was driving in the wrong direction. We had to make a U-turn. Here's the lesson we learned. When the things of your past begin to reappear in your journey, it's obvious you're going in the wrong direction. That's why Jesus said in Matthew 4:19, follow me and I will make you. If you want to keep the things of your past in your past, make a U-turn and begin following Jesus today. He is the only way to walk the walk.
5: Did you know that every tree you see is only half of what's actually there? That's right. Underneath the surface of the earth, each tree possesses a root system that's at least as large as its network of branches, and they're waving so proudly in the air. We can take a reminder from this. There's often a lot more below the surface of the people with whom we come into contact, too. Every person you meet has an invisible network of thoughts, emotions, and past experiences. That's what makes them who they are today. Friends, don't base your opinion of people on just what you see waving in the wind. Look deeper and notice the roots.
6: 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Trust God in all things. Oswald Chambers wrote that faith is having confidence in the character of God, whose ways you may not understand at the time.
7: 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Now, Barbara Caruso continues reading from Chapter 75.
8: She had noticed that he came in with John. She marked the look of dejection on his face and thought that he might be a disciple of Jesus. She was one of the servants of Caiaphas's household and was curious to know. She said to Peter, "Art not thou also one of this man's disciples?" Peter was startled and confused. The eyes of the company instantly fastened upon him. He pretended not to understand her, but she was persistent, and said to those around her that this man was with Jesus. Peter felt compelled to answer and said angrily, "Woman, I know him not." This was the first denial, and immediately the cock crew. Oh, Peter, so soon ashamed of thy master, so soon to deny thy Lord. The disciple John, upon entering the judgment hall, did not try to conceal the fact that he was a follower of Jesus. He did not mingle with the rough company who were reviling his master. He was not questioned, for he did not assume a false character, and thus lay himself liable to suspicion. He sought a retired corner secure from the notice of the mob, but as near Jesus as it was possible for him to be. Here he could see and hear all that took place at the trial of his Lord. Peter had not designed that his real character should be known. In assuming an air of indifference, he had placed himself on the enemy's ground, and he became an easy prey to temptation. If he had been called to fight for his master, he would have been a courageous soldier. But when the finger of scorn was pointed at him, he proved himself a coward. Many who do not shrink from active warfare for their Lord are driven by ridicule to deny their faith. By associating with those whom they should avoid, they place themselves in the way of temptation. They invite the enemy to tempt them, and are led to say and do that of which under other circumstances they would never have been guilty. The disciple of Christ who in our day disguises his faith through dread of suffering or reproach denies his Lord as really as did Peter in the judgment hall. Peter tried to show no interest in the trial of his master, but his heart was wrung with sorrow as he heard the cruel taunts and saw the abuse he was suffering. More than this, he was surprised and angry that Jesus should humiliate himself and his followers by submitting to such treatment. In order to conceal his true feelings, he endeavored to join with the persecutors of Jesus in their untimely jests. But his appearance was unnatural. He was acting a lie, and while seeking to talk unconcernedly, he could not restrain expressions of indignation at the abuse heaped upon his master. Attention was called to him the second time, and he was again charged with being a follower of Jesus. He now declared with an oath, "I do not know the man." Still another opportunity was given him. An hour had passed when one of the servants of the high priest, being a near kinsman of the man whose ear Peter had cut off, asked him, "Did not I see thee in the garden with him? Surely thou art one of them. For thou art a Galilean, and thy speech agreeth thereto." At this Peter flew into a rage. The disciples of Jesus were noted for the purity of their language, and in order fully to deceive his questioners and justify his assumed character, Peter now denied his master with cursing and swearing. Again the cock crew. Peter heard it then, and he remembered the words of Jesus, "Before the cock crow twice, thou shalt deny me thrice." While the degrading oaths were fresh upon Peter's lips, and the shrill crowing of the cock was still ringing in his ears, the Savior turned from the frowning judges and looked full upon his poor disciple. At the same time, Peter's eyes were drawn to his master. In that gentle countenance he read deep pity and sorrow, but there was no anger there. The sight of that pale, suffering face, those quivering lips, that look of compassion and forgiveness, pierced his heart like an arrow. Conscience was aroused. Memory was active. Peter called to mind his promise of a few short hours before that he would go with his Lord to prison and to death. He remembered his grief when the Savior told him in the upper chamber that he would deny his Lord thrice that same night. Peter had just declared that he knew not Jesus, but he now realized with bitter grief how well his Lord knew him and how accurately. He had read his heart, the falseness of which was unknown even to himself. A tide of memories rushed over him. The Savior's tender mercy, his kindness and long-suffering, his gentleness and patience toward his erring disciples, all was remembered. He recalled the caution, "Simon, behold, Satan hath desired to have you, that he may sift you as wheat. But I have prayed for thee that thy faith fail not." He reflected with horror upon his own ingratitude, his falsehood, his perjury. Once more he looked at his master and saw a sacrilegious hand raised to smite him in the face. Unable longer to endure the scene, he rushed heartbroken from the hall. He pressed on in solitude and darkness. He knew not and cared not whither. At last he found himself in Gethsemane. The scene of a few hours before came vividly to his mind. The suffering face of his Lord, stained with bloody sweat and convulsed with anguish, rose before him. He remembered with bitter remorse that Jesus had wept and agonized in prayer alone, while those who should have united with him in that trying hour were sleeping. He remembered his solemn charge, "Watch and pray, that ye enter not into temptation." He witnessed again the scene in the judgment hall. It was torture to his bleeding heart to know that he had added the heaviest burden to the Savior's humiliation and grief. On the very spot where Jesus had poured out his soul in agony to his Father, Peter fell upon his face and wished that he might die. It was in sleeping when Jesus bade him watch and pray that Peter had prepared the way for his great sin. All the disciples, by sleeping in that critical hour, sustained a great loss. Christ knew the firing ordeal through which they were to pass. He knew how Satan would work to paralyze their senses that they might be unready for the trial. Therefore, it was that he gave them warning. Had those hours in the garden been spent in watching and prayer, Peter would not have been left to depend upon his own feeble strength. He would not have denied his Lord. Had the disciples watched with Christ in his agony, they would have been prepared to behold his suffering upon the cross. They would have understood in some degree the nature of his overpowering anguish. They would have been able to recall his words that foretold his sufferings, his death, and his resurrection. Amid the gloom of the most trying hour, some rays of hope would have lighted up the darkness and sustained their faith. As soon as it was day, the Sanhedrin again assembled, and again Jesus was brought into the council room. He had declared himself the Son of God, and they had construed his words into a charge against him. But they could not condemn him on this, for many of them had not been present at the night session, and they had not heard his words. And they knew that the Roman tribunal would find in them nothing worthy of death. But if from his own lips they could all hear those words repeated, their object might be gained. His claim to the messiahship they might construe into a seditious political claim. "Art thou the Christ?" they said, "tell us." But Christ remained silent. They continued to ply him with questions. At last, in tones of mournful pathos, he answered, "If I tell you, you will not believe. And if I also ask you, you will not answer me. nor let me go. But that they might be left without excuse, he added the solemn warning, "Hereafter shall the Son of Man sit on the right hand of the power of God." "Art thou then the Son of God?" they asked with one voice. He said unto them, "Ye say that I am." They cried out, "What need we any further witness? For we ourselves have heard of his own mouth." And so, by the third condemnation of the Jewish authorities, Jesus was to die. All that was now necessary, they thought, was for the Romans to ratify this condemnation and deliver him into their hands. Then came the third scene of abuse and mockery, worse than even that received from the ignorant rabble. In the very presence of the priests and rulers, and with their sanction, this took place. Every feeling of sympathy or humanity had gone out of their hearts. If their arguments were weak and failed to silence his voice, they had other weapons, such as in all ages have been used to silence heretics: suffering and violence and death. When the condemnation of Jesus was pronounced by the judges, a satanic fury took possession of the people. The roar of voices was like that of wild beasts. The crowd made a rush toward Jesus, crying, "He is guilty, put him to death." Had it not been for the Roman soldiers, Jesus would not have lived to be nailed to the cross of Calvary. He would have been torn in pieces before his judges had not Roman authority interfered and by force of arms restrained the violence of the mob. Heathen men were angry at the brutal treatment of one against whom nothing had been proved. The Roman officers declared that the Jews, in pronouncing condemnation upon Jesus, were infringing upon the Roman power, and that it was even against the Jewish law to condemn a man to death upon his own testimony. This intervention brought a momentary lull in the proceedings, but the Jewish leaders were dead alike to pity and to shame. Priests and rulers forgot the dignity of their office and abused the Son of God with foul epithets. They taunted him with his parentage. They declared that his presumption in proclaiming himself the Messiah made him deserving of the most ignominious death. The most dissolute men engaged in infamous abuse of the Savior. An old garment was thrown over his head, and his persecutors struck him in the face, saying, "Prophesy unto us, thou Christ. Who is he that smote thee?" When the garment was removed, one poor wretch spat in his face. The angels of God faithfully recorded every insulting look, word, and act against their beloved commander. One day the base men who scorned and spat upon the calm, pale face of Christ will look upon it in its glory, shining brighter than the sun. Chapter 76. Judas. The history of Judas presents the sad ending of a life that might have been honored of God. Had Judas died before his last journey to Jerusalem, he would have been regarded as a man worthy of a place among the 12, and one who would be greatly missed. The abhorrence which has followed him through the centuries would not have existed but for the attributes revealed at the close of his history. But it was for a purpose that his character was laid open to the world. It was to be a warning to all who, like him, should betray sacred trusts. A little before the Passover, Judas had renewed his contract with the priests to deliver Jesus into their hands. Then it was arranged that the Savior should be taken at one of his resorts for meditation and prayer. Since the feast at the house of Simon, Judas had had opportunity to reflect upon the deed which he had covenanted to perform, but his purpose was unchanged. For 30 pieces of silver, the price of a slave, he sold the Lord of glory to ignominy and death. Judas had naturally a strong love for money. But he had not always been corrupt enough to do such a deed as this. He had fostered the evil spirit of avarice until it had become the ruling motive of his life. The love of mammon overbalanced his love for Christ. Through becoming the slave of one vice, he gave himself to Satan, to be driven to any lengths in sin. Judas had joined the disciples when multitudes were following Christ. The Savior's teaching moved their hearts as they hung entranced upon his words, spoken in the synagogue, by the seaside, upon the mount. Judas saw the sick, the lame, the blind flock to Jesus from the towns and cities. He saw the dying laid at his feet. He witnessed the Savior's mighty works in healing the sick, casting out devils, and raising the dead. He felt in his own person the evidence of Christ's power. He recognized the teaching of Christ as superior to all that he had ever heard. He loved the great teacher and desired to be with him. He felt a desire to be changed in character, in life, and he hoped to experience this through connecting himself with Jesus. The Savior did not repulse Judas. He gave him a place among the 12. He trusted him to do the work of an evangelist. He endowed him with power to heal the sick and to cast out devils. But Judas did not come to the point of surrendering himself fully to Christ. He did not give up his worldly ambition or his love of money. While he accepted the position of a minister of Christ, he did not bring himself under the divine molding. He felt that he could retain his own judgment and opinions, and he cultivated a disposition to criticize and accuse. Judas was highly regarded by the disciples and had great influence over them. He himself had a high opinion of his own qualifications and looked upon his brethren as greatly inferior to him in judgment and ability. They did not see their opportunities, he thought, and take advantage of circumstances. The church would never prosper with such short-sighted men as leaders. Peter was impetuous. He would move without consideration. John, who was treasuring up the truths that fell from Christ's lips, was looked upon by Judas as a poor financier. Matthew, whose training had taught him accuracy in all things, was very particular in regard to honesty, and he was ever contemplating the words of Christ, and became so absorbed in them that, as Judas thought, he could not be trusted to do sharp, far-seeing business. Thus Judas summed up all the disciples and flattered himself that the church would often be brought into perplexity and embarrassment if it were not for his ability as a manager. Judas regarded himself as the capable one who could not be overreached. In his own estimation, he was an honor to the cause, and as such he always represented himself. Judas was blinded to his own weakness of character, and Christ placed him where he would have an opportunity to see and correct this. As treasurer for the disciples, he was called upon to provide for the needs of the little company and to relieve the necessities of the poor. When in the Passover chamber, Jesus said to him, "That thou doest, do quickly." The disciples thought he had bidden him buy what was needed for the feast, or give something to the poor. In ministering to others, Judas might have developed an unselfish spirit, but while listening daily to the lessons of Christ and witnessing his unselfish life, Judas indulged his covetous disposition. The small sums that came into his hands were a continual temptation. Often when he did a little service for Christ or devoted time to religious purposes, he paid himself out of this meager fund. In his own eyes, these pretexts served to excuse his action. But in God's sight, he was a thief. Christ's oft-repeated statement that his kingdom was not of this world offended Judas. He had marked out a line upon which he expected Christ to work. He had planned that John the Baptist would be delivered from prison. But lo, John was left to be beheaded. And Jesus, instead of asserting his royal right and avenging the death of John, retired with his disciples into a country place. Judas wanted more aggressive warfare. He thought that if Jesus would not prevent the disciples from carrying out their schemes, the work would be more successful. He marked the increasing enmity of the Jewish leaders and saw their challenge unheeded when they demanded from Christ a sign from heaven. His heart was open to unbelief, and the enemy supplied thoughts of questioning and rebellion. Why did Jesus dwell so much upon that which was discouraging? Why did he predict trial and persecution for himself and for his disciples? The prospect of having a high place in the new kingdom had led Judas to espouse the cause of Christ. Were his hopes to be disappointed? Judas had not decided that Jesus was not the Son of God, but he was questioning and seeking to find some explanation of his mighty works. Notwithstanding the Savior's own teaching, Judas was continually advancing the idea that Christ would reign as king in Jerusalem. At the feeding of the 5,000, he tried to bring this about. On this occasion, Judas assisted in distributing the food to the hungry multitude. He had an opportunity to see the benefit which it was in his power to impart to others. He felt the satisfaction that always comes in service to God. He helped to bring the sick and suffering from among the multitude to Christ. He saw what relief, what joy and gladness come to human hearts through the healing power of the Restorer. He might have comprehended the methods of Christ, but he was blinded by his own selfish desires. Judas was first to take advantage of the enthusiasm excited by the miracle of the loaves. It was he who set on foot the project to take Christ by force and make him king. His hopes were high. His disappointment was bitter. Christ's discourse in the synagogue concerning the bread of life was a turning point in the history of Judas. He heard the words, "Except ye eat the flesh of the Son of Man and drink his blood, ye have no life in you." He saw that Christ was offering spiritual rather than worldly good. He regarded himself as far-sighted and thought he could see that Jesus would have no honor and that he could bestow no high position upon his followers.

0: Judas interpreted as evidence against its truthfulness. He would introduce texts of Scripture that had no connection with the truth Christ was presenting. These texts, separated from their connection, perplexed the disciples and increased the discouragement that was constantly pressing upon them. Yet all this was done by Judas in such a way as to make it appear that he was conscientious. And while the disciples were searching for evidence to confirm the words of the great teacher, Judas would lead them almost imperceptibly on another track. Thus, in a very religious and apparently wise way, he was presenting matters in a different light from that in which Jesus had given them, and attaching to his words a meaning that he had not conveyed. His suggestions were constantly exciting an ambitious desire for temporal preferment, and thus turning the disciples from the important things they should have considered. The dissension as to which of them should be greatest was generally excited by Judas. When Jesus presented to the rich young ruler the condition of discipleship, Judas was displeased. He thought that a mistake had been made. If such men as this ruler could be connected with the believers, they would help sustain Christ's cause. If Judas were only received as a counselor, he thought, he could suggest many plans for the advantage of the little church. His principles and methods would differ somewhat from Christ's, but in these things he thought himself wiser than Christ. In all that Christ said to his disciples, there was something with which, in heart, Judas disagreed. Under his influence, the leaven of disaffection was fast doing its work. The disciples did not see the real agency in all this, but Jesus saw that Satan was communicating his attributes to Judas, and thus opening up a channel through which to influence the other disciples. This, a year before the betrayal, Christ declared, "Have not I chosen you 12? He said, "and one of you is a devil?" Yet Judas made no open opposition, nor seemed to question the Savior's lessons. He made no outward murmur until the time of the feast in Simon's house. When Mary anointed the Savior's feet, Judas manifested his covetous disposition. At the reproof from Jesus, his very spirit seemed turned to gall. Wounded pride and desire for revenge broke down the barriers, and the greed so long indulged held him in control. This will be the experience of everyone who persists in tampering with sin. The elements of depravity that are not resisted and overcome respond to Satan's temptation, and the soul is led captive at his will. But Judas was not yet wholly hardened. Even after he had twice pledged himself to betray the Savior, there was opportunity for repentance. At the Passover supper, Jesus proved his divinity by revealing the traitor's purpose. He tenderly included Judas in the ministry to the disciples. But the last appeal of love was unheeded. Then the case of Judas was decided, and the feet that Jesus had washed went forth to the betrayer's work. Judas reasoned that if Jesus was to be crucified, the event must come to pass. His own act in betraying the Savior would not change the result. If Jesus was not to die, it would only force him to deliver himself. At all events, Judas would gain something by his treachery. He counted that he had made a sharp bargain in betraying his Lord. Judas did not, however, believe that Christ would permit himself to be arrested. In betraying him, it was his purpose to teach him a lesson. He intended to play a part that would make the Savior careful thenceforth to treat him with due respect. But Judas knew not that he was giving Christ up to death.
1: 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Today's presentation was an excerpt from the audiobook The Desire of Ages, written by Ellen White and read by Barbara Caruso. You can get more information.

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1: I'm Dr. James Markham, and our biblical prescription for life is found in Ephesians 4, verse 28. Let him who stole steal no longer, but rather let him labor, working with his hands what is good, that he may have something to give to him who has need. Our biblical prescription for life is work. In 2006, in the United Kingdom, the Department of Work and Pensions contracted Dr. Waddell and Burton. They studied people that worked. They found that when we work, we take less medications, use less medical services, we're happier, we have better cardiovascular health and respiratory health, and the people they studied actually lived longer. Now, work doesn't necessarily have to be for a wage. In work, we're productive, it helps expose character, and it helps reveal God to the world. So remember, working is good, has physiologic benefits, and is a biblical prescription for life.
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0: This is Three Cosmic Messages, Earth's Final Conflict, with a look at the events that will happen at the time of the end. Now here's Pastor Mark Finley.
1: I'm delighted that you've joined us for this series of prophetic Bible messages focusing on the book of Revelation titled Three Cosmic Messages. These presentations especially underline the prophecies in the book of Revelation, chapter 14, verses 6 to 12, called the Three Angels' Messages. We've been studying them. That first angel's message that goes to the ends of the earth says, I saw another angel flying in the middle of heaven, having the everlasting gospel to preach to them that dwell on the earth, to every nation, kindred, tongue, and people, saying with a loud voice, Fear God, give glory to him, for the hour of his judgment has come, and worship him that made heaven, earth, the sea, and the fountains of waters. In our last presentation, we looked at the significance of creation. We saw that creation speaks of a God that is all-powerful, all-intelligent, a God of infinite design, a God of careful planning, a God of purpose, and a God that's created us unique and special. We introduced the fact that the Bible Sabbath was a symbol of God's creative power and his desire to have fellowship with us. In this presentation, we'll continue to probe the depths of the meaning of what it means to worship God as creator. Let's pray together. Father in heaven, we're thankful that we're not some speck of cosmic dust. We're not some tin can run over by some truck that some guy's kicking down the road. We're not some meaningless object. We're not merely an enlarged protein molecule, part of the animal creation. We thank you that we're created in the image of God. As we study the magnificence of creation, as we study the Sabbath as a symbol of your creative authority, open our eyes to see divine truths in your word. In Christ's name, amen. My topic for this presentation is a refuge in a world of confusion. If we ever needed a refuge in the world of confusion, it's today. If we ever needed a place of security, it's indeed today. Come back with me to a battle that was waging in the First World War. The casualties on both sides were high. The shelling was intense. The firefight had increased all day. American soldiers with their allies were in trenches facing the Axis powers led by Germany. There, the rival armies faced one another across the trenches. Many that day were killed. The wounded, the dying, the bloody, were all around scattered there. When evening came, it was Christmas Eve, 1914. And a young GI, Joe, was there in one of those trenches. His mind wandered. He began to think about home. He began to think about the Christmas tree with all of its trimmings. He began to think about turkey and mashed potatoes and mixed vegetables and homemade chocolate chip cookies and apple pie. There in the trench that night, in that war, his heart longed for home. Then, surprisingly enough, he heard the familiar sound of a Christmas carol that gladdened the air. As he listened, he recognized the tune, and he recognized that the words were German. He recognized that old familiar carol, Silent Night, Holy Night. He wondered, is this some kind of a ploy? Is this something that the enemy is using to pull us out of the trenches and shoot us down on this Christmas Eve? But then as he looked, he saw those German soldiers coming toward him singing. He, along with other Allied forces and American soldiers, got out of the trench. And they met together. And for that one night, that one brief moment in that horrible war, these soldiers were brothers. They were linked together in a common humanity. Acts chapter 17, verse 24 to 26 says, God who made the world and everything in it, he is our almighty creator. Since he is Lord of heaven and earth, does not dwell in temples made with hands, and he has made from one blood every nation of men and women to dwell on all the face of the earth. And he's determined their pre-appointed times and the boundaries of their dwellings that night. Those forces, American, German, Allied Axis forces, met together, and there together, for that one brief moment of time, they were common humanity. That's really what creation does. Creation links us as brothers and sisters. Creation links the nations of this world together. The essence of humanity's dignity is a common creation, because every human being was fashioned by God. Every human being by God was shaped and made anew. Every human being is unique. They're new. You know, I'm told that when Swiss lace makers make their Swiss lace, at times they take a microscopic slab, a little piece of glass, and they let the snowflakes fall on that glass and then put it under a microscope. And every snowflake is different, so no two pieces of Swiss lace pattern are essentially the same. When God made you, he threw away the pattern. You see, creation elevates us above the animal creation. It elevates us above this evolutionary idea. The idea of creation is the idea that establishes our human dignity. In Christ, the Creator, every human being has priceless value and God-given dignity. Whether that's the unborn, whether it is a young man who's been hit by an automobile and now is a quadriplegic and sits in a wheelchair, whether it's a young man born of and has Down syndrome, whether it is a older woman, senior citizen with dementia or Alzheimer's that has difficulty communicating and remembering, all humanity, male and female, young and old, rich and poor, wise and unwise, educated and uneducated, all humanity has worth in God's sight because they were created by the living God. Creation also provides us with a true sense of self-worth. A true sense of self-worth is a sense not that we're superior to others, not that we're better than others, not that we lord it over others, but a true sense of self-worth recognizes that we are created by God, we have value in his sight, that he's given us unique abilities, he's given us unique gifts, and these unique abilities, these unique gifts, are to be given back in service to others. All humanity, created by God, understanding that creation, understanding their worth, has that sense of self-worth. So we no longer walk with our heads down, depressed, thinking, oh, poor me. Rather, we walk with our heads up, taking a deep breath with our shoulders back and a smile on our face and a sparkle in our eyes, because we know who we are. We are sons and daughters of God, created by the King of the universe. We are unique creations. Nobody is exactly like you in the universe. And isn't that a good thing? Because if anybody was like you, and your worth would be diminished by 50%. You know, even identical twins are not identical. Even identical twins have their differences, their uniquenesses. You are created by God when the genes and chromosomes came together to form the unique biological structure of your personality. God threw away the pattern like a masterpiece painted by Leonardo da Vinci that has incredible worth because it's one of a kind, because it's unique. You are one of a kind. You cannot be produced on a photocopy machine. Nobody can make a photocopy of you, although somebody may take a picture of you with their digital photograph camera or on their iPhone. That's not you. You are you, created by God, unique. Once we go down the road of evolution, we wander down a road that dehumanizes human beings. If we truly worship Him as the Creator, we will value life like He values it, and we will see every human being created in His image. That's why evolution is so dehumanizing, because really, what does evolution say? It says that there is no Creator. It says we evolved from the lower forms of life. It says we are here by chance, by randomness. So if I'm merely a genetic accident, if I'm merely an enlarged protein molecule, if I am merely a little more intelligent species than the animals, if that's all I am, then I have very, very little worth. But if I'm created by God, if every human being is created by God, special in God's sight, then I value others through the eyes of creation as God values them. Creation provides a moral imperative for living as well. Creation says, the one that made me and created me as an intelligent, rational being holds me responsible for the choices that I make. Now let's pause here. This is why the message of Revelation 14 is so significant. Because in an age of evolution that says really at least two things here at the outset, that says, number one, that we are merely advanced animals. That dehumanizes human beings, and it does not provide any basis for genuine, authentic love toward others. In that philosophy, it is the survival of the fittest, and I simply trample upon others to achieve my goals. There's no moral ethic that's provided. The second thing is that if I'm just an advanced animal and a little more intelligent than the animal, I have no accountability except to myself. Therefore, if there is no accountability except to myself, the idea of making positive moral choices and standing before the judgment bar of God one day to give account of those choices, that simply goes out the window. So creation provides a moral imperative for living. It indicates that the one who made me responsible. There, the message of Revelation 14, verse 7, to a generation that says they're have no responsibility except to themselves, that has no moral ethic higher than the own mind. This message of Revelation says, fear God, give glory to Him, for the hour of God's judgment has come. In other words, we're responsible for the decisions we make. We are free moral agents. God has given to us conscience. He's given to us reason. He's given to us judgment. And therefore, the choices we make, we will ultimately be held accountable for through all eternity. Those choices will decide our eternal destiny. To a generation that says, the sum bonum of life, that is the essence of life, is doing what you want to do. God calls us back. He calls us back to the fact that He created us. He calls us back to the fact that He's given us conscience. He calls us back to the fact of making positive moral choices. Since we were created by God with the capacity to make these moral choices, we are responsible for the decisions we make. We're responsible to our Creator. We were responsible for the one that made us. Since He made us and He created us and He created us with minds to make decisions, we are responsible to Him for the decisions that we make. For the evolutionist, the highest standard is the human mind. For those who believe in creation, the highest standard is doing God's will as revealed in God's Word. For those of us who believe creation, we believe the God that created the world revealed Himself in this book called the Bible, and that we will be accountable for the decisions we make in the light of the eternal moral principles of the very living Word of God. For those of us who believe in creation, we believe that there are two pathways, the pathway of life and the pathway of death, and that the devil is leading millions down the pathway of eternal destruction by failing to recognize their responsibility to the Creator, God. For the evolutionist, you see, death is the end. There's no tomorrow. Creation, though, speaks of a very bright and glorious tomorrow. I spent many years in the former Soviet Union. From 1985 to 1990, I traveled to Hungary, Poland, and Yugoslavia, and spent time there sharing Christ with audiences that were largely atheistic in their background. When the former Soviet Union fell in 1989, I immediately went to Russia, lectured in Plahana University, lectured as well in the Kremlin, lectured in the Olympic Stadium. Thousands came to our meetings at that point. At one occasion, I was invited to debate, which I didn't choose to do, a communist philosopher. Because the Christian Church in the former Soviet Union encouraged me to do that, to put Christianity in the forefront, I agreed. One of the things that I said to him in that debate over national television was this. I said, suppose you have a very close friend, and you've known this family for many, many years, and suppose your friend's wife is in a tragic car accident and is killed instantly. Your friend is in the hospital, and you go to him to give him comfort. I want to know what you're going to say. Are you going to say to your friend, well, you know, friend, it's just too bad your wife died. At least she's no longer suffering, and, well, she's in the grave now, and you'll never see her again, and worms are going to eat her body, and, you know, this is just a mystery we don't understand, and soon we're all going to die anyway, so take courage. What are you going to say to your friend who's lost his wife? You know, if I have a Christian friend whose wife's been in a car accident, I can go to visit him in the hospital. I can put my arms around him. We can cry together and weep together. And I can say, friend, you know, you and I don't fully understand this. We live in a broken world, a world of good and evil, and I don't have any pat answers, but I know this, that Christ is going to be with you. He says, lo, I'm with you always, even to the end of the earth. I can say to him, Christ will give you strength to get through this. And one day beyond all the sickness, suffering, and pain, you can see your wife again. You can live with her through all eternity again. One day there's a better world coming. You see, atheism has no hope for the future. If you accept evolution and you take it to its final end, it does not answer the great questions of life. But if you look at the eyes of Scripture, and through the eyes of Scripture, 2 Peter chapter 3, verse 13 says, nevertheless, what's the nevertheless therefore? Nevertheless, although there's sickness, nevertheless, although there's suffering, nevertheless, although there's heartache, nevertheless, although there's poverty, nevertheless, although there's sickness and disease, we, according to His promise, His what? His promise. Christ promises do not fail. He does not lie. We look for a new heavens and a new earth wherein righteousness dwells. In this world, there is sickness. In this world, there is suffering. In this world, there is heartache. But there is a new world coming where righteousness dwells. Christ created this world once. He created it in Edenic splendor, where there was no sickness, suffering, and death, and our Creator will recreate it. That's the message of the book of Revelation, that we're not wandering on some aimless planet spinning through space. We're not alone, but that Christ is here with us, and one day there'll be a better world. Evolution offers no hope of eternal life. It simply offers the grave as a dark hole in the ground. Death a long night without a morning. But creation answers the eternal questions of life. Where did I come from? From the hand of a loving God that created me. Why am I here? To reveal His glory. To enjoy the abundance of life He offers. Where am I going? My destiny is eternity. I remember the story of a preacher who's the preacher of Bourbon Street, actually. His name was Bob Harrington. And he would go down to Bourbon Street in New Orleans. He'd open his Bible, and he would share Christ with many of the down and out and outcasts there. One time he was preaching, and one of those outcasts came and took a bottle of beer and opened it and poured it over his head. And another time he was walking through the Bourbon Street, and somebody came up to him and said, "Bob, where you might be going, Preacher Bob?" He said, "I'm going to heaven, but I'm just passing through this life, passing down through Bourbon Street, but I'm on my way to heaven." You know, my brother, my sister, friend, creation says this life is not all there is. God created a perfect world, and he will recreate it in Edenic splendor as a perfect world once again. We are just passing through this world. Creation unites us to God. The God that created us wants to have fellowship with us. Creation establishes our self-worth. It says we have value in his sight because we were made uniquely. Creation forges ties with all humanity. It says all humanity is made of one family, that we are brothers and sisters in Christ. Creation inspires us with a confidence that a God that cares, the God that made us, has not forgotten us. The God that made us cares for us. Creation links us to God's inexhaustible power, the one that made us, the one that shaped us, the one that fashioned us, has this inexhaustible, this incredible power. This is the message of the three angels. This is part of these three cosmic messages that go to the world in this generation. Creation encourages us with the hope of life after death. This is an amazing graphic. It was painted by the artist Nathan Green. He painted this aspect, this part of the picture of the second coming of Christ called the Blessed Hope. And he painted into the picture the angel presenting a little girl back to her parents. The artist, Nathan Green, happened to know this family, and their little one died at a very young age of a strange disease. To encourage them, he painted this picture of an angel presenting her back to her parents. What hope we have. The God that created us has not forgotten us. The God that created us will recreate this world in Edenic splendor. And as the Apostle Paul says, the Lord himself will descend from heaven in that blessed hope with a shout, with the voice of the archangel. The dead in Christ shall rise first, and we which are alive and remain will be caught up together with them to meet the Lord in the air. Husbands and wives united in Christ. Sons and daughters brought back and placed in their mother's arms, those that have died in childhood. What a day of rejoicing that will be. God created us. He is all powerful. He is coming again in the clouds of heaven in Christ to redeem us. Now, this creation has given to us a sign of that creation. When Christ created the world, he left a perpetual sign of his creative authority called the Sabbath. In every week, the Sabbath reminds us of that God that made us. Every week, the Sabbath reminds us that we are valuable and precious in his sight. Every week, the Sabbath reminds us that he is the God of intelligent design, and that he has a purpose for our lives. Every week, the Sabbath reminds us, when we go through difficulties and troubles, that he has power to change our lives and solve those problems that we face. Every Sabbath, the creation story calls us to the new creation that there is in Christ, and that he will make this world over again. That's what this message of Revelation is all about. That's what the first of the three cosmic messages are about. Revelation 14, verse 6 and 7. And I saw another angel fly in the midst of heaven, having the what? Everlasting gospel. The gospel is grace and mercy and love to preach to them that dwell on the earth, to every nation, kindred, tongue, and people. This is no message that is to be done in a corner. It is to go to the ends of the earth, saying with a, what kind of voice? Loud voice, so that the whole world hears. Fear God, respect God. Live a life of obedience to God. Give him glory in everything you do. Because we're living what time? The judgment hour. But notice, worship him that made heaven and the earth and the sea and the fountains of waters. In other words, worship the Creator. So in an age of evolution, God has sent a special message calling us back to worship the Creator. Why do we worship anyway? The revelation of Jesus Christ is a call to worship Jesus as the Creator. Now, this may be a new thought for you. Who is it that created the world? The Bible says in Genesis 1, God created the heaven. In the beginning, God created the heavens and the earth. But the Bible also says the Spirit of God moved on the face of the deep. So God is the active agent in creation. He creates through the power of the Holy Spirit, but he designates creative authority to someone. Who is that? Ephesians 3, verse 9, and to make all men see what is the fellowship of the mystery, which from the beginning of the ages has been hidden in God. Now notice this next phrase, who created all things. How many things? All things through Jesus Christ. So God is the master creator, but he designates creative authority to Christ. So Christ is really the active agent in creation, the one who carries out the Father's plans. So Revelation's call to worship the Creator is really a call to worship Jesus. Do you see why Satan hates creation so much? Because for Satan, Jesus is a rival, and he's made every attempt to discredit creation because he hates the Creator. So the devil has attacked creation as a way of attacking Jesus. The devil wants to rob Christ of his creative authority. He wants to rob Christ of the worthiness that Jesus has to be worshiped as our Creator. That's why the Sabbath, the symbol of creation, is at the center of the great controversy over Christ's worthiness to receive worship as our Creator. As we come and worship on the Sabbath, we say, Jesus, you are worthy to be worshiped as Creator. The very basis of all worship is the fact that he created us. Revelation 4, verse 11 says, we read it in our last presentation as well, but we have a little different emphasis this time. You are worthy. You are what? You are worthy. You are what? You are worthy. Why are you worthy, Christ? You are worthy, O Lord, to receive glory and honor and power, for you created all things, and by your will they exist and were created. If you destroy creation, you destroy Christ's glory. You destroy the honor that is due to Christ. You destroy the very power of Christ because he spoke and the worlds came into existence. So this issue of the Sabbath is not some issue of legalism. It's not some minor issue of you choose one day and I choose another. It is at the very heart of the great controversy between good and evil. It has to do with Satan's intentional intent to destroy Christ as Creator and undermine the very basis of all of worship for Christ. In an age of evolution, God has given the Sabbath as an eternal symbol of his creative power, as an eternal symbol of his authority. In Acts 17, verse 28, we read, in him, in Christ, we live and move and have our being. When we come to worship on the Sabbath, we are saying, Lord, in you we live, in you we move, in you we have life. We are acknowledging that Christ indeed is the life giver. The Sabbath also is that link to our family of origin. It reminds us of who we are. It takes us back to our roots. We are anchored in a God that made us at the beginning, not anchored in primeval slime. The Sabbath is a link to that family of origin. It reminds us that we are special in His sight, that we are precious in His sight, that we are fashioned uniquely in His sight. You know, some time ago, I read a fascinating and a real cute little story. Little Xia was about 7 years old. Her mommy had a baby. And mommy and daddy, Xia and her sister, were just a family that loved one another. And Xia kept saying, "Mommy, can I go into the baby's room and talk to the baby by herself? Mommy, can I go into the room with the baby?" And you know, mother was a little bit hesitant. She wondered what Xia would say to that little baby, and she wanted to be quite careful. But as the baby grew a little bit, and as Xia showed maturity, and as she showed a real love for her sister, Xia was allowed to go into the room. Xia went in, closed the door, but left it open just a little crack. Well, mommy and daddy wanted to know what Xia was going to say to her sister. And so they listened at that door, in the crack of the door, and they heard Xia say this, "Baby sister, tell me what God is like, because I'm beginning to forget." Baby sister, tell me what God's like, because I'm beginning to forget. In the hectic world of the 21st century, in the frantic pace of the 21st century living, we all tend at times to forget. This world overwhelms us. The responsibilities of life seem to choke out at times the very life of spirituality. At times, the world presses in too close. We tend to forget. We forget that God created us. We forget that we were made special by Him. We forget that we are precious in His sight. We forget that He can remake us and recreate us into His image. We forget that He has a better world coming, that there's a new day dawning, that there's a better tomorrow on the horizon. And so He's given us the Sabbath. The Sabbath, this oasis in time. The Sabbath, this palace in time. He invites us to remember that He created us, that He fashioned us, that He shaped us, that He cares for us, that He died for us, to remember that He's coming again for us. Now, there is a not-so-subtle deception, and that not-so-subtle deception tries to blend evolution with a form of creation. And what it says is this, and some Christians have really bought into this lie. It says, well, you know, maybe God was the first cause of everything, but maybe then He just allowed the world to evolve after He created life initially. Then over millions of years, He let the world kind of evolve. So He was really the first cause. He caused that first spark of life. There's what some people think or believe. They try to harmonize creation and evolution. But from a biblical perspective, that's really not possible. Because the Bible says in Psalm 33, verse 6 and 9, "By the word of the Lord the heavens were made, and all the host of them by the breath of His mouth. He spoke, and it was done. He commanded, and it stood fast." So the Bible teaches that this world came into existence not over long periods of time, but God spoke the world into existence. So to accept the idea that God created the first spark of life and that then let life evolve is a denial of the scriptural story and undermines the very foundation of Scripture. The Bible also says in Hebrews 11, verse 3, "By faith we understand the worlds were made or framed by the word of God, so that things which are seen were not made of things which are visible." In other words, there were no long years of evolutionary progress. Rather, God spoke, and this world was created in the very likeness of God's plan. God spoke, and the world came into existence. The days of creation, according to Scripture, were 24-hour days. Now, some people say, well, could those days have been thousands and thousands of years? Well, we already read Psalm 33. He spoke and it was done. It doesn't say he spoke and it continued to be done for thousands of years, millions of years. But there is another way that we can know that. If you look at creation and you see the linguistic grammatical structure of Genesis chapter 1, the Hebrew word for day is the word yom. And throughout the Bible, every time a number precedes the word yom as an adjective, it limits the time period for 24 hours. Now, it is true that sometimes the word yom in the Bible is used for a longer period of time. But when you have a number preceding it as an adjective, it has to be 24 hours. So if you say that the 24-hour days of creation are longer periods of time, that they're not 24 hours, one of the real problems you have is you undermine the very structure, the very grammatical structure of Scripture. There's another problem with that. In Exodus 20, verse 8 to 11, the Bible says, "Remember the Sabbath day to keep it holy. For in 6 days the Lord made heaven and the earth, the sea, and all that is in them. And he rested the seventh day. Therefore the Lord blessed the Sabbath day and hallowed it." What sense would it make for God to say, "Remember the seventh day Sabbath," if the seventh day Sabbath were not a 24-hour period of time, and if it were merely thousands and thousands of years each day of creation? So it would be nonsensical to say, "Remember the Sabbath, 6 days God created the world, the seventh day rested," if indeed there is no 7-day creation week that are literal days, 24 hours each. So what happens when you begin to revise the Scripture and try to make it fit in to what one believes is a more scientific explanation, although I should hastily add that there are many creation scientists who look at the evidence in geology, the evidence in biology, the evidence in the earth, and believe that that evidence indicates the reasons why there was a flood, for example, a universal catastrophe. They believe, these creation scientists, that the evidence of the earth indicates that God did create the world. They see in nature design. They see in nature an intricacy. They see in nature a careful planning. But here's the problem with one who tries to both harmonize the evolutionary data with the biblical data. It means that you undermine Genesis, it means you undermine the Ten Commandments, and it really means you bring into question what Christ himself said. Because Christ talks about creation, he talks about the flood, he says in the beginning God created male and female. So you bring into question the entire realm of Scripture if you go down that road. That's why Satan is challenging the very heart of God's authority. He wants to attack the Sabbath because he wants to undermine creation, because he wants to attack Jesus, and he wants to diminish the authority of Christ and take away the very essence of why we worship Christ. The Sabbath is at the very heart of this controversy between good and evil. It's at the very heart of this controversy over worship. Satan claimed that God was unfair and unjust. He claimed that his laws were arbitrary. The ultimate question was one of authority. And the law of God, the commandments of God, are the very basis of the authority of God. And the Sabbath in the heart of God's law is at the very foundation of this battle between good and evil. Obedience to God's commands that flow out of a heart that loves God is extremely important throughout Scripture. It's not something superimposed upon believers. Obedience comes from the heart. Now, somebody asks, "Well, wasn't the law of God done away with when Christ died on the cross?" Jesus says, John 14, verse 15, "If you love me, keep my commandments." He says in the book of Hebrews, "A new heart will I give you, and a new spirit will I put within you. I will write my law in your mind," in our minds so we know it. "I'll write my law in your heart so you'll love it." So in this controversy between good and evil, We are called to make moral decisions. We're called to obedience in the light of the judgment hour. We are called to worship the Creator. And the very essence of that Creator worship is worship on the Sabbath. This is a titanic struggle. It's more than a matter of days. It's more than a matter of an arbitrary decree. It's a matter of a battle for the throne of the universe. That's why the message says, Revelation 14, verse 7, fear God, a message as important for our day as Noah's message was for his day. A message of obedience, fearing God, giving glory to Him. A message of the judgment hour to make eternal choices. A message to worship the Creator. And the very essence of worshiping the Creator is found in the Creator's day, the Sabbath. But notice, Revelation 14:7 says, worship the Creator. But we go down to the ninth verse. A second angel follows in the eighth verse, talking about the fall of Babylon. We're going to talk about that in our next presentation. But notice, then a third angel followed them, saying with a loud voice, if anyone worships the beast in his image and receives his mark on his forehead or on his hand, he himself shall drink of the wine of the wrath of God. Revelation chapter 14, verse 7 says, worship the Creator. Revelation chapter 14, verse 9 says, don't worship the beast. So you have two worships set distinctly in opposition. Where do these worships find their focal point? Where do they find their climax? The next verse tells us, here is the patience, in other words for patience, is endurance of the saints, that's believers. Here are those who keep the commandments of God and have the faith of Jesus. So Revelation 14, verse 7 says, worship the Creator. Revelation 14, verse 9 says, do not worship the beast. Revelation 14, 12 says that the way we worship the Creator and do not worship the beast is because of the faith of Christ that lives and dwells in our hearts. We thus keep the commandments of God in obedience. Now, my friends, this is not some periphery issue. This matter of keeping God's commandments is not something that is a side issue of Christianity. It's not that I'm saved by grace so I can do as I please. It's I'm saved by grace so I can do as Christ pleases. And once I understand this larger issue, this message that God is sending to all humanity, this message that's a call back to fearing Him, respecting Him, and obeying Him, of giving Him glory in the way we live, this message of the judgment hour that calls us, that compels us, that urges us, that beseeches us to make a choice to give our whole lives to Him, this message calls us back to worshiping the Creator. It calls us from the falsehoods, the traditions, the deceptions of Satan, which he's trying to undermine the very law of God and destroy the Creator's authority because he hates Jesus. These two worships are contrasted in the book of Revelation, and they are contrasted before our very eyes, worshiping the beast or worshiping Jesus Christ on the day that he has created and enshrined. In the future, church and state will one day again unite. In the future, at a time of chaos and calamity, as we shall study, there will be laws passed in an attempt to enforce worship of the beast. But those who worship the Creator will stand firm for Jesus Christ through His grace, by His power, because they love Him and they're saved by His grace. The heart of the Sabbath is relationship. The acknowledgement that God is worthy of our most supreme devotion, that He's worthy of our deepest allegiance, that He's worthy of our total loyalty. What does Sabbath say in a 21st century society? It calls us to devotion. It calls us to the deepest allegiance to Christ. It calls us to loyalty. The Sabbath is a palace in time. And every seventh day, that palace descends from heaven to earth. And Jesus invites us into the glory of His presence. And a Jewish writer by the name of Abraham Heschel really describes the magnificence of the Sabbath in these words. The Sabbath is a metaphor for paradise and a testimony to God's presence. In our prayers, we anticipate a messianic era that will be a Sabbath. And each Shabbat or Sabbath prepares us for that experience. You see what Heschel is saying? That the Sabbath is a metaphor for paradise. So on the Sabbath, the palace in time descends. We leave the cares of earth. We leave the heartaches of earth. We leave the sorrows of earth. We are enclosed. We are shut in with Jesus in his palace. We are in relationship to him in worship. We are in relationship to him as each week we come to sing his praises, as we study his word, as we pray as corporate bodies in worship. The Bible says in the book of Hebrews, forsake not the day of yourselves assembling. And so much the more as you see the day approaching, the Sabbath becomes the sign of loyalty to him in the light of a universal conflict between Christ and Satan. And then Heschel says, unless one learns how to relish the taste of the Sabbath, one will be unable to enjoy the taste of eternity in the world to come. The Sabbath is an appetizer. The Sabbath provides for us a taste of eternity. The Sabbath is a time for us to fellowship with our Creator. Heschel goes on, 6 days a week, we wrestle with the world, wringing profit from the earth on the Sabbath. We especially care for the seed of eternity planted in the soul. The world has our hands, but our soul belongs to someone else. You see, the Sabbath is that time to nurture that seed of eternity that God has put in our hearts. And we nurture that as we worship our loving Creator. And that seed grows and blossoms so the fruits of the Spirit can be seen in our very lives. On Sabbath, Christ finished his work. It was complete. And on Sabbath, we rest in his love and care. Sabbath rest is a rest in his loving care. Sabbath rest is a rest in his righteousness, not ours. Sabbath rest is a rest in anticipation of the eternal rest that Christ will give us when he comes again. Sabbath rest is a symbol of a faith experience in Jesus. It is a graphic illustration of our trust in him, because it is a total period of rest in him. We enter into his palace in time. Salvation comes only through Jesus. We cannot earn it. We don't deserve it. But we rest in his love and care. We rest in the fact that he created the world in his finished work of creation. We rest in his finished work on the cross. And as we rest on Sabbath, we say we can add nothing to our salvation. Our works don't add to it. Our works are the response to his grace, the response to his salvation. We come and we say, nothing in my hand I bring. Simply to the cross I cling. We come resting in the cross, resting in grace, resting in his mercy, resting in his pardon. But there's something else, even deeper in the Sabbath. Ezekiel chapter 20, verse 12 says, moreover, also I gave them my Sabbaths to be a sign between them and me, that they might know that I am the Lord who sanctifies them. The Creator God, the all-powerful God, who created this world and rested on the seventh day. The God who spoke and worlds came into existence. He says to us that the Sabbath is a sign of his sanctifying power. The Sabbath is a sign that he can make us over again. The Sabbath is a sign of the new creation. Sanctification is a word in the Bible that means holiness. It means one who is set aside. Christ makes us holy. We don't make ourselves holy. We don't change our own lives. We are not our own creators. But as we come on Sabbath, we acknowledge the fact that he is the sanctifying God. We acknowledge the fact that he is the God that touches us with blessing. We acknowledge the fact that he is our all-powerful Creator. God wants to set you apart as his special child. He longs to sanctify you as that special child of his. The Sabbath is a symbol of that. The end time message of Revelation is one of worshiping the Creator. It's a message of the one who recreates us so he can give us victory over those besetting sins, so this all-powerful Creator can break the chains that bind us, that can unlock the prison doors that trap us. He can deliver from alcohol. He can deliver from tobacco. He can deliver from those foods that we use to indulge our appetite to destroy our bodies. He can deliver us from hatred and bitterness and anger and resentment. He can deliver us from lust and impurity. He can deliver us from the captivating, alluring attraction of those video programs and those digital media onslaughts that corrupt our mind at times. He is the one that can give us new desires, new tastes, new love. We worship Christ as the Creator because we love His creation. You see, worshiping Christ as the Creator not only means that He will recreate us, but if I worship Him as the Creator, I will be interested in caring for His creation. In an era when industrial pollution is destroying our earth, in an era when this earth is being polluted by factories all around us, there is a call, a relevant call, an end-time call to worship Him as Creator. If I worship Him as Creator, I'm going to respect that which He created, the earth, and do everything I can to care for the earth. But also, if I worship Him as Creator, of all that He has created, the human body is the most sacred. So if I worship Him as Creator, I'm going to care for this body that He made. Sabbath is that call to worship Him together as Creator, the one who created heaven and earth. It's a call for families to come to pray together, to study God's Word together, to let the power of the Creator change their lives. We need Sabbath quality time with God, with our families, who sanctifies us, the God who helps us to keep growing in our spiritual lives, and one day in eternity, one day in a place called glory, one day in a place called heaven, one day when we walk on streets of gold. The Bible says, Isaiah 66, verse 23 and 24, it shall come to pass that one new moon from another, and from one Sabbath to another, every month will come up and partake of the tree of life, but every Sabbath, every week, every seventh day, one Sabbath to another, all flesh, how many flesh? All flesh shall come to worship before me, says the Lord. We will have and enter into that forever relationship with Him. Can you imagine it? Singing on Sabbath in heaven, worthy, worthy is the Lamb to receive blessing and honor and glory. The Sabbath is not some legalistic requirement. It is a day of rest and gladness. Let joy fill your soul, as Charles sings, O day of rest and gladness.

0: The Creator God invites you to enter into His palace. Every Sabbath, God's palace descends from heaven to earth, and you have a personal invitation to fellowship with the Creator. Creation speaks of a God that cares for you. Creation speaks of a God that created you and fashioned you and loved you beyond what you can ever imagine. Creation speaks of this all-powerful God that wants to change your life, that wants to give you a new heart. Creation speaks of a God who rested on the seventh day, and we can rest. Rest from that anxiety. Rest from that worry. Rest from that care. We can place our lives in His hands. Creation speaks of a new world, a world where the heartache and sorrow is gone. Creation speaks of a God that is coming again. He created the world once, and He longs to recreate it again. O day of rest and gladness, will you enter into the joy of creation by committing your life to worship Him each Sabbath and understand the bigness and largeness of the Sabbath as we pray? Father, many of us have understood the Sabbath before, but we see it in bigger terms, larger terms. We accept your invitation to accept this as a day of joy and gladness. Some of us have never heard messages on the Bible Sabbath before, and just now we make that decision to follow you and enter into your joy in Christ's name. Amen. May Jesus guide your life as you understand more fully the blessings that He has for you each week in the Bible Sabbath. My prayer is you'll enjoy the blessings of the Sabbath today and always.
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2: Jake, Pastor wants us to have the church sign make people think.
3: Well, Joel, do you have something in mind?
2: I was thinking we could ask them.
3: Ask the people driving by?
2: Yep. We could simply ask, what could this sign say to get you to come in and visit with us?
3: Oh, yeah, that's a good one.
2: I'm serious.
3: Well, then, we could also say, sinners wanted, apply within.
2: We could assure them by adding that we've been under the same management for over 2,000 years.
3: We also have a profit-sharing plan, Joel.
2: That we do, Jake. And if those don't work, we can put ATM inside.
3: An ATM machine? Where? When did we get that?
2: Not a machine, Jake. The ATM stands for Atonement, Truth, and Mercy.
3: Oh, that's a good one, Joel. Now, what are we going to use? The sign isn't that big.
2: I don't know. We'll have to think about that some more. What if we tried?
4: Jesus said, "Think not that I am come to destroy the law or the prophets. I am not come to destroy, but to fulfill. For verily I say unto you, till heaven and earth pass, one jot or one tittle shall in no wise pass from the law, till all be fulfilled. Whosoever therefore shall break one of these least commandments, and shall teach men

0: little, he shall be called the least in the kingdom of heaven. But whosoever shall do and teach them, the same shall be called great in the kingdom of heaven. Matthew chapter 5, verses 17 through 19.
1: Have you ever been down and out and nobody seems to be around for you to talk to? That's God wanting you to talk to Him.
2: This is the Three Angels Broadcasting Network.

0: Welcome to Trivian today. My name is John Dinsey. It's a blessing for me to be with you during this hour, and we're going to call this an hour of blessing. We thank you for your prayers and financial support of 3ABN that makes possible the preaching of the gospel 24 hours a day. That's marvelous, because 24 hours a day, people need to hear about the Lord Jesus Christ somewhere in the world. This is a world ministry reaching people for Jesus around the world. Praise the Lord for what he has done through this ministry. And we are grateful to the Lord for bringing many people from different ministries here so that you can get to know how God is using them and doing miracles through them to bring the gospel to someone in need. You know, a Macedonian call is out there, and people are hearing that message and doing something for Jesus. And if you have not heard about this ministry, we encourage you to pay close attention. And if you have, good news, they're here, they're back. So we praise the Lord for the Sabbath Keepers Motorcycle Ministry, and we present to you our brother James Castillo that is back. Welcome back.
1: Thank you very much. It's an awesome blessing to be here again, and we have a lot of great testimonies to share what the Lord's been doing this last year through our ministry.
0: Amen. Amen. Praise the Lord. And your wife, Faye, is here. Faye Castillo, welcome back.
2: Thank you. It's good to be here.
0: Thank you so much. What a wonderful ministry this is, and we hope that you will pay close attention once again. And coming around here to my side over here, and actually, let's go first to our brother Pete O'Connor is here. This is Pete O'Connor.
3: Yes.
0: Close to me here. Welcome back.
3: Yes, it's great to be back. It's been a blessing.
0: Thank you so much. And we have Leo, or Les Shebo, mm-hmm. And you're from the Wisconsin area,
4: you said. Yes, St. Croix Valley chapter.
0: Amen. Praise the Lord. Thank you for being here. And you're going to hear how the Lord is using them to reach others that somehow, for some reason, some people think it's difficult to reach these people. So pay close attention. Before we begin, we're going to go to the Lord in prayer, and we invite you to join us. Let's pray together. Our loving and wonderful Heavenly Father, we thank you, Lord, for what you do for each and every one of us every day. Every day, you supply our needs. Thank you so much, because your care is presented to us in different ways throughout the day. Lord, we pray for the blessing of your Holy Spirit, that we may share words and things that will draw people close to Jesus. We thank you, Lord, for all of the people that pray for this ministry. And we thank you also for the privilege to pray for others. We pray that you will bless each person, each petition that has come to 3ABN during this day. You know each person, you know where they are, you know who they are, and what their needs are. So we present them to you. There are financial needs. There are homes that are having crisis in their marriage. We pray for them that you will help them to draw close to you and close to one another. Heavenly Father, we pray also for those seeking work, for those that are sick. We pray that in each situation, you will let them know that you are there, that you will never leave them nor forsake them. And we pray, Lord, that this program will be a blessing to your children around the world. We ask you for these things in the holy and blessed name of Jesus.
1: Amen.
4: Amen.
0: Amen. Praise the Lord for the Holy Scriptures that are able to make us wise unto salvation.
1: Amen.
0: And today we have the privilege, some people have many Bibles in their homes, but today we're living in a time when anybody really can have access to the Scriptures, even on their phones. And we're going to read some Scripture from the Romans chapter 10, and we're going to ask for a brief comment about these verses. We're going to go from Romans chapter 10, verse 10 through 15. So let's hear what God has to say to us. For with the heart one believes unto righteousness, and with the mouth confession is made unto salvation. For the Scripture says, whoever believes on him will not be put to shame. For there is no distinction between Jew and Greek, for the same Lord over all is rich to all who call upon him. For whoever calls on the name of the Lord shall be saved. How then shall they call on him whom they have not believed? And how shall they believe in him of whom they have not heard? And how shall they hear without a preacher? And how shall they preach unless they are sent? As it is written, How beautiful are the feet of those who preach the gospel of peace, who bring glad tidings of good things.
1: Amen.
0: Praise
1: Amen.
0: The Lord. Praise the Lord. Do we have a comment about this? We have Brother James here. He's the chaplain of the ministry.
1: Yes.
0: Would you like to start?
1: I would. You know, this ministry has it got established in 1997, mm-hmm. and it's been very fruitful over the years. And the outreach to a group of people that we call motorcyclists, bikers, some gang members. It's an interesting field of ministry to go to. And this scripture here, how will they know if someone's not sent to tell them?
0: Mm-hmm.
1: And so I think we have a graphic with our backdrop for our ministry, and one of our members created that, and it's it basically tells the story of what we do.
0: Mm-hmm.
1: It's the Three Angels Messages, and it's global, and it's also we do church visitation too. We go to churches and tell people what we're doing, trying to get people involved.
0: Mm-hmm.
1: So it's just a great blessing to go and minister to people who otherwise, you know, a lot of different ideas about Christianity these days. So we're just blessed to have present truth and the truth.
0: Amen. Amen. Now you are the national vice president of the ministry, and you mentioned worldwide as well. So you have chapters in other countries?
1: Yes. We have a chapter in New South Wales, Australia.
0: Mm-hmm.
1: We're working on one in Mexico right now. We're trying to get established there. But we also work with AMM. Some of the AMM Adventist Motorcycle Ministry members have come here before with us. And they have chapters in Africa, Brazil, South America. They're all over the place. Yeah.
0: Yes, indeed. It's very interesting because I remember going to Wisconsin with my wife, where she used to live. And for some reason, we were wondering, where are all these motorcycles coming from? And there was one motorcycle after another passing us. And so it was some kind of celebration they were having. Now, maybe Faith will ask you this question. What do these motorcycle, are they clubs or what are they? And they seem to have meetings every year. Can you help us with that?
2: Meetings we have, well, like Sturgis or Laughlin, or there are various events that go on all over the world, and they're basically gatherings of motorcycle enthusiasts, whether it's a club or an association or like us, a ministry.
0: Mm-hmm.
2: All types of people ride motorcycles.
0: Mm-hmm.
2: Some are organized into clubs and different things. But we all share one passion, and that is the love of riding motorcycles. Even my dog loves to ride motorcycles. And so when we have these events, it's a place where we can all gather together and just enjoy riding and camaraderie and each other's motorcycles.
0: Mm-hmm. Amen. Amen. Now, Les, you're part of this ministry as well, but were you part of another motorcycle club before you became part of this club?
4: I was not.
0: You were not?
4: No, I was not. I was in the 50 percenters.
0: 50?
4: just a motorcycle. I was not a one percenter. So I joined this. I joined this in the mid 2000s, mm-hmm. out in California. And so it's been a, At first I got in, didn't really know all what they did, but then as I was in, the longer I was in, I could see what they were doing, and it just attracted me with my motorcycle,
0: mm-hmm.
4: Riding.
0: Amen. Amen. Now we have, Les Shebo, you are SKMM president. What does SKMM mean?
4: Sabbath Keepers Motorcycle Ministry.
0: Sabbath Keepers Motorcycle Ministry.
4: Yes.
0: Very good. So you said it started, what year, 1996?
1: 1996. Well, in Hollister, where it started, there was a group of people. It's a big motorcycle rally in Hollister, California.
0: Yes.
1: And they're in the church, and they're thinking, we're not going to get the bikers in here, mm-hmm. so we got to take the church to them.
4: Ah.
1: And so what they did is they got some literature and they put on some vests and they walked around and hand out literature and they thought, wow, that went really well. So brainstorming, they decided, well, let's start a motorcycle ministry.
4: Mm-hmm.
1: And so they established that back in 1997 and it took off pretty big on the West Coast.
4: Mm-hmm.
1: Yeah.
0: Well, this is marvelous, but Pete, how did you become a member? How did you hear about them? Did they come to the church? Was it at a convention? How did you find out?
3: Actually, this was all the way back in COVID time. I went to ASI, which was in Orlando, Florida. And this is just when I just came back to the church, actually. So I've left the church for like 15 years. I started getting into riding motorcycles, and I got interested of becoming a motorcycle club.
4: Mm-hmm.
3: And so I left that, and when I came back to the Lord, I went to ASI, and I saw Adventist Motorcycle Ministry there. And I was like, wait a minute. I said, I didn't know that we had an Adventist Motorcycle Ministry.
4: Mm-hmm.
3: To make the long story short, I got his information. His name is Juan Santos. He's actually the vice president of Adventist Motorcycle Ministry. So I got a hold of him, and he was telling me about James, that he goes to Sturgis every year, and he's been doing this since 2015. And so when I contacted Juan, he contacted James, and we ended up talking to each other, talking about, hey, he goes to Sturgis every year. Why don't we combine our ministry? At this time, I was with another ministry. And so the first time I went to Sturgis was in 2022.
4: Mm-hmm.
3: And it has been a real blessing to reach bikers out there, especially for those that are in a motorcycle club and a 1% club like James was in. And so it's not many people want to do it because, you know, when you see tattoos and big bikers and people think that they're, you know, they're bad people. But in reality, you know, Christ died for them and they need to be reached too, you know.
4: Yep.
3: And
4: mm-hmm.
3: it's a different vineyard, but it's not for everyone. But they look at us because especially James and I, they understand where we first came from. So, mm-hmm. yeah. So it's been
0: praise
3: a real
0: the Lord.
3: Blessing.
0: Well, the news and movies have painted bikers as troublemakers. But you guys are people that are helping to create a new image of bikers.
3: Mm-hmm.
0: Brother Les, I saw in your vest that you have many things that say Sturgis on the other side.
4: Yes.
0: On the other side, and a bunch of those things. What is Sturgis? I hear Sturgis. What is that that actually happens at Sturgis? I mean, is it a gathering of bikers from all over the nation? And what is it? Is it a particular part of the year, or is that something throughout the year?
4: It is probably the largest event that takes place, and just about everything goes on there.
0: Oh, good things and bad things.
4: Good things and bad things, yeah.
0: Okay.
4: And James can probably elaborate on some of that better than I can. But, yeah, your eyes are opened when you show up at Sturgis, and that's why we need to be there to spread God's word.
0: Spread light in
4: the dark.
0: In the dark.
4: Yep.
0: Okay, wonderful. Now, all of you, as I look at your leather jacket or vest, have messages on there. I think I saw one that had John 3:16. Another one had Mark chapter 2:28. And so marvelous. There's a message as people see you. And I'm thinking that when you are in these places, people are looking at, hey, what do you have there? What is that all about? Tell us about that. Who can tell us about that?
1: I can.
0: Okay.
1: So it's not just at the rallies. My shirt. I wear this shirt to a lot of different places.
0: Mm-hmm.
1: But the shirt
0: says what on it?
1: It says, Three Angels Messages, Revelation 14, 6 through 12.
0: Mm-hmm.
1: And people will ask, well, what's that about? And, especially the ones that say Sabbath keepers. We're going to talk a little bit about that later, but it's interesting. We could be in the grocery line,
0: mm-hmm.
1: at the auto parts store, not just at the bike rallies. When you're wearing it, you're a walking billboard.
0: Yes.
1: And so people ask questions. I like that jacket.
0: Yes.
1: I like your vest. I like that. That's a cool shirt. And so it just opens up a door for conversation and testimony. Mm-hmm. So, yeah, Sturgis is, like you said, it's a very interesting place because there's a lot of different things that go on there. We encourage people who want to come and volunteer to, you need to have a good relationship with the Lord.
4: Yeah.
1: Make that covenant with your eyes that Job made, because there's a lot of, you know, they call it clothes are optional.
0: Mm-hmm.
1: Yeah, so it's, yeah.
4: Well put.
0: Very interesting. Now, since this is the Sabbath Keepers Motorcycle Ministry, how many members do you have nationwide? Secretary?
2: Oh, that's tough. We have 16 chapters.
0: Okay.
2: But the actual membership varies per chapter. We have one chapter with only two people.
0: Mm-hmm.
2: And then we have another chapter. Oh, Loma Linda chapter is growing exponentially. They're growing so quickly, it's hard to keep up with them. They probably have at least 30 people in their chapter.
0: Mm-hmm.
2: So it's a little hard for me to say how many members we have. I apologize.
0: No, no problem. I'm just trying to get an idea. Mm-hmm. And so how does one become a member, and what are there requirements to be a member?
1: Well, we have bylaws. Mm-hmm. So when we go to church visitation and we tell people about Sabbath Keepers, and they might have some people there that ride, or maybe they don't ride because a motorcycle is not required.
0: Oh, okay.
1: So
0: I can be a member.
1: We're motorcycle. We're literature evangelists who happen to ride motorcycles.
0: Okay.
1: A lot of us rode motorcycles before we got into this. But we tell people about the ministry and people get interested. So we say, well, you can come to one of our meetings, give them the bylaws that they could read, which are pretty lengthy.
0: Mm-hmm.
1: We have a discipleship program because we want to make sure that people that get involved with this ministry, they are really on cue. Mm-hmm. With present truth.
0: Amen.
1: And they have a really good relationship with the Lord, because like I said, you go to places like Sturgis and there's a lot of temptation there. So you have to be on your guard. Then after a certain amount of time, like Pete, I think we're going to show a picture of him up here pretty quick, like with Pete getting patched in last year at Sturgis.
0: Okay, let's see. Maybe we can see that picture. We have many pictures. We probably should go in order.
1: Yeah.
0: So we can start that if you'd like at this time, so we don't run out of time.
1: Right. So, go ahead.
2: I just wanted to mention, to be a part of the ministry, you not only need to be a member in good standing of the Adventist Church,
0: mm-hmm.
2: but you also need to be a good fit for ministry.
0: Mm-hmm.
2: If you are someone who says, well, I'm willing to do ministry to this group of people, but don't expect me to do ministry with this other certain group of people,
0: mm-hmm.
2: you're probably not a good fit.
0: Okay.
2: To do ministry, you need to be willing to talk to anyone and everyone, because Christ died for all.
0: Yes. That's right.
2: So you really need to have a passion in our particular ministry for motorcycle enthusiasts, because that's basically where we go, even though we go everywhere. But you really need to have a heart for people, because Christ died for all.
0: Amen, amen. Well, I'm going to mention right now, in case somebody has to run out and cannot see the whole interview right now, it will be on YouTube as well. But you can go to skmmnational.org to get information and find out about activities.
1: Yes.
0: So skmmnational.org, and then you can find out information. There are pictures there as well, and videos, I imagine. I haven't gone there yet, but I imagine you have many, many good things there for people to find out. So let's go through some of the pictures. So, and you can tell me about, we already had one, which is the...
1: Yeah, the backdrop.
0: Mm-hmm. So let's go to number two.
1: Yeah. So we're going to look at the crowd of people that we minister to. Now, mm-hmm. when you figure, you go to a place where there's possibly 500,000 to 600,000 people at one gathering.
0: Wow.
1: The first year we went in 2015, there was 1.2 million estimated.
0: That's impressive.
1: Yeah. And, you know, we hand out between 10 and 12,000 pieces of literature every year. The first year we ran out of literature.
0: Wow.
1: That many people. But it's like my wife said, you know, you have to look at people the way Jesus sees them.
0: Yes.
1: Not the way I used to be in life. I'm going to share a picture a little later. They mentioned one percenter. I was a national president of an outlaw motorcycle club, and the Lord pulled me out of that and gave me a whole new venue.
0: Well, I'm sorry about me not knowing about this, but I think some people are in the same category. When you, I've heard one percenter and 50 percenter.
1: Oh yeah.
0: What is that?
1: So one percenter is someone who's given up on society and its one way laws and says, you know what? We don't want to be like you. We don't want to dress like you. We don't want to have anything to do with you.
0: Wow.
1: And you get into criminal activity.
0: And you were one of those.
1: Oh yeah.
0: Wow.
1: I was the national president.
0: Oh wow.
1: Yeah.
0: The Lord has done a great turnaround.
1: Yeah, you know, I tell people I should be doing life in prison, but right now I'm doing life for Christ.
0: Amen.
1: I love that.
0: Amen.
1: You know, he's given me a whole new meaning for life, and I don't want to see anybody go into that. I'd like to see people come out of that.
0: Wonderful.
1: And our whole purpose is to see the souls saved.
0: Mm-hmm. Amen.
1: So that's what we get into this about.
0: Amen. Amen. I'm going to ask you one question because you're all wearing leather.
1: Yeah.
0: So is it I think I've seen motorcycle people driving or riding, and they all have leather jackets. Is there a particular reason for that? Or is
2: protection.
0: It goes with the look, or what is it?
2: Protection.
0: Protection. Good.
2: Protection from asphalt.
0: Mm-hmm.
2: Because people go down on their motorcycles. We should be wearing boots and gloves, and many places require us to wear helmets and... a leather jacket is actually much better protection than a leather vest, but the leather is basically to protect our skin from the asphalt.
0: It's in case you fall, you're saying, in case you fall?
2: Yes.
0: And debris that flies around?
1: Oh.
0: Just being in a car, you're driving down the road sometimes, and a truck or a car hits a rock or something, and bang... In your windshield or in the car itself?
2: A bee can feel like a rock.
0: A bee can feel like a rock.
4: Oh, yeah.
2: Oh, yeah.
0: Wow.
2: Get hit in the head right here with a flying bug. Yeah, that can definitely feel like a rock.
0: Wow. So it's good to wear a helmet, huh?
1: Yeah.
0: Well, let's go to another picture and fill in some details. Give us a picture of what the ministry is doing.
1: So Pete came up with this next one. I think it's called The Last Ride.
3: Yeah. Oh.
1: Yeah.
2: Final ride.
1: The final ride. The final ride, you know, we're looking at prophetic things being fulfilled rapidly.
0: Okay.
1: And we've been thinking that, well, maybe this year is going to be the last year that the church is going to have a rally.
0: Oh.
1: And so when you look at the things going on in the world right now and how Ellen White said the final movements would be rapid ones, we're thinking this could be the final ride to Sturgis.
0: Wow. Interesting.
3: So, yeah. And I chose that background and, just that saying it's, you know, because, you know, like what, James said, you know, all you got to do is just turn on the news and you could see what's happening. Things are just moving rapidly. And people are asking more questions about what's happening in current events, you know, people want an answer because they don't trust our government anymore. And I believe that this could be the last year. Knock on wood, right?
0: Amen. Amen. Praise the Lord. Les, I see one of your eye-catching patches. It says Jesus number one.
4: Jesus number one.
0: Can you explain that? What does that mean to you? What do you hope people get from that?
4: I hope that they find that he is the supreme organizer of the universe.
0: Mm-hmm.
4: And he's our number one.
0: Amen.
4: We need to go to him for everything.
0: Amen. Praise the Lord. Praise the Lord. So let's go back to what you were saying, and you're hoping, you know, this could be the final 12 months. Give us, what are you doing with that idea as far as reaching the public?
3: Well, I think this year, we want to be a little bit more intentional. You know, one of her writings that Sister White says, you want to persuade more people. And I think that we have to be a little bit more aggressive this year.
1: Amen.
3: Souls are very precious to Christ, and it should be precious to us. Mm-hmm. You know, I think there was one of her writings that says that, you knew the message and you did not tell me. And I think that message, we should take that very serious. Because if I was just a random guy, did not know that Christ is returning soon, I would be really upset that you were my neighbor or you came to Sturgis and you knew the message and you didn't tell me. At least I told you, but now it's up to you whether you accept it or believe it or not. So, and I think that's the great thing about our ministry is we try to evangelize people that don't understand the full meaning of, you know, what the Bible truly says. Cause there's so many false doctrines, you know, the state of the dead, you know, that's one of the, things that, you know, that's misconcept is the state of the dead. And then you have the eternal living, you know, so I believe that this is the year that we need to step up and present ourselves to the public about the truth, what the Bible actually says, not what we believe in, not what Sabbath keepers believe in, but what does the Bible truly say?
0: Amen. Amen. Amen. I want to go back. You mentioned Sturgis. It's a draws people from all over the world, practically, I would think.
2: Everywhere.
0: And you said sometimes over a million people.
1: Yeah.
0: I mean, how many days is this?
1: It's 10 days long. Yep. Last year we counted, we spoke to approximately 22 different countries, people from 22 different countries.
3: Mm-hmm.
1: And it's interesting that people will, if they can, they'll actually ship their bike here.
0: Wow.
1: This rally. Because there's, you know, we're talking about riding. There's a beautiful country in South Dakota around the whole area there. And so we meet people from all over the world,
3: mm-hmm.
1: and some of them speak English, pretty good English from other countries, and so we can share the literature with them. And now we have, if they don't have room on their bike to take a book with them, we have little cards with QR codes.
0: Ah,
1: and so they can,
0: very nice.
1: They can give them the card, and they can listen, and they can ride down the road and listen to it while they're going.
0: Mm-hmm. Nice, nice. Give us an idea what kind of books you give out. I know you give the Bible out, which is fantastic.
1: Oh, absolutely.
0: What are some of the books that you hand out?
1: Oh, I want to share this one with you right now. This is the Great Controversy Coloring Book.
0: Okay.
1: And it's really kind of interesting. And a lot of people are into coloring these days. And inside, it has QR codes.
0: Yeah.
1: So while you're coloring, it'll read the Great chapter. Controversy to you.
0: Okay. Nice.
1: Yeah, so that's nice. Really cool.
0: Never seen that one before.
1: That's one of our new tools that we picked up last year. Yeah.
0: So you have the Great Controversy. Any other books?
1: Oh, we have the whole... 5 books of the series, Conflict of the Ages.
0: Okay.
1: Good. Patriarchs and Prophets, Prophets and Kings, Acts of the Apostles, Desire of Ages. We have, 10 Commandments Twice Removed. Of course,
0: Marvelous.
1: Yeah. The National Sunday Law. A lot of different testimony books. We have, America. What's the one called?
4: American Prophecy.
1: Yeah, American Prophecy and...
4: World Crisis.
1: World Crisis Foretold. Mm. Very good little book.
4: And Beast the Dragon. Right.
1: Yeah.
4: Yep.
0: So you're giving a lot of these books. How are you getting funds to be able to pass out these books for free? You're not selling them, I understand. You're giving them away.
1: No. Les is going to share
0: a little story. Les, you're doing this by yourself?
1: Prayer.
4: Well, it costs a lot of money to do everything.
0: Mm-hmm.
4: And so we invite... donations wherever they can be, but then we also prayer is a huge donation.
0: Mm-hmm.
4: And I'd like to share here, this is just a personal story here, these things I have written to you who believe in the name of the Son of God, that you may know you have eternal life and that you may continue to believe in the name of God. Now this is the confidence that we have in Him, that if we ask anything according to His will, He hears us.
0: Amen.
4: So,
0: where is that found?
4: That's in 1 John 5:13-14.
0: Thank you.
4: And so, I would like to show up. Sometimes I've heard from people that they say, "Well, my prayers don't go any further than the roof," and I want to say that God answers all our prayers.
0: Amen.
4: Sometimes He doesn't answer them how we see them. Sometimes He doesn't answer them how we want them.
0: Mm-hmm.
4: But I have a graphic here. Sometimes He does answer them how we ask. So back last August, I was refurbishing my deck, and half of it was not done yet. Half of it, you know, you can see where it's finished or sprayed off and cleaned. Mm-hmm. And I did this on a Thursday because there wasn't supposed to be any rain for 24 hours.
0: Okay.
4: And so I went ahead. It was about 2 or 3 o'clock in the afternoon, and I went ahead and put a coat on it. And then about an hour later, I just was flipping through my radar scan, and up on the border of Minnesota, Canada, there was this great big thunderstorm coming down. That one's showing a little bit closer, but the blue dot there, you can see, that's where I am with the deck.
0: That's where you are. Okay.
4: So this is several hours later. And I told the wife about it earlier, and I says, well, let's pray. She says, well, let's pray about it. So we prayed about it on the phone, and, it's not a big thing. If it gets wet, you know, well, then, you know, it
0: will dry.
4: We'll just have to redo it, you know.
0: Oh, okay.
4: Because you have to wait like 2 days after you clean the deck before you can apply the application.
0: Mm.
4: So this storm came down, and if you could show that first one again. So that's the storm coming down. This is like 11, 12 o'clock at night. And then you can show the next one. That's not by happen chance.
0: We have a miracle there.
4: And then now you can show the next one.
0: So the Lord blessed, divided the storm clouds.
4: He divided the storm clouds, and my deck did not get wet.
0: Praise God.
4: And he answered my prayer. He didn't. I figured maybe the storm would either go east or west, but he said no. He says, I'm going to show you. And so he opened it up and parted the Red Sea.
0: Hey, praise the Lord.
4: And so this is the next day. I think this is Sabbath that I took a picture. After it was all done and it was sealed, and you can see that the water's just standing there and it's not soaking into the wood. And so
0: praise the Lord.
4: Anybody, you have to just believe in prayer, because he answers all the time. Sometimes we just don't even see it.
0: Great experience. Praise the Lord. Praise the Lord. Well, you have more pictures, and we'll go to the next one, because there are stories connected with some of these pictures.
1: Yes.
0: Yes.
1: Here's some more answer to prayer. This truck and the trailer. You know, this is what we take every year, and we have some pictures of the inside, the literature that we take, answer to prayer.
0: Amen.
1: Because of programs like this, we get people that donate literature or money to help fund us for these. And, you know, when you hand out 10 to 12, 13 or 14,000 pieces of literature, that's Bibles, books, tracts.
0: In 10 days.
1: And the contacts you make with people there, I mean, I've had hour and a half discussions with people. I set up the back of that trailer with some chairs so we can actually have Bible study in the back of it now. And it's amazing how many people right now are hungering and thirsting. Amen. To know what's going on in the world right now.
0: So these are people that are passing by. You offer them the literature. They accept it. Do any of them come back and ask questions? Give us something about that.
1: Yeah, some people come back every year to see if we have something new.
0: Oh,
1: but even during the rally, somebody say, oh, you know, I read that, and could you tell me what this means?
0: Mm-hmm. Good.
1: We give out also the Daniel and Revelation prophecy magazines.
0: Yes.
1: So it's verse by verse, and a lot of people like to take that because, you know, our pastor's been talking about this. I said, why don't you take a couple and give one to your pastor too?
0: You know, marvelous.
1: Yeah.
0: I have a question. I don't know if this has happened to you yet, perhaps for any of you, and that is, you were before in some other club or in the world out there that, mm-hmm. let's say you were in darkness, not at night. Have you met anybody that has come to Sturgis or one of these other meetings and now they see the new you? Has that happened to you yet?
1: Oh, yeah.
0: Tell me about it.
1: Well, Pete has a story from last year.
3: Yeah. So the club that I used to be with, I was just standing there and I see just a few feet away, they're coming and they see me and they're yelling my name and okay. They know who I am and they couldn't believe that, you know, that I'm doing this and, you know, I've been doing it for 5 years now. And, it was great to see them, you know, personally, because so that club members, especially clubs, they want to see if you are true to what you say you are.
1: Mm.
3: You know, you could talk and say, oh, I'm a Christian, but when you live it and they see it, then they understand, okay, this is a true Christian.
1: Amen.
3: Because that's what they respect is, are you true to what you say?
1: Mm-hmm, mm-hmm.
3: That's what brotherhood is all about, being yes. in a club, is the brotherhood is and being respected. So when they see that, it's easier for me to talk to them. And plus, you know, getting out in good standing, and they know who actually my true character used to be back then. And when they see the new me, they're like, wow, this Amen. Guy has definitely changed.
1: Amen.
3: So it's been Praise a real blessing just to see them.
0: Praise the Lord. Good to hear that. Good to hear that. Praise the Lord. So we have some more pictures.
1: Yeah, yeah, Faye has a testimony about a football team.
0: Oh, really? Okay.
2: Yeah, well, I generally like to do the children's books.
1: Mm-hmm.
2: I have a passion for children. Well, these aren't really children, but they're young men. And very nice, clean cut, not biker type young men came up to the booth altogether, 7 or 9 of them. And they happened to belong to a football team.
1: Mm-hmm.
2: And they started asking about the books. And so I started they ask for a recommendation. Obviously, it's going to be something out of the conflict series, right? So I recommended one of the books from the conflict series, probably Great Controversy.
1: Mm-hmm.
2: And they wanted to know more. And so I told them about all the books and how they're actually a series and how it goes through the Bible. Each young man took each book, all 5 books from the conflict series, mm-hmm. and plan on reading all 5 of them. Amen. It was absolutely, I have goosebumps because Amen. It was such an amazing experience and they were so positive.
0: Is this one of the individuals that yes. you're talking about? Football
2: yes.
0: players.
2: Yes.
0: Strong looking guys.
2: Yes. In fact, one of them, at least one of them, his father is a pastor.
1: Oh.
2: I don't know where or affiliated with who.
1: Mm-hmm.
2: They're just a refreshing break from what we normally get at Sturgis.
1: Yeah, I was blessed to talk with the one in the picture there. Very nice young man, and he was very interested in, and I was just giving a little background of the books, and he was going, yes, I'm definitely going to read these. So,
3: Amen.
1: Yeah, we have prayer for all the literature, and we do it like every morning for people we've talked to over the last 16 years that we've been involved in this ministry. And you never know who you're going to see in heaven.
0: That's right.
1: Yeah.
0: That's right. So as far as the ministry, you were going to say something?
3: Yeah, I was going to say mention about the prayer. So last year, God put it upon me that we should do a prayer walk. So I would just take someone with me and I would go up and down the street just praying and asking the Lord, bless everything that we do today.
1: Amen.
3: Blocked our eyes, you know, just because of scenery of what we see, and just help us to that we will do the work that you want us to do and bring the right people in our path, you know, send them right where we're at. And and God has done that. When we did the prayer walk, it changes everything. So
1: yep.
3: it's been
1: Amen.
3: A real blessing that
1: Amen.
3: When you do a prayer walk, especially in that area of darkness, it lightens the load for us, and God helps us and gives us the words that we need to witness to the people that comes in our path.
0: And this thing, Sturgis thing, are there concerts and things like that? All kinds of things are being sold, I imagine. But you're talking about cover our eyes. Apparently there are things you don't want to be seeing as a Christian. So you're there to spread light.
1: Yes.
0: Has anybody during the time they come by the booth asked for prayer?
1: Oh, yes. I wish we would have put some of those pictures up. We have people that are right there. If somebody says, I need prayer for a family member, mm-hmm. or I need prayer for myself.
0: Yes.
1: I think it was 2 years ago or maybe last year, Eddie, there was a guy in a wheelchair there that needed prayer. He was having some issues with diabetes. And right there on the sidewalk, you know, people just gather around him and have prayer right there. Pete's had some testimonies about answered prayer. Mm-hmm. And prayed with a woman about her son, and the next year she came back and gave a good testimony.
0: Amen. Exactly.
1: Yeah. So, prayer is... It's amazing how I think we need to start doing that again. We put a Bible out with just the first page open that's blank, and it said, your prayers. People would write down prayers.
0: Amen.
1: Some people we talk to that were there and for walk away from the booth, somebody writes down their prayer. We don't know who it is, but we just add them to our prayer.
0: Amen.
1: It's the prayer stack at home.
0: Amen. Now, Brother Les was telling me a story. I don't know if you want to share that story before we came here and sat together about some gang members. Now, I'm calling them gang members, motorcycle people. They were next to you on a table. And at first they were like, what? Like they were looking at, you know, what you have, and it seemed different to them. They didn't seem to think that you should be there.
4: Yeah. Well, this was the Dennis Kirk, Donnie Smith custom build bike show in Minneapolis. And we had our booth set up there.
0: We don't need to name names, but group.
4: Yeah. It was a group. And throughout the day on Sabbath, we were there. It was a 2-day event. Throughout the Sabbath, I was watching the president of that chapter, and then another guy, he had a great big long beard, and he just sat over there like this here, they both kind of kept watching us. And on our display, we had the children's over here, and that was displaying, and we had all the God Said It books.
0: God Said It.
4: God Said It. And it was just pointing to them. And they had a stream of the bikers coming through and shaking hands and introducing each other. And there was one kid that stood up and he turned to us and he just roughly, "Our Father who art in heaven," and just kind of gruff and kind of a mocking thing, you know. Mm-hmm. And then so the next morning when he came in, the president, he come up and reintroduced himself that morning. And it was kind of like an apology type thing.
0: Okay.
4: And shook hands and we stood there and had a good conversation. And he invited me to an event. He goes, "Here, this is an event that we're putting on in another location." And he said, "I see what you're doing." And he says, "I would like to invite you to be a booth over there and set up. And I see what you're doing and do that over there." So
0: excellent.
4: Yeah. So that was a pretty interesting whole situation there.
0: Amen. Yeah. Amen. So the fact that you are there just sends a message. People see what you have, sends a message, but this resulted also in an invitation to go somewhere else and bring light to that other place. Yeah.
4: Mm-hmm. Through prayer. I got this right here. It says, prayer changes things. Mm.
0: That's right. Amen.
4: You know, it does.
0: Praise the Lord. Yes, Brother James.
1: Oh, and we don't just do motorcycle events.
0: Mm-hmm.
1: We get to travel around quite a bit. Mm-hmm. And so last year in June, we were in Cabo San Lucas.
0: That's way down south.
1: Way down south on the Baja Peninsula.
0: Yes.
1: And we were talking with a sales representative at a resort there. And she saw my shirt that said, Sabbath Keepers Motorcycle Ministry. And she said, "What's that all about?" And so, boom. What she was talking about just went away, and we started talking about the Sabbath. And I pulled out my phone, and I have this picture. I believe we have the graphic up there. It says, "Out of darkness into this marvelous light." Well, this guy right here, Carlos, he's the general manager. And I'm showing the girl the picture, And he peers over my shoulder and he grabs a chair and slides it right up next to me. And he goes, "Can I see that?" Mm-hmm. And I showed it to him and he said, "That's you?" I said, "Yeah, I used to be a pretty bad person." I said, "But God pulled me out of that and brought me into his marvelous light."
5: Praise God.
1: And I said, and the picture joined to that is in Kauai. I preached at two churches over there. I said, "You know, you never know where the Lord's going to take you."
5: Amen.
1: And through that, he said to me right after that, he said, "I would like you to come and speak to our staff."
5: Marvelous.
1: So they arranged for us to have a week there, and it just so happened to be during our anniversary, 26-year anniversary of this March. And so Les and Joanne went with us there.
5: Praise the Lord.
1: And we thought we were going to have this...
5: vacation
1: ministry time, gathering there. So, you know, I always bring like a half a suitcase full of literature with me. And we had the Spanish Great Controversies and some other Spanish literature, the Ten Commandments twice removed. And so we thought we were going to have this thing at the resort. Well, come to find out, the marketing manager arranged for it to be at his home.
5: Oh, wow.
1: Yeah, well, beautiful home up on the hill.
4: Yeah.
1: And so they gathered there, and I brought my laptop, and I'm going to have a PowerPoint presentation. I'm thinking, well, how am I going to do this? Well, come to find out, he has this little camera thing that it was sitting right on the couch right there. He goes, he said, "I went and bought you a HDMI cord so you can hook that up to this. It's a little camera. It's kind of cool." And he had this big white wall. There's a picture of us all together there. And behind us, you can see that wall, the blue wall there.
5: Yes.
1: And yeah, so they had, we put the PowerPoint right up on the wall.
5: Excellent.
1: And so I'm giving a testimony because he saw that picture, and I'm giving testimony about my life. And he's sitting there like this. the whole time he's going,
5: mouth open.
1: Wow. And he says, "And you've lived through all that?" And I said, "Only by God's grace."
5: Mm.
1: Well, that whole suitcase of literature, most of it left that night.
5: We met
1: some people from the staff, that one of them works at a rehab center.
5: Mm.
1: And so he wanted to take literature with them. And they invited us back, not just to talk with them, but Carlos actually told me, he said, "We want you at the resort. You're a Christian influence."
5: Praise God.
1: So we got to walk around the pool, and this next picture is going to be of the Daniel chapter 2 statue.
5: Okay.
1: Well, yes. We have one of our members, Rick, that has this 27-foot tall blow up one, and he was at the Daytona Beach, and they had this big thing puffed up there. We met this couple by the pool, and I'm wearing the Sabbath Keeper shirt, and the lady says, "Hey, nice shirt." Opens a door of opportunity, and so I get to tell her about the shirt, and the husband walks up, and he says, "I've seen you guys somewhere before." And I said, "Really?" He said, "Yeah, at Daytona Beach." I said, "When?" He said, "A couple weeks ago, this big, tall statue." And I said, "Oh, would you like to know more about that?" And so right there, I got to give them a Daniel chapter 2 Bible study and ask them if they wanted literature.
5: Beautiful.
1: Yeah, this is a Mark and Shannon. And yeah, they were just a pleasant couple. They got a great controversy, Steps of Christ. Actually, Steps of Jesus, The Ride of Your Life. This is the little book that we share.
5: Yes.
1: And
5: it has with a motorcycle in the front.
1: Yeah, well, when I shared it with him, he wasn't there. But Shannon put it on his little lounge chair where he sat, and we happened to be just a little jaunt off from them, and I saw him walk up, and as immediately he walked up, he saw the book, sat down, and started reading it.
5: Hmm.
1: And later I saw him, he goes, "I like that book."
5: Great.
1: I said, "Well, if you know somebody that's starting a Christian walk," I said, "I'd get you some more."
5: Amen, amen.
1: So, yeah, we've made plenty of contacts.
5: Well, we're going to soon share your contact information.
1: Oh, yeah.
5: Can you tell us what are some of the needs of the ministry? How can people help so that this ministry continues to bring light to these places where you go that people prefer not to go, let's say?
2: Financial donations.
5: Financial donations?
2: Absolutely, and prayer.
4: And prayer.
2: We are in strong need of funds.
5: And what are the plans for the finances? Purchase books or what else?
2: Literature and pay the fees, the booth fees, the travel fees. But the literature is really the big mm-hmm. expense. It costs a lot of money to get the books anymore.
5: And so if people have books, you mentioned, I think earlier, that some people donate books.
1: Yes. And when we give our information, they can ship it to us. We're happy to get anything that's present truth, literature, Bibles. We're handing out a lot of that.
5: Amen. Praise the Lord. Well, we're going to take a moment for contact information. We hope you get it all. If you don't, please contact us. And then afterwards, we'll have news from 3Men, and we will be right back.
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Hello, I'm Greg Marconi, and I have exciting news. 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

0: except they be sent. And, you know, and I just want to say, you know, it doesn't matter what ministry you work with, just do God's work. Yeah, God is looking for more laborers in his vineyard.
1: Amen.
2: And I would like to say that prayers do go through the roof, and pray for a ministry, pray for finances, and that for divine appointments.
1: Yeah. Amen.
3: And to those of you who are struggling in your marriages, put God first and try to visualize, because it could happen. Christ coming, and you happen to be in the yard or wherever with your spouse, and you look up and you see Christ coming, and you take your spouse's hand, and you rise up together and meet him in the air, and all the troubles you're having right now are going to vanish.
2: Amen.
1: Amen. Amen. And I'd like to read this. It says, all the soldiers of the cross of Christ virtually obligate themselves to enter a crusade against the adversary of souls, to condemn wrong and sustain righteousness. Eternal life is of infinite value and will cost us all that we have. Mm-hmm. So may God bless you all out there to think about that and consider getting into ministry.
4: Amen. Amen. Well, thank you so much. We've been with the Sabbath Keepers Motorcycle Ministry, and we thank Brother Pete O'Connor, Les Chivo, Faye Castillo, and Brother James Castillo. It has been a blessing. Amen. And I hope you at home have been blessed. We encourage you to pray for them, and if the Lord impresses you to financially support them, it will be put to good use, bringing light to people from around the world in a place where most people do not want to go.
1: Amen.
4: May God continue to bless this ministry. Thank you for being with us. Remember, pray for 3BN as well as we endeavor to reach the world with the love of Jesus. God bless you.
3: Amen.

are excited to announce that registration is now open for the first ever 3ABN Women's Ministry Conference November 6th through 8th in Edinburgh, Texas. The theme will be Out of the Shadows, and it is a marvelous opportunity to step out of fear, discouragement, exhaustion, and hidden pain into the healing freedom and light found only in Jesus Christ. You'll hear Jill Morricone, Shelley Quinn, Reese Rafferty, Yvonne Shelton, Tamara Conway, Sandra Lee Perryman Mars, Melody Mason, and Blessings Win as they show us how to walk away with renewed faith, deeper community, and practical tools to strengthen your spiritual journey long after the conference ends. So make plans to join us November 6th through 8th in Edinburgh, Texas. Early bird registration ends on July 3rd, so visit 3abnwomensconference.com and register today. Remember, this is more than just a conference. It's an invitation to come out of the shadows and into His marvelous light. Your seat is waiting.

0: Welcome to the Sanctuary Salvation and Our Savior. My name is David Chin, and thank you for joining us today in another installment in our series of the study of the sanctuary, where we're looking at the significance and the relevance of the sanctuary to our practical Christian lives. The focus of today's presentation is another article of furniture in the sanctuary. It is the altar of incense in the holy place. In the holy place, there are three articles of furniture: the table of showbread, the candlesticks, and the altar of incense. And a brief review from our earlier presentations, we noted that the sanctuary is a model of God's plan of restoration to bring us back to that relationship with Him. Adam and Eve, before the fall, were in the most holy place experience. They were in an intimate, face-to-face encounter with God. They could have a conversation with God as with a friend. But because of sin, this relational dynamic changed, and the entire human race was placed outside of the sanctuary. And God's plan is a plan of restoration. It's a plan to bring us back, to bring us into the courtyard, into the holy place, and into the most holy place experience. The sanctuary is a model in kindergarten form, illustrating how God will restore Eden back to the place that it was as in the book of Genesis. So you have the book of Genesis where Eden is lost. You have the book of Revelation where Eden is restored. So God brings us into the courtyard. And as we noted, the courtyard experience is where we receive the gift of God, the gift of justification by faith. We accept Jesus as our Savior, and then we are baptized. And we can have the assurance of salvation in the courtyard. And then God says, I want you to walk with me. I want you to grow with me. I want you to journey with me into the holy place experience. And as we noted in an earlier presentation, it's not about how far you get. It's about being in the process, being in the journey. He brings us to the table and gives us our spiritual nourishment. He gives us what we need to grow in grace and in knowledge of our Lord and Savior, Jesus Christ. He brings us to the table. Jesus said, I am the bread of life. We feed on the Word of God, and then we come to the altar of incense. And there are three elements that are essential for a healthy Christian experience after we have been made alive. We stay alive by these three important entities represented in the holy place experience. We have the table of showbread, we have the altar of incense, and the candlesticks. The table of showbread represents Bible study. The altar of incense represents our prayer life, and candlesticks represent our witness and the sharing of the love of God with others. Now, this experience is not meritorious. In other words, I don't study my Bible in order to earn my salvation. I don't spend time in prayer in order to earn my way to heaven, or I don't witness to get points with God that is meritorious towards salvation. No, these are all grace elements that God has provided and made provision for us to grow in our spiritual experience with Him. Now, here's a tip. And I want to mention this again, because if you are noticing in your Christian experience, after you've accepted Jesus, that you're growing weak, that you've lost your first love, you can do a very quick diagnostic, a quick assessment, and ask yourself the question, how's my prayer life? How's my Bible study? Am I sharing my faith? And what you'll usually find is at least in one of those areas, if not more, you have begun to wane in one of those elements. And what you can do is say, Lord, create in me a deeper desire for you. You can ask God to say, Lord, help me to desire to spend time in prayer. Help me to desire to spend time in your word. And help me to desire to share my faith with others. And give me that opportunity. In other words, we don't have to fabricate this element of trying to manifest these elements of the Christian Christian disciplines as something that we need to do by pulling ourselves by our own bootstraps. God has given us everything, including the desire to desire to have Bible study time, to pray, and to share our faith. We're focusing on the altar of incense. And the altar of incense represents our prayer life mingled with the righteousness of Jesus Christ. In Psalms 141 verse 2, the Bible says, "And let my prayer be set forth as incense, and the lifting up of my hands as the evening sacrifice." Here the psalmist says, "Let my prayer be as incense." And as we pray in the name and in the righteousness of Jesus Christ, our prayers are acceptable to God. We pray to the Father in the name of Jesus, and it doesn't matter how long we may or may not have been a Christian, we never come to God in our own name, in our own merits, in our own works. We come to God because of the merits and the blood of Jesus Christ. And mingled with this sweet aroma of Christ's righteousness, our prayers ascend like incense to God. We never come to God because of our own works. And the holy place experience, specifically the incense, is a reminder that it doesn't matter how much you may have grown as a Christian, you may have come far in your journey, but you can never come to the place where you say, "I've arrived and I come to God in my own name." No, no, no. You always come in the sweet aroma and the incense of the name and the righteousness of Jesus Christ. And that's why it's sweet to God. It's not sweet to God because of my own works and my own merits. It's sweet to God because of the righteousness of Christ. A sweet aroma to the Lord. We're told that prayer is the breath of the soul. The secret of spiritual power. Now think about the implications of this metaphor. Prayer is the breath of the soul. In other words, the same way that we are dependent on breathing physically is the same way that we are dependent on prayer spiritually. We need to pray as just as much as we need to breathe. Now think about the implications of this. You can go weeks without food. You can go for a period of days without water, but you can go only minutes without breathing. Now, in my early adolescent years, I had this ailment of asthma, and I would struggle to breathe when I would have these asthma attacks. It was a terrible thing. One time, I had an asthma attack that lasted a whole week. Can you imagine a whole week where I'm just wheezing and struggling for every breath, and every time I would try to get all my energies to get this breath into my body, just straining, it made me realize how dependent I am as a human being on air. And my fear is that in our Christian experience, after we have been born again, after we praise God and said, "Oh, I've accepted Jesus as my Savior and Lord," and we come to Him just the way we are, we're baptized, and afterwards, we hold our breath. We don't breathe anymore after birth. Now, I remember distinctly the moment that my son was born. Praise God, successful birth. He came out, and your first concern after birth is that first breath. Not only that first breath, but that baby continues to breathe. My son was born into this world, and he took that breath. And I just shudder to think if my son would not have taken his first breath after a successful birth. In other words, friends, it's one thing to be born, and birth is essential. If there is no birth, there is no life. But breathing after birth is as essential as being born. In other words, you can be born again as a Christian, But if you're not breathing, if you are not praying, as prayer is the breath of the soul, the secret of spiritual power, it's like holding your breath after birth. Prayer is the breath of the soul. We are dependent on prayer just as much as we are dependent on air. How's your prayer life today? How is your breathing today spiritually? God is calling us to pray. And here in the book Steps to Christ, one of my favorite books, and by the way, if you have not read the book Steps to Christ, I highly encourage you to read this book. There's a whole chapter here on prayer, and it says prayer is talking to God as to a friend. In other words, prayer is not like this formal exercise. Now, there's a time for formal prayer, like in the worship service, but prayer is not to be this formal, you know, conversation with God. Prayer is to be like a talking, a conversation with your most intimate friend, your most intimate person in the world. Now, when I talk to my parents, I don't go to my dad and mom and say, "Oh, thou that providest for my food, thou that bore me into this world, thou that providest my education." My parents would be like, "What's the matter with you, son? This is mom and dad." Now, this is not to say that we should be disrespectful in our prayer life, but we should be vulnerable. We should be authentic. We should be real in our prayer life. Prayer is talking to God as to a friend. Your most intimate conversations, the bearing of your soul to God, should be your prayer life. You should tell God everything that is on your heart and on your mind. It is the epitome, the quintessential example of what intimacy and connection with another being should be. And that is your prayer life. Talking to God as to a friend, not a formal, sterile exercise where you're fake and not real and not showing a person your real needs. When you talk to a person on the street that you don't know, what's it like? You say, "Oh, how are you doing?" "Fine." "Beautiful day, isn't it? Wonderful weather." It's all superficial. But the most intimate people in our lives, you ask them, or they ask you, "How are you doing?" And they tell you, or you tell them, "I'm not doing well at all. Terrible. Matter of fact, I've really been struggling today." And this is what our prayer life can be. You can go to God and say, "Lord, I'm struggling today. I'm having a hard time. Matter of fact, Lord, I don't even want to pray today. I'm struggling with my Bible study. I'm struggling sharing my faith. This is who I am. Help me. Help me to be willing to be made willing. Give me the desire to desire." You can come to God in your prayer life as who you really are. And it's the safest place you can be, because God will never reject your prayers. I want to encourage you, as we continue in our study, to reflect on how prayer is the breath of the soul, the secret of spiritual power. I'm going to take a short break. We'll be right back. Stay with us as we continue our study on prayer.
1: Hi, this is Lisa Budd, coming to you with a message of hope from your 3ABN radio family. And our text today is Philippians 1:6, "Being confident of this very thing, that he which hath begun a good work in you will perform it until the day of Jesus Christ." My friends, that is good news, because in the world that we find ourselves in at this time in Earth's history, there are all types of people telling us what kind of confidence we need to have. There are self-improvement books that try to tell you that you can have confidence in yourself, that you can have confidence in this book and how it can generate financial stability for you even. But right here in the Bible, we hear where our confidence needs to be. It says that we need to be confident of this very thing, that God started a good work in you, and he is able to finish it. And when Jesus comes, you will see that he has accomplished all that he wanted to do for you.
2: Did you know that every time you frown, you use 43 muscles? That's a lot of effort in comparison to smiling, which only takes 17 muscles. So go ahead, give everybody you meet today a smile. It's a lot easier than frowning.
0: Welcome back. Before the break, we were talking about how prayer is the breath of the soul and the secret of spiritual power. Prayer is like talking to God as to a friend. I finished a book recently. It's from Susan Scott, entitled Fierce Conversations. And listen to what she says. Our lives succeed or fail gradually, then suddenly, one conversation at a time. While no single conversation is guaranteed to change the trajectory of a career, a business, a marriage, or a life, any single conversation can. The conversation is the relationship. The conversation is the relationship. Now, when I first read this book and I read that one line, the conversation is the relationship, I just sat back. I said, what a profound thought. Remember we said that prayer is conversation? Now, many times we talk about our relationship with God as though it's this nebulous, ethereal thing that's out there. But in reality, when we're talking about our prayer life, what are we talking about? We're talking about conversation. And what is conversation? Conversation is our relationship. In other words, no conversation, no relationship. So when we talk about our prayer life, we're not talking about this discipline or this thing that we have to do. No. We're talking about our relationship with God, because conversation is relationship. Now, I was dating the person that now became my wife, and she went over to Africa for a period of time, about 9 months. How did we maintain our relationship? Now, when you're talking about a relationship with an individual that you're about to marry, there is nothing ethereal about it. You know exactly what is necessary to maintain that relationship. And it was very expensive to call Africa, and I would go off to this local international food store where they sold these calling cards, which was like 70, 80 cents per minute, and I would buy a stack of those, and every month my bill was $400 to $600 per month. And it was worth every penny. Why? Because talking to the person that was going to be my wife and maintaining that relationship was so essential, because conversation is the relationship. It's the same way in our relationship with God. You cannot have a relationship with an individual that you never talk to, that you never open your heart to, that you never show the insides of the inner sanctum of what's happening in your own heart and mind. If you don't talk to a person, you don't have a relationship with that person. The conversation is the relationship. And notice how much this conversation is to take place during the course of a day. Psalms 57, 55, verse 17. Evening, morning, and at noon will I pray and cry aloud, and he shall hear my voice. In other words, prayer is not just something that you do during breakfast and lunch and dinner. Prayer is something that you do over the course of a day. You don't always have to be on your knees to pray, although there are times where that's the appropriate posture, but you need to be in prayer as you're going through the day, as you're walking the streets, as you're going about your business, as you're having a critical conversation with a coworker. You can be uplifting your heart to God in prayer and saying, Lord, help me to have the words in this conversation. You're conversing with God as to a friend. And the beauty of our conversation with God is that God is available anytime, any place. His appointment book and his schedule is always open. We can talk with the King of the Kings and the Lord of Lords at any point of our day. Evening, morning, and at noon will I pray to God. Now, I want to share with you about one way that we can pray that incorporates the important elements of prayer. And now this is not the only way that we can pray. And there's time for structured prayer, and there's times we just throw a prayer to God and say, Lord, I need your help. But this is one way that we can pray that can help us in approaching God through the sanctuary, using the sanctuary as a reference point. And the first part of this is you enter into the courtyard, and the Bible says, enter his courts with praise, Psalms 100 verse 4, enter his gates with thanksgiving and his courts with praise, give thanks to him and praise his name. Sometimes we can get into this rut of just going to God all the time and just asking and asking and asking and asking. Now, there's appropriate times when we need to make asking, especially in critical moments, the primary objective of our prayers. But have you ever had a friend that the only time that they called you was when they wanted something? How does that feel? Well, here, God loves to have us come to him and praise him. And the difference between praise and thanks is praise is giving adoration for who God is. Thanks is giving gratitude for what he does. Both of them are essential. But which one do you think is more appreciative to God? If I go to my wife and I say, thank you for cooking a wonderful dinner, thank you for what you did, I'm sure she'd have gratitude for that, be thankful for that. But what if I went to my wife and I said, honey, you have a tender heart. I want to thank God for who you are. Which one do you think would mean more to her? I guarantee it would be, I have a heart full of gratitude for who you are. And that is where worship comes from. When we are touched with who God is, that is where adoration and praise come from. And I believe that God wants to bring us from this transactional relationship to a true relational dynamic, from transaction to a transformative relational experience. Then we come into the courtyard with praises on our lips. So in our praise life, in our prayer life, one thing that we can do is open our prayer time just by just thanking God. I want to thank you for who you are. I want to thank you for what you have done in my life, and just fill your prayer time with praise. Then we come to the altar of burnt offering. That is where we receive forgiveness of sins. And that is where we can say, Lord, clean my heart, wash me and make me new, create in me a clean heart and renew a right spirit within me. We can come to God openly and say, Lord, I'm a sinner in need of grace. I want to accept you as my Savior and Lord of my life. We come in and look at Jesus on the cross and accept him again as our personal Savior. We need to die every day. Not just in the beginning of our Christian experience, but every moment of our day. So we come into the courtyard, we thank God for what he has done, and then we look at the altar of burnt offering, and we accept Jesus again as our Savior and Lord of our life. We ask for forgiveness of sins. We think of the times in our lives that we have been selfish. We think of the day before, and we recollect, and we say, Lord, I am sorry for the ways that I've hurt you by the sins that I have done. And I believe that the confession should be specific in nature. Now, there are times for general prayers, but there's something that happens when you say, Lord, forgive me for the way that I spoke to my wife. Forgive me for the way that I spoke to my children. This is where we can come in. And then we come to the altar of burnt offering and ask for the forgiveness of sins. And we behold the sacrifice of God. Behold the Lamb of God who takes away the sins of the world. Then we come to the laver, the next article of furniture. And we ask God to cleanse the heart. The Bible says if we confess our sins, he is faithful and just to forgive us our sins and to cleanse us from all unrighteousness. We ask for God's cleansing power in our lives at the laver as we come into the sanctuary. Then we come to the lampstand. And this is an important part of our prayer life. The Bible tells us in the book of Luke that we should ask for the Holy Spirit every day, evidenced by the oil that is in the lampstands. And when we have the Holy Spirit, we have the fruit of the Spirit as well. We can ask for the fruit of the Spirit of love, joy, peace, long-suffering, gentleness, goodness, faithfulness, and self-control. I know I can use more of that in my life. In other words, this is a fruit, not a root. You can't fabricate love in your own heart. You can't fabricate gentleness in your own heart. But you can ask for the Holy Spirit to fill you. And when the Holy Spirit comes in, these are the natural outgrowths and the natural result of a Spirit-filled life. So every single day, as you come in your prayer life, you can ask for the Holy Spirit to fill you each and every day. An important element of prayer. Then we come to the next article of furniture, the table of showbread, and we feed on the word. Jeremiah chapter 15 verse 16 says, "When your word came, I ate them and they were in my mouth, my joy and my heart's delight, for I bear your name, O Lord God Almighty." And this is a good time to pause in your devotional life. Feed on the word. Spend time reading and meditating on the words of life. Then you come to the next article of furniture. You come to the altar of incense. And this is where you have intercessory prayers. Psalms 141 verse 2 says, "Let my prayer be set forth as incense before thee." This is where you can go through the list of people that you are praying for and ask God to intervene in their life. Ask God to put forth His angels to surround that individual that you are praying for. Our prayer should not just be about ourselves. We should pray for others. We should have a list of people that we pray for on a daily basis, our family members that we want to be in the kingdom. And there's something about intercessory prayer that is so beautiful. In other words, I believe that intercessory prayer gives God permission to move above and beyond in the scheme of the great controversy than He would normally be able unless He has authorization. In other words, when you pray for another individual, God has special authorization to move in that person's life above and beyond what He normally would be able. Then we come to the last article of furniture, the Ark of the Covenant. Inside the Ark of the Covenant was the law of love. Romans chapter 13 verse 10 says, "Therefore love is the fulfilling of the law." We come into the most holy place, and there we say, "Lord, I don't want you to write your law on tablets of stone, but I want you to write them on the tablets of my heart." And God says, "I will do this thing. I will be the one that transforms your character." And you say, "Lord, just like Adam and Eve had the law of God on the tablets of their heart, I want you to do the same for me in my life today." So we can use the sanctuary as a reference point in our minds to enter the courtyard with praise, ask for forgiveness and cleansing, and then move on and ask for the Holy Spirit, intercede for others, feed on the Word, and then go to the law of liberty, the law of love, and say, "Lord, I want you to write your law in my heart and in my mind." Prayer is the breath of the soul, the secret of spiritual power. We are dependent on prayer just as we are dependent on air. I want to encourage you in your prayer life today to ask God to create in you a deeper desire for Him. Won't you ask that of God today? Won't you come to Him just the way that you are and say, "Lord, help me in my prayer life. Create in me a desire to seek your face and to seek it on a daily basis." Continue to study with us as we go through the sanctuary as a model for understanding the work of Jesus Christ, what He has done, is doing, and will do. God bless you, and join us again as we study the sanctuary, salvation, and our Savior.
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4: Hi, I'm Ron Porterfield. Welcome to A Total Health Moment. Habits can be your friends or foes. Some habits we may desire to be more consistent with, while others we desperately want to get rid of. Research now shows that one of the main reasons people fail at sustaining good habits is that they start too big, or in case of getting rid of a bad habit, they don't change their environment. If you want to create a good habit that lasts, start very small. Instead of starting with a 1 mile walk daily, try walking for 5 minutes at home or at work after lunch and increase your time gradually. If you want to stop eating late in the evenings, you have to change your environment. Try not having any snack foods around and going to bed earlier. If you miss a day, recover immediately and keep moving forward. And remember, you can do all things through Christ who strengthens you.
5: Hi, I'm Wintley Phipps, and welcome to another program of The More Abundant Life. God's given me a message for you today. Stay tuned. I pray His Spirit will speak directly to your heart. But first, a little music.

As we come to the end of this communion service, it is fitting that we just take a moment to reflect on the sacrifice Christ has made in order for us to be saved. This word sacrifice is a word not thought of a lot in our culture. It is a word more fitting of Bible times, it seems, than of this modern era in which we live. You know, the Bible speaks of sacrifice in one form or another over 800 times in the Old and New Testament. Undoubtedly, sacrifice isn't a popular concept. Try to teach that to young people today. I told the class this morning, our young folks, that, and get this, short-term pleasure reaps long-term pain, but short-term pain reaps long-term pleasure. Sacrifice. Even Christians of today don't know what it means to really sacrifice. You know, some aren't even willing to sacrifice the time and effort it takes to study their Bibles. You know I'm telling the truth today. In the Old Testament, sacrifice was an offering offered to a deity, as though you're slaughtering an animal. Sometimes it was a person. Sacrifice is also giving up something of tremendous value to you. John 3:16 says, God so loved the world that he sacrificed, gave his only son. Worship is a form of sacrifice. Hallelujah. Warren Wiersbe said that most middle-class Americans tend to worship their work. They work at their play, and they play at their worship. And as a result, their values are distorted. But there's a story in the scriptures that I want to share with you today that brings home the power of sacrifice. You see, near the end of his life, David started listening to and paying more attention to the nations around him than he was to the God who went before him. David began to believe his own press. He became enamored with the customs and traditions of the heathen nations that were about him, and his heart became filled with pride and ambition and a desire for praise and honor. And so David decided that he would expand Israel's army and prove that Israel's army was the greatest in the world. He set upon a course to count all the people in the kingdom, find out how many were of fighting age. David wanted to show the world that their strength came from their army and not from their God. The Bible says that God moved David against the people to say, go number Israel. In your Bibles, if you have your Bibles, turn with me to the book of 2 Samuel. I don't know about you, but I love my Bible. Amen. There's something about the Word of God, the book of 2 Samuel. Praise his holy name. I thank God. Chapter 24. The book of 2 Samuel. And the Bible says, verse 1, and again, the anger of the Lord was kindled against Israel. And what? He moved David against them to say, go number Israel and Judah. Now, that's a curious text. All it really says, brothers and sisters, is that when you are not in the center of God's will, God removes his promptings from you.
And in that way, it says that God moved David. In other words, when God comes out of your life, you will feel promptings to do things that are not in harmony with his will. Amen. The Bible, speaking of the same incident in 1 Chronicles 21, says that Satan provoked David to number Israel. Isn't that, I'm teaching this morning, is that all right? 1 Chronicles 21. So it says that God moved David. And now look over at 1 Chronicles 21. And it says, and speaking of the same incident, and Satan stood up against Israel and did what? Provoked David to number Israel. At first glance, this may seem to be an apparent contradiction. But as you strain for the flavor and the meaning of what the scriptures are trying to tell us, it seems as though in scripture, when God removes his hand of protection in order to chastise or punish his people, that this is described as one of the ways God moves against you. Is that clear? When God moves his hands of protection and Satan provokes you to do wrong, it is in that way, acknowledge that it is a way that God moves against you. In other words, for God to teach us a lesson, he doesn't always have to send trouble to us to punish us. All he has to do is stand back. Remove the hedge of protection he's placed about us. That's why when tragedy happens, you almost feel God, he didn't do it, but he allowed it. Amen? Church, God can move against us just by withdrawing. Oh, how can I make this clear? Is my church listening to me this morning? God can move against you just by withdrawing his blessings from you. Just by withdrawing his support, he moves on you. Woo, are you listening to me today? You see, God has many weapons with which to punish our lack of faithfulness. And one of the most terrible of those weapons is to remove from our lives his presence, his protection, the deep and personal interest that he takes in us. Oh, I don't want to ever lose that. I don't want ever God to say, I'm not interested in what happens to Wintley today. Sometimes all God has to do to punish us is to allow us to deal with the fiery furnace of our troubles alone. Well, in James 1:13, it says, let no man say when he is tempted, I am tempted of God, for God cannot be tempted with evil, neither tempteth he any man. Church, you see, if you're a Christian, whatever trial, whatever trouble comes to you, you must accept that God permitted it to come to you for a reason. Sometimes we know the reason that evil comes to us. Sometimes it is a direct consequence of our sin. But then sometimes we don't always know the reason. And sometimes it is not for us to know the reason for our trials and our tests. It ought to be enough for us that God has permitted it. I don't understand it. All I know is God has permitted it. You remember Satan couldn't get to Job until he first came by God. I want you to know he can never get to you until he first comes by the Lord. Amen. You know what the servant of God says? She says that Jesus, when you give your life to Christ, he surrounds every soul that is surrendered to him with his presence. And whenever Satan, listen, strikes a blow on you, that blow, says the servant of God, falls on Jesus first. When you're a Christian, amen, Jesus surrounds you with his presence. And whatever blow Satan strikes, did you know that it first falls on Jesus because he surrounds you? And then whatever comes to you comes from him. Through him.
So the Bible tells us God moved David against Israel. When Satan saw that David was out divine protection, the Bible says that Satan provoked David to number Israel. Isn't that something? When you're not in harmony with God's will, Satan can really get the best of you, can't he? He can provoke you. There was nothing wrong. God says, take your time. Sometimes God speaks to me and says, just take your time. There was nothing wrong in counting the people. God himself had ordered it done before. What was wrong was that David was seeking to make it appear that it was Israel's army and not Israel's God that made her strong. So David, full of pride, wanted the people to see the strides that Israel had made under his leadership. And at that moment, David was motivated by pride and self-confidence. He was standing in his own strength, putting his faith in numbers. The Bible tells us that God was displeased, sent his servant to David saying, and you can go with me, come on back, let's go to that chapter 24, 2 Samuel chapter 24, verse 10, David's heart smote him after that he had numbered the people. And David said to the Lord, I have sinned greatly in that I have done, and now I beseech you, O Lord, take away the iniquity of your servant, for I have done very foolishly. I want you to just keep your hand there for a minute. You see, brothers and sisters, the Bible says that God was displeased, sent his servant to David, saying, tell David that because of this evil thing that he had done, I'm going to offer him one of three punishments. And you can read it when you get home. Amen. Either 3 years of famine, 3 months of being overtaken by his enemies, or 3 days of pestilence, plague, that was brought on by the destroying angel of the Lord. The Bible says that David said, Lord, when he looked at those three options, David said, Lord, let me fall into the hands of the Lord, for at least I know the Lord is merciful. I read a quote that once said, Lord, save me from the hands of an angry Christian. David said, don't let me fall into the hands of man. Amen? Let me fall into the hands of God, for at least I know he's merciful. So he said, I'll take the plague. Ooh. And so the first day the Lord sent a plague upon Israel, 7,000 men died on the first day. The next day God sent the angel, this time to destroy all of Jerusalem. And as the angel was doing his work, suddenly God said, wait, hold it. Because David lifted up his eyes, saw the angel of the Lord standing between earth and heaven, saw the angel with his sword drawn in one hand, his other hand stretched out over the city. In other words, the angel said, I'm coming to destroy the city. David began to pray and said, Lord, it is I who commanded the people to be numbered. It was I who sinned and done this evil. Lord, destroy me and my family. Don't destroy your people. And the Lord said, all right, David, I'm talking about sacrifice this morning. The Lord said, David, set up an altar on the threshing floor. The threshing floor of Ornan, the Jebusite, and offer sacrifice. And David went to Ornan and said, please, please, let me have your threshing floor, that I may build an altar unto the Lord, and that this plague may be stopped. I'll pay you full price. Then the Bible says Ornan turned back. Oh, thank you, Jesus, for his holy word. Amen. And you can find that. Look at verse 21 and verse 22, and you'll find it when you get home. You can read it, you can just thumb through it now. The Bible says, Ornan turned back. He saw the angel too,
and said, now stay with me, get this. First of all, David saw the destroying angel about to destroy Jerusalem. The Lord said, I will spare the city, but you got to go to Ornan, ask for his threshing floor as an altar. When he went to Ornan, Ornan looked up, saw the angel himself. And this is what Ornan said, King, I saw the destroying angel. You can have my threshing floor. You don't have to pay anything for it. You can use my wood for the fire. Use my oxen for the burnt offering. Use the wheat as a meat offering. King, you can have the threshing floor and the sacrifice. I give it all to you. The Bible says that King David said, No, Ornan, I must buy it from you for full price. And here's what David said. For I cannot take what is yours and give it to the Lord. I'm talking about sacrifice. And then here's what David said. For how can I offer a sacrifice unto the Lord that cost me nothing? And so the Bible said David paid Ornan. I thank God for his word, don't you? 1,1600 pounds of gold. That's a lot of gold. Built an altar, offered sacrifices unto the Lord, and as David prayed over the altar, the Lord rained down fire from heaven unto the altar, commanded the angel, put away his sword. And when I read that word from David, I want you to know, take your time. It captured my heart. It stopped me dead in my tracks. David sang on, how can I offer a sacrifice that costs me nothing? Brothers and sisters, here's the crux of this. The same spot, Ornan's threshing floor, was the place where Abraham had built the altar to offer up Isaac his son. That same spot was made holy by a great deliverance. That same spot was the spot that David chose as the site of the temple that was erected by Solomon. And that same spot was made holy by the antitypical sacrifice of the lamb, for it pointed to a sacrifice that would bring salvation to sinful men. And now my mind goes back in flight to a place not far from Ornan's threshing floor, to a day when judgment hung over the universe like a dark and distressing shadow. The destroying angel stood over us with sword drawn. The destiny of the whole human race hung in the balances. The law of God stood in purity and honor, demanding reparation. The law of God was demanding payment for sin. Standing in Pilate's hall of judgment stood our sinless Lord arrayed in mocking purple. They took him, marched him down the road of sorrow, crown of thorns placed upon his head, cross of shame on his back. They dragged him up a hill called Calvary, and he fainted beneath the burden, faltered beneath the load. This was the cup he had asked his father to let it pass. This was the cup that trembled in his hand in the Garden of Gethsemane. When they reached the crest of Golgotha, they laid the tree upon the ground. I'm talking about sacrifice. Stretched out our Savior on it. Nailed him, hands and feet. Nailed him to the wood and then lifted him high. Bowed his head. He closed his eyes, wrestled in the darkness of a mysterious agony. Father, where are you? Why hast thou forsaken me? My friend, Elder C.L. Brooks, used to sing, he could have called
10,000 angels to destroy the world and set him free. But instead he hung there under the sentence of a justice he didn't deserve. He hung there with the host of hell arrayed against him. He wrestled gloriously on Calvary's cross, and he wrestled until sin was condemned and the enemy of our souls was dethroned. He hung there until the covenant of grace was signed. Hallelujah. He hung there until our power.

0: I see him lifted high, and I pause to wonder of this great sacrifice. And there from the foot of the cross on bended knee, you can't hear me, but I'm whispering, Jesus, you could have found another altar. Jesus, it didn't have to be this cruel tree. Jesus, you could have created another sacrifice, and I would have been grateful. But why? Broken body, spilled blood. Why the cross, Jesus? Why the cruel hill, Jesus? And I hear him whispering back to me from Calvary, how could I offer a sacrifice that cost me that faith? How could I offer myself as your Savior and not be willing to pay the cost? All that I ask of you is that you surrender your life to me. You know, a lot of us don't realize that Jesus holds the deed and the mortgage to our lives. Amen. And so don't try to bring to the altar a sacrifice that cost you nothing. If you're going to live for Christ, it's going to cost you something.
1: 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Box 648008, Vero Beach, Florida 32964. That's P.O. Box 648008, Vero Beach, Florida 32964. Until next time, remember the words of Jesus. I came that you might have life, and that life might be the more abundant life.
2: 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Proverbs 3:5-6. And then when you say, I can't do it, God says you can do all things. Philippians 4:13. When you say, I'm not able, God says, I am able. 2 Corinthians 9:8. When you say, I'm not worth it, God says, it will be worth it. Romans 8:28. And then when you say, I can't forgive myself, God says, I forgive you. 1 John 1:9 and Romans 8:1. What will you say to God today? 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

Hello and welcome once again to Behold the Lamb Presents. I'm Chris Shelton, your host, and we want to thank you for tuning in and joining us today. Today we will be focusing on rekindling the spark. In the Word of God, we have example after example of power and protection as long as God's people remain faithful to Him, which only makes sense because it is in Him that all power and all life even exists in the first place. In New Testament times, the same scenario is still true. And back in Paul's day, he encouraged Timothy to grasp and hold on to the strength and power of God's words that Timothy was learning from Paul, and to teach these life-altering truths to other reliable men and women to effectively keep the flame of truth alive even long after Paul's death. And praise God, from those humble beginnings with the gospel message being given and written out for a myriad of generations to come, the gospel is still alive today. I can just hear everybody saying amen. I want to shout amen. And we are still commissioned through the power of the Holy Spirit to keep the flames of truth spreading throughout the world. If we keep the reality of our work in the forefront of our minds, that by sharing the gospel of Christ, we are in effect plucking souls from the fire of hell. We will then be praying more. We will work in Christ's vineyard even more. We will study these ancient writings, these ancient inspired writings of the Bible daily. We will be praying for the spiritual gift that God so wants to fully bestow upon His people. And we will keep the flame of truth alive and spreading yet today. Let's join Pastor Shelton for this inspiring message right after we visit the 3ABN studios and prepare our hearts with a song entitled, Go Light Up Your World with Scott Michael Bennett.

Hello and welcome once again to Behold the Lamb Ministry. We're glad you joined us today. Get your Bible, pencil and paper. Get them out because we're going to be looking at a subject that I really believe is life and death issue in the hour that we're living in. We're talking about rekindling the spark. What does that really mean, rekindling the spark? You know, how often do I have to rekindle my spark? And what is the spark? How important is it that we, is it just for us or is it for others? And it's very, very important, and we're going to be looking up today, and I want to read something from 4 Testimonies 63 that's very, very important. And I think sometime we may miss it. I want to see, and we realize that we're ending a year and beginning another year, and I want to see us at Behold the Lamb. I want to see us be more dedicated than ever before in evangelism and the cause of Christ, in the winning of souls. There's no other reason just to come and sit on Sabbath or Wednesday and do a Bible study if we're not going to get out and give it to somebody else. So I want to see all of us in this coming year to be able to be on fire for Christ and go out and to highways and byways, compel people to come in before it's ever too late. The time will come when you will not be able to do that. You may be arrested for going to the highways and byways and compelling someone to come in. You may be arrested for giving a Bible study. You know, time is coming. The enemy's trying to shut it down. So while we can, while there's day, let's do what we can. 4 Testimonies 63 says this. It says, reach up and grasp his hand. Reach up and grasp whose hand? The hand of Jesus. Good. That the touch, notice this, that the touch, his touch may electrify you. Did you get it? There's too much in the Christian world today, maybe in our own pews today, that's just ho-hum. Jesus wants to touch you and to electrify you, notice this, and charge you with the sweet, notice this, preparation or properties of his matchless character. Then you will have power to influence others for good. Now, we can't influence anyone for good unless we're touched with the Master's hand. And when he touches you, there's electricity, as it were, in the air. Spiritual electricity. Something happens. And we need it in the church. We need to be shocked once in a while. You know, when you're around electricity and you get a little shock, no one remains silent. Yeah, they're screaming, and there's sometimes, you know, maybe it didn't hurt you that bad, but it's just the suddenness of something happening, a shock that wakes you up and wakes me up. Jesus says, put your hand in my hand, and you're going to see some electricity, rekindling the spark. I'm going to kneel and have prayers. We always do, and so I want you to pray with me while you're at home, because I want to see this spark rekindled in such a way that we will not be the same as we were maybe this past year or year before, but it's all going to be different now as we see the hour coming that Jesus is soon to come. Let's pray. Father in heaven, thank you for your precious word. Thank you, Lord, that you promised to electrify us as we come in contact with you. We need that. This is no ho-hum time in which we are living. It's no time to be Laodicea. It's no time to be lukewarm. It's time we need to be on fire. And the only way that a fire can begin is we touch you. So bless us now, we pray, as the Holy Spirit speaks to our hearts and our lives and our minds today. We may see Jesus in a special way, the shortness of time, and neighbors and friends to reach for Jesus. In his name we pray. Amen. A couple of Bible passages I want to read. 2 Timothy chapter 1, verse 6. And 2 Timothy 2:2. I'll explain this in just a moment, if you'll just give me a minute or two, of why two different passages of Scripture, and I'm going to say, and how we need to be careful not to do what I have done. Somebody with me? Be careful. And we'll see as we go along here. But again, you can do it, but you have to be careful how you do it, because you can make Scripture kind of say what you want it to say if you pick a little bit and do a little over here and things are out of context. The Bible says, 2 Timothy 1, verse 6, the Bible says, wherefore I put thee in remembrance that thou stir up the gift which is in thee by the putting on of my hands. I've often said we need to stir things up. The church needs to be stirred up. We come to the church for Sabbath and study the Word of God. And sometimes we go home and we're not been stirred up. Why? We come to church, we should be thinking about being stirred up by the Spirit of the living God.
being a little different, drawn closer to Jesus than ever before. In 2 Timothy 2:2, the Bible says, "And the things that thou hast heard of me among many witnesses," I like this, "the same commit thou to the faithful men who shall be able to teach others also." Things that you're learning, the things that you understand, they need to be committed to men and women who will take the gospel on. And so Paul is encouraging Timothy, who has his own fire going. But he's encouraging him to stay on fire. Commit what you have to faithful men and women. Notice this, so that they can teach others. Now, if we combine the metaphor of rekindling the spark, or here it says to stir it up. Now remember, if you have a fire going sometime, it's necessary once in a while to stir it. Somebody with me? Stir it just a little bit. Don't just let there and just fizzle out. Stir it just a little bit. So he's talking about here rekindling the spark in 2 Timothy 1:6 that we just read. And then if you read, we're talking about 2 Timothy 2:2, Paul urges Timothy, notice the one of the words, to deposit what he has heard, what he understands is truth, with reliable men, women, who will, you know, give it to others. Now, again, I believe as we read the Word of God that Timothy had his own fire going. He was on fire, and there's a reason why he was on fire. But Paul was saying, be careful that you keep that fire. You may have once had a fire, but you had to keep that fire going. You don't want that fire to go out. How can we set a fire, or whatever, if our fire is going out, how do we set a fire? How do we pass on something that is fiery, the message that we have of truth, to others? Who's going to carry the torch after we're gone? Who is it? Have you ever thought about that? Who in your family, who in the church will carry on that which has been maybe committed unto you or to me? Who's going to do it when you're gone and when I'm gone? Well, we know that there will be. Now, remember, I said there's a little caution here. Ordinarily, we do not mix metaphors up or combine or detach verses. By so doing, you can kind of make it say what you want it to say by some minds. They'll try to make it say, they call it propositions, or they'll make it say something expressing, it's a judgment, or it becomes my opinion rather than a thus saith the Lord. Be careful with that. And let me give you an illustration of that, and you've heard it, I'm sure, many times before. But it's very, very interesting. In other words, if you take a verse, and then you take another verse here and there, and you try to combine them together when they do not fit, you can make them say some things that you say, I can't really believe that. Let me give you a couple here. You remember it said Judas went out and hanged himself. Yes. You remember that verse that was in Matthew 27:5? Judas went out and hanged himself, Matthew 27:5. And then if you turn to Luke chapter 10, verse 37, and it says, and go and do thou likewise. Yes. Something not make you, did you get it? See what I mean? You have to be careful what you try to put together here. Go and do thou likewise. Well, we go get a rope and then we hang ourselves? No, you don't want to do that. And then if you go on with John, I think it's John 13, verse 27, and what thou doest, do quickly. So it's, you see what you can kind of make, and that happens, you know, in some Bible preachers today and teachers and things that you hear. It's not put together the way that it should be, and all of a sudden you can kind of make it say what you want it to say. But in these verses, I believe, in 1 Timothy and 2 Timothy, we see that they're in full accord. They're in agreement here. Paul is simply concerned about Timothy will be able to give, notice this, effectively. I've often wondered to myself, do we really give the message that God has given us effectively? You know, are we just giving it, or are we giving it effectively, the gospel? Paul's saying, after I'm gone, Timothy, who's going to give this effectively? I want to make sure somebody's prepared. I want to make sure somebody is ready to go with this. And so the metaphor, as it were, expresses the thought of continual action. See, in our work that we have
men and women and children of God and this last day church, it's a continual action. We can't take a break. We can't slow down. It's an action that needs to be continued on and on and on, something that is alive. And too often, the messages are dead. Too often, what we hear, it comes on dead ears. Maybe we're dead. Or maybe the message is dead. Maybe the messenger is dead. And so that's not what it's saying here. Our message is to be alive and to be a fire that we can warm at, to get our attention. A live fire. That means live coals. So Paul simply urges Timothy, as I'm urging the church today, behold the Lamb, and every church, that it's not to let the fire go out. If there's a fire that is going, and if it's not, then how can we rekindle that fire? And should it be rekindled? Don't let that fire go out. But here's what he says to Timothy. He says, Timothy, if the fire is maybe about to go out, but I want you, notice this, to fan the flame. Amen. If your fire is getting ready to go out, what do you do many times? Huh? You stir it up. You blow on it a little bit, or if you fan it a little bit, it's what the words are. And that means that Timothy, the fire's going out. Blow on it. Somebody's not with me. Blow into the blaze, man. When you do, you'll see all kind of little sparks and things that will kind of go up. They won't stay there. They'll start going toward the heavens. But you've got to sometimes put some effort in here. And I think about those who maybe the gifts that you have, I want to call it less gifted. There's people who are less gifted. There's some of you who's really gifted in so many different areas, but there are people who are less gifted. But you know what? The less gifted people... Oh, somebody's going to stay with me now. I might as well sit down. You're going to have to blow harder, and you're going to have to blow longer than somebody that's really gifted, as you were, and you're going to get a bigger blaze. Did you get it? Well, I don't have the gift. You hear somebody, I don't have any gifts. Blow harder. Isn't that right? Fan a little bit harder. Stay with it a little bit longer. Throw something else on it. It's so important that we do that. And you'll see a bigger blaze. 1 Thessalonians 5:19, the Bible said, Paul uses the same metaphor of fire in relation to the Holy Spirit. When he says, quench not, what? The Spirit. Quench it. Now we have to realize what's going on, and we'll explain a little more about what was going on in the church. Many times the church's fault is to putting out the flame. The Holy Spirit arrives and there's a fire that's going on. You may have that fire and you may be trying to spread that fire and the church tries to put you out. We have no fire extinguishers here. I better be careful about that. Isn't that right? Somebody will be coming up from the city saying, no spiritual one, right? We got somebody wanting to put out the spiritual fire. Think about that. Quench not the Spirit. That means to me, don't grieve the Spirit. The Spirit wants to be poured out on you and me. It wants us to have a service that we can remember all week long. Not when we come together and say, now what did we talk about last week? What did I learn last week? You learned nothing if you forgot. What is it that we talked about? Quench not the Spirit. Don't put it out. That means don't extinguish that flame, that fire that the Spirit of God wants to get. Don't put it out. Don't suppress it. And remember, we are as guilty as anybody. The world is not putting out your flame. Sometimes it's the church members that are putting out. Well, let's not get too excited now. Right? But be careful with what you know. Just be real careful now. Well, you need to be careful, don't we? So the Holy Spirit, then, we realize is associated with fire. That means something's happening. There's heat. There's crackling. There's movement. There's changing of things that are going on. So, quickly, how do we grieve the Spirit? People, sometimes they don't know. We can grieve the Holy Spirit. Is that true? We can grieve the Holy Spirit. Just a few little thoughts of that. Listen, we grieve the Holy Spirit when our lives are not right and hid in Christ. It grieves the Spirit of the living God. Can you think about the Spirit being grieved because our relationship is not what it ought to be? Oh, the Holy Spirit
right, is grieved when we reject every step towards Jesus. When you know the direction you should go and you reject it, it grieves the spirit. It's, I think of grieving, I think of weeping. I'm saying, oh no, Kenny, don't do this. Let me help you. We grieve the Holy Spirit when we doubt the promises of God. Think about doubting that. When we doubt God's love, oh, nobody loves me. God doesn't love me. Oh, come on. That grieves the Holy Spirit because the Holy Spirit knows God loves you and loves me. We grieve the Holy Spirit, I think, many times when we are fearful Christians. Now, I realize there's times that we need to, you know, take an account and we need to look the situation over. But when you use that, I'm afraid all the time. You, right? You're grieving the Spirit of the living God. When the Spirit says, everything that you need, I have for you. You're more than conquerors through Jesus Christ. The enemy can't get to you as long as you have me there with you. Jesus said, I'll fight your battles for you. He's never lost a battle. What do we have to fear? See, and maybe it's our relationship. Don't grieve the Spirit of the living God. And you know, fearful, you can break that down to a lot of things. Fearful is when I'm fretful. I don't like to be, I don't like to be around fretful people. But I'll say it anyway. I like to be around happy people. I mean, we're going to have our times. There's time we may weep, and it's okay. There's a time, and there's a season, and there's things that go on that we weep, we understand. Around a fretful person all the time. I don't know if somebody's cheerful, somebody's just got hope, and maybe one of my hope is not where it needs to be. I need your hope. I need you to say, oh, there's hope. Oh, I've been through that before. Oh, I need that. Fearful. Unhappy. We grieve the Holy Spirit when we're unhappy. Now think maybe this week we've been unhappy about something. It grieves the Holy Spirit because the Holy Spirit wants you to be happy. Well, you're happy in Jesus. You're happy of the promises that are there. You're happy that He's coming soon. You're happy that you're a child of God. See how wonderful that is. We're happy that he's using you. He's using me to do something to finish this work. And who are we? He should overlook me and say, not you, I'll choose somebody else. I don't know how you feel about it. We all feel that we're not worthy of it, but Jesus says, you know what? I'm looking at a finished product here. I'm looking at what you can be through me. There's a fire that he wants to kindle in this church. And I believe it's only just begun. And it may have just begun with an increased size in the parking lot, which I don't think's needed today. But I know a lot of people sick. But you see what I'm saying. And the devil wants to say, oh, look at that. Well, we laughed at him last week, didn't we? And we'll continue to laugh at him. You see, that's the whole thing. To get discouraged about it? Not at all. I don't want to grieve the Spirit of God. We grieve the Spirit of God when we're selfish and self-centered and all we think about is ourselves or our condition or what we are going through. All I have to do is look around every time I make a complaint. Oh, boy, this hurts or that hurts. I look at somebody out there in 10 times worse shape. I feel ashamed and embarrassed to say, thank you, God, for what we're able to do. Oh, Holy Spirit is grieved when we're wicked and we do things that we shouldn't be doing. The Holy Spirit is grieved when my tongue gets too sharp for its own good and sticks somebody. Maybe yours don't. We grieve the Holy Spirit when that person refuses to repent. The Spirit of God's grieved. They want you to repent, wants me to repent. Holy Spirit is grieved when we resist the truth as it is in Jesus Christ. Grieves the Spirit of God. And certainly rejection of the Holy Spirit. Be careful. Rekindle that spark. We need it so much today. Acts chapter 2, verse 3, the Bible says this.
And there appeared unto them cloven tongues like as a fire. I don't know about you, but I'd like to have been there. Amen. And maybe we shall be there. If our faith is what it needs to be. Because greater things will happen than it did on the day of Pentecost before Jesus comes. But do we really believe it? You see, it's when the church, remember, it's when the majority of the church is active for Christ is when the Spirit of God will work. So when the majority of it is lukewarm and lazy, it's not going to happen. Amen. So your job, my job, is to set a fire under the lazy ones. Because I want to see it happen. Don't you? I want to see it. Just think about it. They spoke in other languages. The Spirit of God was poured out. Heaven came down and blessed their socks off. He wants to do that every time we come together in the Word, rather than come together with, I had a tough week and this didn't go right and I don't have that. Yes, you are live in this country right now. You're in about the top 3% of the world. You're rich in houses and lands, even though it may not be much of a house. You have a roof over your head. You have food in which to eat. Think about it. We're rich. You know why am I rich? Because my Father is rich. Isn't that right? He says, I'll supply every need that you have. Oh. And there appeared cloven tongues like as a fire. Wow. How would you respond to that today? You see a little cloven, a little red fire come down in people's different language they never spoke before. How exciting that would be. Matthew 3:11 says, and he shall baptize you with Holy Ghost and with fire. I wonder if you've ever been baptized with the Holy Ghost and with fire. Well, sure, we've invited the Holy Spirit in. We're not talking about manifestations and wild and hanging from the lights and jumping over the pews. And you follow me? I remember we built a church for a group one time, and we came back. The church was practically brand new, and the pastor called us back, brother and I, and said, man, you need to come back and fix the front doors, the glass double doors. We just put them up. They're brand new. What happened? He said, Holy Ghost fell on us last night. They did. So what happened? He said, well, I don't know. We haven't really talked. He said, the 80-year-old lady got a hold of the ghost. She jumped two or three pews, went out those glass doors, and went out with such force that she ripped the closure off of it. And he said, we haven't seen her since. Well, that's his story. I could tell you his name, but I won't do it because you won't believe it. When I say preacher black, you won't believe it. Nice guy. But I'm just saying, that was the manifestation, he thought, see. And I'm sure there'll be a little more joy, a little more excitement. When I hear somebody praying up here, and they're praying for the power of the Holy Spirit, and I don't hear anybody say amen. Somebody needs to, well, be careful. Somebody needs to be talked to. Somebody said, pray for the message today. Everybody ever say, oh, God, have mercy. Yes, the devil's done everything he can to make sure there is no message this week. He's tried to shut us down in so many different ways, but he has not prevailed. Because we persevered through the grace of God, right? God's children are praying because we know we're in a battle royale. He's going to baptize us with Holy Ghost and with fire. See, Paul was addressing a problem that they were having in the Thessalonian church. Maybe it could be some of the same problems that some churches have today. Some of the members had been exercising spiritual gifts. As soon as you mention spiritual gifts, people just start fastening the seatbelt. Let's be careful. It might be take the seatbelt off. I'm not talking about going to extreme. I'm talking about let the Word of God guide us. Work along the line of the Word of God. Maybe we are not. Maybe that's why we may lack the pouring, outpouring of the Spirit of God. And as they begin to exercise these spiritual gifts that were given to the church, a New Testament church, they got a little bit excited. Ooh. Hello? They got a little bit excited. Just like we should be getting a little bit excited to see the gifts that God has given to the church, that each of us, he's given each of us different gifts so that the church can be blessed. But we have to exercise those gifts.
Paul says something like this in 1 Corinthians chapter 12, verse 1. He said, now concerning spiritual gifts. That's why I'm starting to get a little bit tight when people start attacking spiritual gifts. Or they attack one spiritual gift that they don't like. If there's a gift of prophecy or whatever it is, they think they can attack that when it's biblical. It is there. And it's going to be, all the gifts will be in operation until Jesus shall come. And then somebody has the audacity, you may be one of them, so I challenge you with that from the Word of God. I have to challenge you with it because the Word of God says, now concerning spiritual gifts, brethren, I wouldn't have you ignorant, Paul's saying. And if we don't believe in them and we don't see it, it's because that means we don't know. Ignorant means not knowing, not understanding. Because you don't understand them. If you did, you'd say, oh, pour it out on me. What is all this spiritual gifts business? 1 Corinthians 14, verse 1, the Bible says, and Paul's talking about here, he says, follow after, what is it? Charity, that's love, isn't it? He says, first of all, have the love. Follow after the love. Follow after the charity. You can do that. But he says this. Paul said, now it's okay to say he either's telling the truth or he's lying. He said, desire spiritual gifts. So I have to look at that and say, okay, wait a minute. That either is or it isn't. How can I pick or choose when he's, you know, when he's been led by the Spirit and when he's not? He either is or he isn't. He said, desire spiritual gifts, but he said, know this, but rather that you may prophesy. Wow, prophecy in the church, yes. He said, I want you to be, in other words, he said, I want you to be zealous for. I want you to covet earnestly spiritual gifts. I want you, in other words, I want you to pursue spiritual gifts. Now, that doesn't sound like we should stay away from them, does it? I want you to earnestly desire. I want you to pursue them. I want you to look at them. Why? Because the Holy Spirit has given them to the church. Now, let's just refresh for just a second or two, if we might, by giving just a brief description of the gift of prophecy or one of the spiritual gifts, if you don't mind. 1 Corinthians 12:10 says, to another the working of miracles so that we get it. To another, what? Prophecy. To another, what? Discerning of spirits. To another, divers kind of tongues. To another, the interpretation of tongues. Are we still there? So spiritual gifts then are simply manifestations produced by the Holy Spirit. Does that make sense? Manifestations that are produced by the Holy Spirit to enable His church to accomplish its mission. You see, the New Testament church could not accomplish the mission if it was not for these gifts. Isn't that wonderful? The gifts, what, of hospitality, the gifts of all of the prophecy, the discerning of spirits. You know, sometimes you go and you meet somebody and say, oh, they're such a wonderful person. Oh, that's real good. And another brother or sister looks at them and say, oh, there's something. You ever talk to somebody? I'm not saying trying to be judgmental or ugly about it. There's something in my spirit that says, be careful. Do you realize that's a gift? And so we need to pay attention to that. If this person is not always griping and complaining and downtrodding somebody else, we might need to listen to say, what does the Spirit of God say to them? Maybe I've just missed it. Wow. Gift. Manifestation. Man, do we need that manifestation of the Holy Spirit in the church for today. And what happened was the gifts, you know, talk about the gifts of the Spirit was being manifested in the church, and the church was getting excited. The church doors were open. People were coming in. People were being converted. People were inviting their neighbors and their friends coming in. There was an outpouring of the Holy Spirit, and some people in the church said, let's be careful now. Let's be careful now. The church people in Paul's day were complaining. This is one of the things that Paul was bringing out about the gifts. Let's not use them quite like this. Let's be careful how we use them. You ever hear somebody say that? They don't tell you not to do it because there's no scripture to tell you not to do it. They just say, let's be careful now. Let's be careful. Yeah, let's be careful that we use them. I guarantee you, if you don't use them, you're going to lose them. And that's what we've always heard. Holy Spirit's not going to keep pouring things out if we're not going to use them. It's going to give them to somebody that will use these beautiful gifts, spiritual gifts. And every one of the gifts are good because the same Holy Spirit has given every gift.
So Paul is simply cautioning the church to say, hey, listen now, don't put out the flames. The Holy Spirit of the living God is pouring spiritual fuel upon this church. It's igniting. It's going to march forward. It's going to go on to completion. And the church says, put it out. Few of the men. And remember, it doesn't take everybody. It can take one or two. You can have 40 or 50, it says okay, or 100, it says good. One or two complain, and everybody starts listening to the complainers. What you do is you show the complainers from the Word of God what God's Word says. Ooh. Should I be careful? I'll be careful. And we all match up with that. If we don't match up with it, we need to go somewhere else. Maybe that's the best thing. If you don't, you're just going to cause trouble. I'm just going to cause trouble. You see what I mean? That sounds pretty brutal, but you know what? Look at it on the other hand. Leave them there and watch them tear the church apart. Pretty soon, it won't be long. It might take a year or two, but it's split. You know, they had 50. Now they got 25. Now they've got 10. Now they're on their way out because they didn't stand for what is truth and what is right. God's Word gives it clear and simple. Don't, he said, don't put out the flames of the Holy Spirit. Don't drive away the Holy Spirit. Leave it open, but balanced. Reading the Word of God, balance it up right exactly what? I'm not one that's living on emotion and stuff all the time, but I believe there's emotion that's in it. I believe there's feelings that are in it based on it doesn't override it, thus saith the Lord. You don't override it, and I don't override it. No matter how you might say, oh, I'm feeling this, and I've seen this, and that. If it matches with the Word of God, I'm with you. If it's not, then I say, no, I'm not feeling it. I'm not seeing it. Don't drive away the Holy Spirit. And it appears what Paul is fighting for, which we are fighting for, which is an identifying mark of God's last day church, is the gift of prophecy. It was one of the main ways which this, you know, this, the spiritual gifts were displayed in the Thessalonian church. Yes. Think about it. This was one of the ways. We have to remember there were several, maybe dozens and dozens of true prophets in the New Testament church. In the days of the apostles. Are you still with me? In the apostolic times, in the New Testament church, which everybody say, well, that Old Testament prophet. The New Testament church, there were prophets. Think about it. How wonderful. So why is it now we say we're the New Testament church? Why is it you can't have one? Why is it? The only way that you can, you throw it out, is if when it goes against the Word of God. We should know that. If not, you say, well, I'm not sure. Read Acts chapter 11, verse 28. Read Acts chapter 15, verse 32. Read Acts chapter 21, verses 8 through 11. It talks about the prophets in the church and how God uses them to guide us. The Bible said we are to do what? Prove all things. Now, we're talking about rekindling here. We can't have a church just going against something that is a true teaching of the Word of God. And we don't want to stand up for it. We don't want to talk about it because someone may get their feelings hurt. Again, do we grieve the Holy Spirit? Somebody's going to be grieved. But we don't want to grieve the Holy Spirit. I mean, we realize manifestations of the Spirit. 1 Thessalonians 5, 19 and 20. We realize there's definite test God has provided for His church to determine the prophet is genuine or not. You guys have been studying that. That's all good about it. Just mention three quick ones. A true prophet must confess Christ in his life as well as in the world. Amen. Isn't that wonderful? Yeah. 1 John 4, 1 through 3. That's what the Bible says. And he'll acknowledge and confess Jesus Christ as deity, found in 1 John chapter 2, 22 and 23. Secondly, the teachings of the prophet must agree with the teachings of Scripture. Yes. Did you get it? They must agree. If they don't agree, they're not a true prophet. Some people still from, what is it, Salt Lake City, Utah? I'll be careful. Yeah. They send me a letter every once in a while. I keep saying, you need to get back to Joseph Smith. You get back. I say, no, I don't. He's proved over and over to be a false prophet.
Over half the things he predicted are false, and they didn't come to pass. Not trying to pick on him. The man's gone. I'm just simply saying is, if it didn't come to pass, it can't be a true prophet of God. It didn't, and it doesn't. His teachings did not harmonize with Scripture. He never knew about the judgment. He never knew about what happens when you die. He never knew about the seventh-day Sabbath. He didn't know about keeping the commandments of God. He didn't know about all these things. He never taught these things. The result of the fruits of their teaching must be good. Matthew 7 talks about that, 18 through 20. God wants us as a believer to be able to come to grips with this, that we understand good and evil. What is good and what is evil? In spite of all the voices that are out there trying to pull you one way or the other. And there are friends and family and different ones are trying to pull you. You shouldn't go along with that. What you say is, why not? Prove to me from the Word of God. This is where it's all at. See, Timothy was blessed to have good teachers. And you know the good teachers he had, the first two he had, was his mother and his grandmother. He had some good teachers. And he never forgot what he was taught at home, around the fireplace, as it were. He never forgot. Today, what a tragedy it is that many of our children, our young people today, are not taught any part of the Bible at home. None. Some homes have no Bibles. Some homes have a Bible, but they say gathering dust. It's not used. Some who have it neglect to read it. Some are too lazy to read it. They don't want to read it. They just want somebody else to read it to them. Family prayer around the altar is all but gone. Many places you're not allowed to read, maybe in schools and some places, you're not allowed to read the Bible. You have to be careful what you get out and what you say. You have to be careful about praying with students. You got to be careful about all these. Why? The Scriptures I submit to you today are just as powerful today as they were back then in the days of Jesus Christ. They've always been. The Bible said the Scriptures are making us wise unto salvation. You want to be wise for salvation, then we have to know the Scriptures. We have to know what they teach. The Word of God, the Bible said, is a lamp unto my feet. Isn't that right? It's a light unto my path. All Scripture is given by God under inspiration of God. That means it's God-breathed. God breathed the Word. Isn't that beautiful? Whew. He breathed the Word of God on you and me. That means it's useful for teaching. It means it's useful for reproof. It's useful for setting me straight. I don't know about you. The Word of God sets me straight. That's what God says. Paul gives the purpose of the use of Scripture, and here's what it is. And for our church today, I want us to keep this. Scripture, we need to know it because it's preparation for service. It's preparation for service. It's not to come here and just listen to it, but it's preparation for service for you and me to go out to the highways and the byways and the world. The message is to be given to the world. We come to plug into the source on Sabbath, right? Or Wednesday Bible study. We plug in and get that, woo, we got to go out and do something, right? When you leave the place, you say, oh, if you start praying, oh, God, don't let the day go by until you give me somebody to witness to. Watch them come. Watch them flock. But you have to be ready for it. If you're selfish and you're too busy doing what you do, dear friends, it's never going to happen. But if you pray diligently, God, send me somebody. I want to tell somebody about you. He will send them. I've watched it for years happen over and over and over. He'll continue to do that. Remember, preparation for service is why we read this. We read it to prepare to go out to the world. And remember, the Bible says that the man of God may be fully fitted. He didn't say half fitted. Fully fitted. You know what that means? That word once translated, decked out. Man of God may be decked out. Oh, some of you know. Isn't that wonderful? Imagine, decked out. Standing apart because he has the Word of God in his heart. Fully supplied. Oh boy, no one is fitted for service without an adequate knowledge of Scripture. You can't do service
unless you have an adequate knowledge of Scripture. In 1876, one man said this. He's telling a story. He said, I used to see some horses. I'd hear a bell, a fire siren, a fire somewhere. And he'd see, I see those horses come out of the stable. They're quivering and they're shaking. Oh, they hear that bell. They know what they're supposed to do. Oh, they just can't wait to do what they're trained to do. The bell rang, and almost instantly, it said, as soon as the harness was clamped upon them, they took off. Why? Because they were trained for service. Yes. When the church gets trained for service, when the bell sounds, when somebody needs help, when somebody needs to study, when somebody needs something, the church will respond. If we're trained for service, if you realize that's why this church is here, it's for service. It's not to sit back in your recliner. We don't have recliners here. Is that all right? I'm sorry, Roy. I got a little excited. I like a recliner myself sometime, bro. You know what I mean? But train for service. It's only as we're really trained. Right? And you know how we're trained to attend services. We're trained to give of our tithes and our offerings. Are you still with me? We're trained to win souls into the kingdom. There's millions and millions of nominal Christians, if you allow me to say that today. Most will not respond to any call for action. They think it's somebody else, a preacher's job. It's Brother Gary's job. It's not Kenny's job. You see, it's somebody else's job. It's not mine. It's not yours. It's not theirs. Paul said in Philippians 4:13, remember? He tells a secret of his success as a soul winner. As many times as you quoted this, here's his secret to be a soul winner. I can do, all things through Christ who what? Who strengthens me. Anytime you say you can't, I don't have the ability, I can't do it, you're calling God a liar. Is that okay to say that? Please don't do that. I can do all things through Christ. Here's his secret. What a soul winner was Paul. You know, the translation is on that right there. He said the translation, I could be strengthened. So I can do all things. I can be strengthened. I can be empowered. I can put power into it through Jesus Christ. Christ is the dynamo. Are you still with me? He's the energy. Paul, as he said, his strength and his power. He said, it's there as long as I stay plugged into the source. Yes. It's there if you stay plugged in. If you're plugging and unplugging all the time, you're putting it on the charger and then you take the charger off and your battery's running down, you're not fit to be a child of God. I'm not fit to be in there. I need to be, I'm one of those, chargers? Trickle. About, just barely. In other words, it keeps the battery full all the time. There's something going on. Our battery has to be full. As long as he was in contact with Christ, he was a dynamite. He was dynamite for Jesus. Paul says this, I thank Christ Jesus, 1 Timothy 1:12, our Lord, who did, notice this, the Bible, King James says, he enables me. Translation is, he empowered me. Isn't that why? Empowered me. Do you want to be empowered today? I want to be empowered today. We have to plug into the source, there's no doubt about it. 1 Timothy 1:12-15. Read it. Paul said to Timothy, please keep in touch with the power of the grace of Jesus Christ. If you don't, it's not going to happen. You have to. This is a lesson that every church member and every preacher needs to learn in the world today. Remember that. We have no power apart from Jesus Christ. There is no power. Man tells a story many years ago when electricity was somewhat new. This goes way back. And they had electric streetcars. You remember that? You can read about electric streetcars. It was a big thing. And they said, boy, I say this is good. Paul was urging Timothy here, as I'm trying to urge the church today, there needs to be some electricity. There needs to be some kind of a zapping power. There needs to be something that grabs a hold of us and wakes us out of our stupor. Amen. The power of electric streetcar. Remember, it's not in the track. You got to have the track. Yes.
It's not in the car itself. It's not in the, they call him the motor man at that time. It's not in the conductor. That's not where the power is at. It's not even in the copper wire. Even though all of these things are necessary to get it to go down the track, electricity is carried in by the wires, but the wires are dead without electricity. Do you get it? And when electricity runs through the wire, it becomes alive. I like that. And the car moves. And then when it's disconnected, the current, the car stops. We've got to be plugged in. We've got to be plugged in. You've heard it all your life, but when are we going to really allow it to happen in our hearts and our lives? I want to be plugged in, God. Big churches are wonderful, maybe. Huh? Little churches are wonderful. Choirs are wonderful. Good preachers, maybe, are wonderful. Organs and everything, it's all good. But without the power of the Holy Spirit, remember this, without the power of the Spirit, all the Bible says is sounding brass and tinkling cymbal. Isn't that right? 1 Corinthians 13:1. It's useless. A professor at one of the colleges, and he was a professor in electricity. He asked one of the students, he said to him, come up here just a minute. I want you to stand up in here. I want you to stand up here at the table. And the table there, there was four legs, and there was four glass rollers, you know, for the feet on there, so that it was insulated so when he turned the electricity on. Huh? And so he turned the electricity on, and he said the student stood there, and all of a sudden his hair stood on end. He said, oh, he said, my clothing began to pop and crack and snap with sparks of electricity. And the class, the professor said, come on, classmates, come on around here. And I want you to get about 2 or 3 inches from, don't touch him, but just 2 or 3 inches from him and reach out with your fingers. And you know what happened? Don't touch him, he said, don't touch him. But when they got within 2 or 3 inches of him, the sparks just jumped out. Sparks just jumped out from his fingertips. And the guy turned around and said, I'm electrified. I'm electrified. How would it be if we come to Jesus Christ and say, I'm electrified. I've been electrified by the Spirit, by the Holy Spirit of the living God. I'm charged with power now like never before. And when anybody gets around, as it were, right? Not just you we're talking about. It's the Spirit inside of you. They are electrified. Their clothing begins to pop and crack and snap, and their hair stands on end. And you know something has changed. You know something's going on. That's the way it should be. There's no doubt about it. No power in us. It's certainly in the Holy Spirit. We need to have it rekindled today. There's no doubt about it. Evangelism is the only way, dear friend. We need evangelism and more of that evangelism. Dwight L. Moody said this one time in a sermon. He said he knew of more souls won to Christ by his conversion, by his conversation, than by his preaching. Wow. More souls was won to Christ. Another pastor was asked, you got 300 people attending the meetings. How did they come here? He said they came here because of TV. They came here because of radio. They came here because of advertisement. But he said 250 come because of personal invitations given by a member of the church. Amen. Could be TV. It could be. But most people come because of a personal invitation that you give that I'm willing to give. Oh, dear friends, you know, we need to keep the torch blazing like never before. We need to rekindle that spark like never before.

0: Your spirit upon all flesh. I thank you for it in Jesus' name. Amen.
1: Welcome back. My heart was touched with the message, as I hope that yours was as well. The Holy Spirit's power is electrifying. I just want to tell you a quick story. During a winter camp meeting in Florida with 3ABN, we experienced a bit of that electrifying power. Before Pastor Kenny was to speak, Sister Shelley Quinn was walking by, and she turned and she just felt impressed to stop and to grab our hands and to pray with us both. And shortly thereafterwards, Pastor John Loman Cain, he did the very same thing. But after the second prayer, Pastor Kenny shared with me that during that second prayer, he felt an electrical current run down his arm and through his body. Well, we didn't know what to think about it, so we just kind of let it go. But then once his meeting began to be live on the air, all of a sudden, many of us, Danny, myself, and people that were out in the audience, were looking at each other because there were all kinds of electrical statics and pops that were sometimes very, very loud, and no one knew what to do. So what they did was, he had a headset, a transmitter, that was attached to his waist, so they kept the camera on his face, and they sent someone out kneeling underneath that camera. They changed that pack and thought that that would fix it. They thought it was the pack. But the electrical sounds continued, and they were loud. And we thought, well, surely this was bothering the people. But you know what? At the end of his message, almost everybody there came forward with tears and their hearts touched by the Spirit of God and laid themselves on the altar before the Lord, asking for forgiveness, asking for a new walk. Several I asked later, they said they never even heard the sounds that we were hearing. With humble hearts, we realized that that must have been the working of the Holy Spirit. Friends, in any way that the Spirit chooses to fill and to work in and through us, we need to be praying and preparing for His indwelling in our hearts. Rekindling the Spark is the message for today, and it is now available to you for a love gift of just $8 or more. Won't you reach us here in the United States at Behold the Lamb Ministries by calling us at 618-942-5044. That is Central Time. Or as always, you may mail in your request to Behold the Lamb Ministries at P.O. 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

0: Scripture is inspired by God and profitable for teaching, for reproof, for correction, for training in righteousness, so that the man of God may be adequate, equipped for every good work. Enjoy the following reading of God's Word.
1: Chapter 13. Saul reigned 1 year, and when he had reigned 2 years over Israel, Saul chose him 3,000 men of Israel, whereof 2,000 were with Saul in Michmash and in Mount Bethel, and 1,000 were with Jonathan in Gibeah of Benjamin, and the rest of the people he sent every man to his tent. And Jonathan smote the garrison of the Philistines that was in Geba, and the Philistines heard of it. And Saul blew the trumpet throughout all the land, saying, "Let the Hebrews hear." And all Israel heard say that Saul had smitten a garrison of the Philistines, and that Israel also was had in abomination with the Philistines, and the people were called together after Saul to Gilgal. And the Philistines gathered themselves together to fight with Israel, 30,000 chariots and 6,000 horsemen, and people as the sand which is on the seashore in multitude. And they came up and pitched in Michmash, eastward from Beth-Aven. When the men of Israel saw that they were in a strait, for the people were distressed, then the people did hide themselves in caves and in thickets and in rocks and in high places and in pits. And some of the Hebrews went over Jordan to the land of Gad and Gilead. As for Saul, he was yet in Gilgal, and all the people followed him trembling. And he tarried 7 days according to the set time that Samuel had appointed. But Samuel came not to Gilgal, and the people were scattered from him. And Saul said, "Bring hither a burnt offering to me and peace offerings." And he offered the burnt offering. And it came to pass that as soon as he had made an end of offering the burnt offering, behold, Samuel came. And Saul went out to meet him, that he might salute him. And Samuel said, "What hast thou done?" And Saul said, "Because I saw that the people were scattered from me, and that thou camest not within the days appointed, and that the Philistines gathered themselves together at Michmash, therefore said I, the Philistines will come down now upon me to Gilgal, and I have not made supplication unto the Lord. I forced myself, therefore, and offered a burnt offering." And Samuel said to Saul, "Thou hast done foolishly. Thou hast not kept the commandment of the Lord thy God, which he commanded thee. For now would the Lord have established thy kingdom upon Israel for ever. But now thy kingdom shall not continue. The Lord has sought him a man after his own heart, and the Lord hath commanded him to be captain over his people, because thou hast not kept that which the Lord commanded thee." And Samuel arose, and gat him up from Gilgal unto Gibeah of Benjamin. And Saul numbered the people that were present with him, about 600 men. And Saul and Jonathan his son and the people that were present with him abode in Gibeah of Benjamin, but the Philistines encamped in Michmash. And the spoilers came out of the camp of the Philistines in three companies. One company turned unto the way that leadeth to Ophrah, unto the land of Shual. And another company turned the way to Beth-horon, and another company turned to the way of the border that looketh to the valley of Zeboim toward the wilderness. Now there was no smith found throughout all the land of Israel, for the Philistines said, "Lest the Hebrews make them swords or spears." But all the Israelites went down to the Philistines to sharpen every man his share, and his coulter, and his axe, and his mattock. Yet they had a file for the mattocks, and for the coulters, and for the forks, and for the axes, and to sharpen the goads. So it came to pass in the day of battle that there was neither sword nor spear found in the hand of any of the people that were with Saul and Jonathan. But with Saul and with Jonathan his son was there found. And the garrison of the Philistines went out to the passage of Michmash. Chapter 14. Now it came to pass upon a day that Jonathan the son of Saul said unto the young man that bare his armor, "Come, and let us go over to the Philistines' garrison that is on the other side." But he told not his father. And Saul tarried in the uttermost part of Gibeah under a pomegranate tree which is in Migron. And the people that were with him were about 600 men. And Ahiah, the son of Ahitub, Ichabod's brother, the son of Phinehas, the son of Eli, the Lord's priest in Shiloh, wearing an ephod. And the people knew not that Jonathan was gone. And between the passages by which Jonathan sought to go over unto the Philistines' garrison, there was a sharp rock on the one side, and a sharp rock on the other side. And the name of the one was Bozez, and the name of the other Seni. The forefront of the one was situated northward over against Michmash, and the other southward over against Gibeah. And Jonathan said to the young man that bare his armor, "Come and let us go over unto the garrison of these uncircumcised. It may be that the Lord will work for us, for there is no restraint to the Lord to save by many or by few." And his armor-bearer said unto him, "Do all that is in thine heart. Turn thee, behold, I am with thee according to thy heart." Then said Jonathan, "Behold, we will pass over unto these men, and we will discover ourselves unto them. If they say thus unto us, 'Tarry until we come to you,' then we will stand still in our place, and will not go up unto them. But if they say thus, 'Come up unto us,' then we will go up, for the Lord hath delivered them into our hand, and this shall be a sign unto us." And both of them discovered themselves unto the garrison of the Philistines. And the Philistines said, "Behold, the Hebrews come forth out of the holes where they had hid themselves." And the men of the garrison answered Jonathan and his armor-bearer, and said, "Come up to us, and we will shew you a thing." And Jonathan said unto his armor-bearer, "Come up after me, for the Lord hath delivered them into the hand of Israel." And Jonathan climbed up upon his hands and upon his feet, and his armor-bearer after him, and they fell before Jonathan, and his armor-bearer slew after him. And that first slaughter, which Jonathan and his armor-bearer made, was about 20 men, within as it were an half acre of land, which a yoke of oxen might plough. And there was trembling in the host, in the field, and among all the people. The garrison and the spoilers, they also trembled, and the earth quaked. So it was a very great trembling. And the watchmen of Saul and Gibeah of Benjamin looked, and behold, the multitude melted away, and they went on beating down one another. Then said Saul unto the people that were with him, "Number now, and see who is gone from us." And when they had numbered, behold, Jonathan and his armor-bearer were not there. And Saul said unto Ahiah, "Bring hither the ark of God," for the ark of God was at that time with the children of Israel. And it came to pass, while Saul talked unto the priest, that the noise that was in the host of the Philistines went on and increased. And Saul said unto the priest, "Withdraw thine hand." And Saul and all the people that were with him assembled themselves, and they came to the battle. And behold, every man's sword was against his fellow, and there was a very great discomfiture. Moreover, the Hebrews that were with the Philistines before that time, which went up with them into the camp from the country round about, even they also turned to be with the Israelites that were with Saul and Jonathan. Likewise all the men of Israel which had hid themselves in Mount Ephraim, when they heard that the Philistines fled, even they also followed hard after them in the battle. So the Lord saved Israel that day, and the battle passed over unto Beth-Aven. And the men of Israel were distressed that day, for Saul had adjured the people, saying, "Cursed be the man that eateth any food until evening, that I may be avenged on mine enemies." So none of the people tasted any food. And all they of the land came to a wood, and there was honey upon the ground. And when the people were come into the wood, behold, the honey dropped. But no man put his hand to his mouth, for the people feared the oath. But Jonathan heard not when his father charged the people with the oath, wherefore he put forth the end of the rod that was in his hand, and dipped it in the honeycomb, and put his hand to his mouth, and his eyes were enlightened. Then answered one of the people, and said, "Thy father straitly charged the people with an oath, saying, 'Cursed be the man that eateth any food this day.'" And the people were faint. Then said Jonathan, "My father hath troubled the land. See, I pray you, how mine eyes have been enlightened, because I tasted a little of this honey. How much more, if haply the people had eaten freely today of the spoil of their enemies which they found? For had there not been now a much greater slaughter among the Philistines?" And they smote the Philistines that day from Michmash to Aijalon, and the people were very faint. And the people flew upon the spoil, and took sheep and oxen and calves, and slew them on the ground, and the people did eat them with the blood. Then they told Saul, saying, "Behold, the people sin against the Lord, in that they eat with the blood." And he said, "Ye have transgressed. Roll a great stone unto me this day." And Saul said, "Disperse yourselves among the people, and say unto them, 'Bring me hither every man his ox, and every man his sheep, and slay them here, and eat, and sin not against the Lord in eating with the blood.' And all the people brought every man his ox with him that night, and slew them there. And Saul built an altar unto the Lord. The same was the first altar that he built unto the Lord. And Saul said, 'Let us go down after the Philistines by night, and spoil them until the morning light, and let us not leave a man of them.' And they said, 'Do whatsoever seemeth good unto thee.' Then said the priest, Let us draw near hither unto God. And Saul asked counsel of God, Shall I go down after the Philistines? Wilt thou deliver them into the hand of Israel? But he answered him not that day. And Saul said, Draw ye near hither, all the chief of the people, and know and see wherein this sin hath been this day. For as the Lord liveth, which saveth Israel, though it be in Jonathan my son, he shall surely die. But there was not a man among all the people that answered him. Then said he unto all Israel, Be ye on one side, and I and Jonathan my son will be on the other side. And the people said unto Saul, Do what seemeth good unto thee. Therefore Saul said unto the Lord God of Israel, Give a perfect lot. And Saul and Jonathan were taken, but the people escaped. And Saul said, Cast lots between me and Jonathan my son. And Jonathan was taken. Then Saul said to Jonathan, Tell me what thou hast done. And Jonathan told him and said, I did but taste a little honey with the end of the rod that was in mine hand, and lo, I must die. And Saul answered, God do so, and more also, for thou shalt surely die, Jonathan. And the people said unto Saul, Shall Jonathan die, who hath wrought this great salvation in Israel? God forbid. As the Lord liveth, there shall not one hair of his head fall to the ground, for he hath wrought with God this day. So the people rescued Jonathan, that he died not. Then Saul went up from following the Philistines, and the Philistines went to their own place. So Saul took the kingdom over Israel, and fought against all his enemies on every side, against Moab, and against the children of Ammon, and against Edom, and against the kings of Zobah, and against the Philistines. And whithersoever he turned himself, he vexed them. And he gathered an host, and smote the Amalekites, and delivered Israel out of the hands of them that spoiled them. Now the sons of Saul were Jonathan, and Ishuai, and Melchishua, and the names of his two daughters were these, the name of the firstborn Merab, and the name of the younger Milcal. And the name of Saul's wife was Ahinoam, the daughter of Ahimaaz. And the name of the captain of his host was Abner, the son of Ner, Saul's uncle. And Kish was the father of Saul, and Ner, the father of Abner, was a son of Abihail. And there was sore war against the Philistines all the days of Saul. And when Saul saw any strong man, or any valiant man, he took him unto 15. Samuel also said unto Saul, The Lord sent me to anoint thee to be king over his people, over Israel. Now therefore hearken thou unto the voice of the words of the Lord. Thus saith the Lord of hosts, I remember that which Amalek did to Israel, how he laid want for him in the way when he came up from Egypt. Now go and smite Amalek, and utterly destroy all that they have, and spare them not, but slay both man and woman, infant and suckling, ox and sheep, camel and ass. And Saul gathered the people together and numbered them in Telaim, 200,000 footmen and 10,000 men of Judah. And Saul came to a city of Amalek and laid wait in the valley. And Saul said unto the Kenites, Go, depart, get you down from among the Amalekites, lest I destroy you with them. For ye shewed kindness to all the children of Israel when they came up out of Egypt. So the Kenites departed from among the Amalekites. And Saul smote the Amalekites from Havilah until thou comest to Shur, that is over against Egypt. And he took Agag, the king of the Amalekites, alive, and utterly destroyed all the people with the edge of the sword. But Saul and the people spared Agag, and the best of the sheep, and of the oxen, and of the fatlings, and the lambs, and all that was good, and would not utterly destroy them, but everything that was vile and refuse, that they destroyed utterly. Then came the word of the Lord unto Samuel, saying, It repenteth me that I have set up Saul to be king, for he has turned back from following me, and hath not performed my commandments. And it grieved Samuel, and he cried unto the Lord all night. And when Samuel rose early to meet Saul in the morning, it was told Samuel, saying, Saul came to Carmel, and behold, he set him up a place, and is gone about, and passed on, and gone down to Gilgal. And Samuel came to Saul, and Saul said unto him, Blessed be thou of the Lord, I have performed the commandment of the Lord. And Samuel said, What meaneth then this bleating of the sheep in mine ears, and the lowing of the oxen which I hear? And Saul said, They have brought them from the Amalekites, for the people spared the best of the sheep and of the oxen, to sacrifice unto the Lord thy God, and the rest we have utterly destroyed. Then Samuel said unto Saul, Stay, and I will tell thee what the Lord has said to me this night. And he said unto him, Stay on. And Samuel said, When thou wast little in thine own sight, wast thou not made the head of the tribes of Israel, and the Lord anointed thee king over Israel? And the Lord sent thee on a journey and said, Go and utterly destroy the sinners, the Amalekites, and fight against them until they be consumed. Wherefore then didst thou not obey the voice of the Lord, but didst fly upon the spoil, and didst evil in the sight of the Lord? And Saul said unto Samuel, Yea, I have obeyed the voice of the Lord, and have gone the way which the Lord sent me, and have brought Agag the king of Amalek, and have utterly destroyed the Amalekites. But the people took of the spoil, sheep and oxen, the chief of the things which should have been utterly destroyed, to sacrifice unto the Lord thy God in Gilgal. And Samuel said, Hath the Lord as great delight in burnt offerings and sacrifices as in obeying the voice of the Lord? Behold, to obey is better than sacrifice, and to hearken than the fat of rams. For rebellion is as the sin of witchcraft, and stubbornness is as iniquity and idolatry. Because thou hast rejected the word of the Lord, he hath also rejected thee from being king. And Saul said unto Samuel, I have sinned, for I have transgressed the commandment of the Lord and thy words, because I feared the people and obeyed their voice. Now therefore, I pray thee, pardon my sin, and turn again with me, that I may worship the Lord. And Samuel said unto Saul, I will not return with thee, for thou hast rejected the word of the Lord. And the Lord hath rejected thee from being king over Israel. And as Samuel turned about to go away, he laid hold upon the skirt of his mantle, and it rent. And Samuel said unto him, The Lord hath rent the kingdom of Israel from thee this day, and hath given it to a neighbor of thine that is better than thou. And also the strength of Israel will not lie nor repent, for he is not a man that he should repent. Then he said, I have sinned, yet honor me now, I pray thee, before the elders of my people and before Israel, and turn again with me, that I may worship the Lord thy God. So Samuel turned again after Saul, and Saul worshipped the Lord. Then said Samuel, Bring ye hither to me Agag the king of the Amalekites. And Agag came unto him delicately. And Agag said, Surely the bitterness of death is past. And Samuel said, As thy sword hath made women childless, so shall thy mother be childless among women. And Samuel hewed Agag in pieces before the Lord in Gilgal. Then Samuel went to Ramah, and Saul went up to his house to Gibeah of Saul. And Samuel came no more to see Saul until the day of his death. Nevertheless, Samuel mourned for Saul, and the Lord repented that he had made Saul king over Israel.
0: Thank you for listening, and may the power of God rest on your life from the reading of His Word.

the New Testament, the marriage relation is employed to represent the tender and sacred union that exists between Christ and his people. To the mind of Jesus, the gladness of the wedding festivities pointed forward to the rejoicing of that day when he shall bring home his bride to the Father's house, and the redeemed with the Redeemer shall sit down to the marriage supper of the Lamb. He says, as the bridegroom rejoiceth over the bride, so shall thy God rejoice over thee. Thou shalt no more be termed forsaken, but thou shalt be called my delight. For the Lord delighteth in thee. He will rejoice over thee with joy. He will rest in his love. He will joy over thee with singing. When the vision of heavenly things was granted to John the Apostle, he wrote, I heard as it were the voice of a great multitude, and as the voice of many waters, and as the voice of mighty thunderings, saying, Alleluia, for the Lord God omnipotent reigneth. Let us be glad and rejoice and give honor to him, for the marriage of the Lamb is come, and his wife hath made herself ready. Blessed are they which are called to the marriage supper of the Lamb. This excerpt is from the book The Desire of Ages, page 151. Let us pray. Father in heaven, thank you for the many blessings that you continue to shower upon us. Particularly, we thank you for having made it plain to us that you have not given up on human beings, that you love us, that you will never give up on us, but will continue to do all that is possible to ensure that we are granted the opportunity to choose the future that you have designed for us. As we prepare to explore this, guide us, enable us to discover your truth, and bless us with the capacity to respond appropriately. We ask of you in the name of Jesus. Amen. Our key text is 1 John chapter 3, verse 2. Beloved, now we are children of God, and it has not yet been revealed what we shall be, but we know that when he is revealed, we shall be like him, for we shall see him as he is. Beloved, now we are children of God, and it has not yet been revealed what we shall be, but we know that when he is revealed, we shall be like him, for we shall see him as he is. This is our key text from the New King James Version of the Bible, 1 John chapter 3, verse 2. Beloved, now we are children of God, and it has not yet been revealed what we shall be, but we know that when he is revealed, we shall be like him, for we shall see him as he is. Our key text is a challenge
to each of us. By faith, to accept and personalize for ourselves the reality which God has designed for us, human beings. The apostle begins this verse with the affirmation, we are children of God. In other words, ensure that in your personal relationship with God, you are one of his children. Ensure that you have been born again of water and of the Spirit. Even considering the reality of the new birth, we recognize that everything having to do with salvation for us human beings is something in which God takes the initiative. You cannot bring into existence another being who is you. Only God can make that happen. And he lets us know that this is being done by the activity of the Holy Spirit of God. For as long as we continue to exist in this sinful environment, we would need to embrace this reality through faith, meaning God has declared it. And because it is God who has declared it, we accept it, relating to it as though it has already transpired. It is impossible for God to lie. And with God, all things are possible. But in addition to all of this, we who live in the 21st century have advantages that generations before the first coming of Christ did not have. They were looking forward, according to God's promise, to the coming of the Messiah. And as we read through the Old Testament scriptures, we recognize that the lines are blurred between what we now look backwards at as the first advent and what we now look forward to as the second advent. The disciples, the apostles, were confused in part because all of their entire lifetime until they met Jesus, they had been taught to look forward to the coming of the Messiah. Concerning the coming of the Messiah, they were looking forward to a liberator, a political figure, a military figure. He would liberate them from being subservient to Rome. He would bring every government on earth under his control. He would reverse the order of things as we know it. But now that the Messiah has come, as the Lamb of God, he has been sacrificed. The price for our redemption has been paid in full. He has given us the understanding that he has returned to his Father's house. One of the reasons being to prepare

provisions put in place by God that the Apostle John declares to us under inspiration of God. It has not yet been revealed what we shall be, but we know. We know because God has made it plain to us. We know that when the Messiah will be revealed, that we shall be like him. So we can look forward to that physical transformation. In anticipation of that physical transformation, we embrace the reality of the transformation on the inside. God is cleansing us, removing from our hearts, our minds, that which makes us lust after the things of the world. In her book, The Faith I Live By, page 363, the Lord's Messenger declares to us, if we do not receive the religion of Christ by feeding upon the Word of God, we shall not be entitled to an entrance into the city of God. Having lived on earthly food, having educated our tastes to love worldly things, we would not be fitted for the heavenly courts. We would not appreciate the pure heavenly current that circulates in heaven. The voices of the angels and the music of the harps would not satisfy us. The science of heaven would be an enigma to our minds. We need to hunger and thirst for the righteousness of Christ. We need to be molded and fashioned by the transforming influence of His grace, that we may be fitted for the society of heavenly angels. We want to get in the habit of talking of heaven, beautiful heaven. Talk of that life which will continue as long as God shall live. And then you will forget your little trials and difficulties. Let the mind be attracted to God. End of quotation. Let me highlight a principle which is presented here. Having lived on earthly food, having educated our tastes to love worldly things, we would not be fitted for the heavenly courts. We would not appreciate the pure heavenly current that circulates in heaven. Not just that we would not appreciate the activities that make heaven heaven. We could not. We would not find it within us to appreciate it. Let me expand this principle. If you have been advised to reduce significantly your intake of salt because you are pre-hypertensive, therefore, you have reduced your intake significantly. At first, you struggled with it, but over time, you educated your taste, and the food that you now enjoy is food that has just a hint of salt or no salt. 6 months afterwards, you find yourself in a setting where the food being presented to you

0: is flavored just like what you used to enjoy once upon a time. Now that your taste has been re-educated, you will not want to eat that food being presented to you. You would not find it enjoyable. That's the principle we're looking at. And we will take our time to look at it. Because when we talk about spending eternity with God, when we talk about being in heaven with God, essentially, we are giving consideration to three things: environment, the place. It's wonderful to think about walking on streets of gold that's like transparent glass, to talk about living in a city that vertically is much more than 1,000 miles. We can try to wrap our minds around horizontal space, but occupying vertical space in excess of 1,000 miles, our minds are not prepared to deal with that kind of reality. So the environment, the physical environment, the social environment, no violence, no upheavals in nature, all will be peace. That is inviting. Number two, the transformation that we will experience as individuals. Thinking about the resurrected Jesus, we grasp the understanding that when this mortal puts on immortality and we are changed, that our appearance and our functionality would most likely be so different from what it is now that we would have no realistic means of making a reasonable comparison. However, it is made plain to us in the scriptures that we will know and recognize each other. But the most significant of the three is the relationship. And when we think of the relationship, it's centered and focused on God. Yes, we will bear the likeness of the Messiah. He will retain his humanity throughout eternity. We shall be like him. But then our minds go back to Eden. When human beings began their existence, there was that physical resemblance, that likeness. They were robed in light. But when the relationship with God changed, their appearance changed. Through the second Adam, the Messiah, God is reversing that. Instead of physically existing as Adam, the first one, we would now physically exist as the second Adam, the Messiah. But beyond appearance would be personality, character. When we talk about relationship, this is what is central. Communication will be restored between God and human beings at a level that we need to prepare for. Which brings us back to the quotation I just read from the book, The Faith I Live By, page 363. If we do not receive the religion of Christ by feeding upon the Word of God, we shall not be entitled to an entrance into the city of God. Why? Because having educated our tastes to love worldly things, we would find ourselves unfitted for life in that relationship. So what do we need to do? Colossians chapter 3. Set your affection on things above, not on things of the earth. Be heavenly minded. Seize every opportunity to be in the presence of God. We cannot see him physically, but faith enables that connection. His promises are real, and the provisions that he has put in place are real. We can come with confidence to the throne of grace, knowing that we can obtain mercy and find help when it is needed. We can flash back on Job chapter 1 and remember that God is our protector and provider. The devil himself admitted that God has a fence around believers. God protects what he has given to believers. It's only if God allows it that the devil can infiltrate and cause distress. But then, God always sets limits, boundaries over which the devil cannot cross. In that passage, Ellen White makes reference to the science of heaven. She wrote, "The voices of the angels and the music of the harps would not satisfy us. The science of heaven would be an enigma to our minds." It means that unless we learn to be heavenly minded now, unless we are building this relationship with God now, it's not just that familiarity with that which is earthly would unfit us for being in a place that is holy. It's more than that. We would find familiarity with that which is holy, being immersed in an atmosphere of holiness, would be irksome. We would find ourselves miserable in that place. So what is the counsel to us? We need to hunger and thirst for the righteousness of Christ. We need to be molded and fashioned by the transforming influence of his grace, that we may be fitted for the society of heavenly angels. Yes, there will be no more sin. There will be no more death. We will not find ourselves being bombarded by temptation. All will be peace forevermore. God will rejoice over his people with singing. We ourselves will find ourselves transported with delight. It will be beyond anything we can imagine. What will make all of the difference? We shall see his face. This expression directs us to embrace the reality of an intimate, personal relationship. We reflect on the encounter between Jacob and God by the river Jabbok. He would afterwards name the place Peniel, meaning the face of God. El, the name of God, Panim, face. But putting it in context, we recognize that naming the place the face of God is not an indication that he is commemorating the establishment of an encounter with God where he looked into the eyes of God. That's not what it is. He is memorializing the establishment of a special relationship. That special relationship began with that encounter at the brook in which he wrestled all night with this individual. But it is only when his hip was dislocated by a gentle touch that the recognition came to him that he was not wrestling an ordinary individual. This was God in person. That is why, not in presumption, but through faith, he entreatingly declared, "I will not let you go until you bless me." In pain, in excruciating pain, he was holding on for dear life. By now he had come to the realization that he could have been dead hours ago, but he was being brought into this special relationship, which included his name being changed from Jacob to Israel. This is what is embraced in naming the place the face of God. So when we read the promise in the scriptures, we are to understand that this is not primarily about physically seeing our Father, seeing our Savior. It's much more than that. We will be experiencing existing in the likeness of God. That's what will take the relationship with God to a level beyond anything we can imagine at present. No wonder it is declared, in his presence is fullness of joy, pleasures forevermore, fullness of joy. In other words, we will experience joy in its perfection when we experience being in this special relationship with God, in which we exist as his sons, his daughters. But there is more. To help us understand the intimacy of that bond, that relational bond, which we will experience then, there is the symbolism of the holy city being the bride of the Lamb. Notice that we are using symbolic language here. The city is the bride of the Lamb. Through the symbolism, we are to embrace the relationship which is being illustrated. This directs us to understand what is communicated in our opening quotation from the book The Desire of Ages, page 151. In both the Old and the New Testament, the marriage relation is employed to represent the tender and sacred union that exists between Christ and his people. To the mind of Jesus, the gladness of the wedding festivities pointed forward to the rejoicing of that day when he shall bring home his bride to the Father's house. And the redeemed with the Redeemer shall sit down to the marriage supper of the Lamb. He says, as the bridegroom rejoices over the bride, so shall your God rejoice over you. You will rest in his love. He will rejoice over you with singing. So the holy city would be the capital city of planet Earth. It will also be our Father's house, existing on our planet. Our home would be in our Father's house. We will never be away from him. The bond between humanity and God will be perfect. Think about it carefully. The city is the bride. So the formal establishment of the kingdom of God, that kingdom which in the prophecy of Daniel is the kingdom of the stone, will be established. The occasion of its establishment is the wedding celebration, the marriage supper of the Lamb. In this portrayal, we, the redeemed, are invited guests. But we cannot stop there. Remember, we are trying to understand what would make heaven heaven. We've already understood that it will begin when we get to our Father's house in heaven. But it will find its true expression when our Father's house is brought from heaven to our planet, and Earth as we know it is replaced with new heavens and a new earth. Yes, the environment. Yes, the personal transformation and change that we will experience as individuals. But the real thing is the relationship. And that's what we are looking at. We are sons and daughters. So we belong, all the redeemed, in a physical, spiritual sense, are children of the Messiah because his life has become our life. That's what we experience when we are born again. But then, all who exist with the life of the Messiah as their life are adopted by the Father as his own children. And we receive an inheritance which is mind-boggling. We will inherit all things. What is comprehended by the expression all things? We'll have to wait to find out. But then, the bond of parent-child is a strong one. We are in Christ, in God, one with God and with Christ. That's close. Our home is his home. That's the symbolism of the city, our Father's house. We are citizens in that kingdom. We rule and reign with him. But there is also the symbolism of redeemed human beings existing as the bride of Christ. So whereas in one sense the city is the bride, because it captures the concept of the kingdom, his rule, his reign, everything and everyone being under his domain, affliction will not arise again. But then the understanding of existing as his bride is intended to give us the understanding of a relationship which is intensely personal. When we understand this, we begin to understand why, in this present existence, we must be heavenly minded. We must be setting our emotional bonds, our affection, on that which pertains to God, the reality which we embrace presently by faith, and which we look forward to according to the promises of God and the provisions he has put in place. This lesson concludes the theme that we have been considering, growing in a relationship with God. I trust that it has been for you as significant a blessing as it has been for me. When we resume, God willing, we will begin to look at the two letters which were written by the Apostle Paul to the Corinthians. It's going to be a very thought-provoking, intensely relevant study. Father in heaven, we give thanks to you for your goodness, for your love for us, which is beyond comprehension. We want to respond to your love by ensuring by your grace that we get to experience for ourselves what it would be like to live in your presence in this special relationship with you throughout eternity. Please make it a possibility for each of us. We pray in the name of Jesus.
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0: 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And now, here's our Creation Moments host, Ian Taylor.
1: Parents today are under a lot of pressure to be more permissive and less authoritative in raising their children. Research has now shown the results of this progressive thinking. In a study of 124 youngsters conducted over a 12-year period, researchers studied parenting styles and the effect of each style on the development of young people. Researchers divided the parenting styles they saw into categories ranging from parents who didn't seem to care to those who were extremely demanding and restrictive while offering their children little emotional support. And they found that parents who consistently set down clear standards of conduct and clearly defined limits while offering close emotional support produced teenagers who fared better in academic tests, were emotionally more stable, and were much less likely to be involved with alcohol or drugs than any other group. The so-called democratic parenting style, they noted, produced far more heavy drug users than parents who set limits. They also noted that restrictive parents who offer little emotional support for their children tend to produce teens who, while not heavily involved with drugs, are less happy with life and fall below average on academic tests. Researchers concluded that the limit-setting, rule-enforcing parents who offer strong emotional support to their children are the most successful parents. And this is exactly the style of parenting Scripture teaches us.
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3: Phones today are used to take photos, record and edit video, check the weather, read the news, interact on social media, and a lot more, including making phone calls. The first iPhone was released on June the 29th, 2007, and it revolutionized the world. But of course, there are terrible downsides. About half of American teenagers spend more than 8 hours a day in front of a screen, much of that on a phone. One study says teens spend 5 hours a day on their phones, with another saying that they spend up to 2 hours a day on their phones at school. Many adults are no better. This is leading nowhere good. Time wasted is time you can't get back. Paul says, be careful of how you live, making the most of your time, because the days are evil. Ephesians 5:16. Time is a gift given by God. Use it wisely. Dedicate yours to Him. John Bradshaw, It Is Written.

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3: Joseph was 30 years old when Pharaoh appointed him ruler over all the land of Egypt. Even as God had shown Pharaoh in his dreams, the next 7 years were very fruitful. During this time, Joseph went throughout the land gathering up grain, and he stored the grain in the cities against the 7 lean years which were to come. After 7 years of plenty, the 7 years of dearth and famine began, and soon all the land of Egypt was famished.
4: Mommy, Mommy, I'm hungry.
5: Hush, child, go back to sleep.
4: I can't, Mommy, I'm hungry. Please give me something to eat.
5: I told you, honey, there isn't any food.
4: Just one piece of bread, please.
5: Oh, I wish I could, honey, but you know I haven't any food.
4: I'm so hungry.
5: Maybe Daddy will be lucky this time. Maybe he'll bring back some food from the market.
4: When will Daddy be back, Mommy?
5: Soon, I hope. Now, do try and go back to sleep.

0: coming.
1: I brought food. Food! They're selling food in the city.
0: Food! Oh, Rahab, I can hardly believe it.
2: Look, Mommy, Daddy brought corn.
3: It was true. They were selling food that Joseph had so industriously gathered and stored during the 7 years of plenty. Thanks to Joseph, the people of Egypt had bread to eat. But in the lands beyond Egypt's borders, the famine grew more widespread and terrible month by month. Even in Canaan, the land of Joseph's birth, there was bitter want and hunger. Seeing much suffering everywhere about him, Jacob called together his sons and said to them,
4: "My sons, we shall all die of hunger unless we get food. I've heard that there is corn in Egypt. I want you to go to Egypt and buy food for us."
5: "You want all of us to go, Father?"
4: "All except Benjamin. Now, here's what you're to do. Take plenty of money and 10 of our strongest donkeys."
3: So Joseph's 10 brothers went to Egypt. Being strangers, they were brought before Joseph so that he might determine whether they might have food, and if so, how much. And Joseph recognized his brothers, but they did not know him. Now Joseph remembered how, long ago, they had cast him into a pit and sold him into slavery. And wanting to find out if they were still cruel men, he spoke roughly to them.
6: "You are spies."
5: "No, no, my lord. We've come to buy food."
6: "I say you are spies."
5: "My lord, we came from Canaan. We are the sons of Jacob, our father. We have 2 more brothers. One of them, we know not where he is. But Benjamin, the youngest, is at home with our father, who is old."
3: Then Joseph went aside and wept, for his heart was moved by their words. But when he had dried his tears, he returned to his brothers and took Simeon and caused him to be bound before their eyes. For Simeon had taken the most active part against him when they had thrown him into the pit. There remained in Joseph's heart a deep love for his family. And he commanded his steward to fill his brothers' sacks with corn and restore every man's money into his sack. And thus he sent them on their way, all that is except Simeon. Now when the brothers reached the end of their day's journey, Judah opened his sack to give his animals some food.
7: Reuben, Dan, I found all my money in my sack."
5: "Your money?"
7: "It's an Egyptian trick. They'll accuse us of stealing when we return with Benjamin. They'll hang us all."
5: "That is it. What has God done to us?"
3: They were afraid and continued their journey filled with despair. What, they wondered, should they tell their father concerning their brother Benjamin? Would they live or all be hanged by order of the ruler of the land of Egypt? After several days of traveling, Joseph's brothers reached their home in Canaan and told Jacob, their father, all that had happened in the land of Egypt.
5: "And so the lord of the country threw Simeon into prison and said unto us, 'Bring your brother Benjamin to me, that I shall know that you are not spies, but true and honest men, and I will set your brother Simeon free.'"
4: "Oh, what have you done? What have you done?"
7: "We had no choice, Father. He took Simeon from us by force.
5: Besides, he gave us corn. Look!"
3: All the brothers emptied their sacks of corn, and behold, every man's bundle of money was in his sack. And when both they and their father saw the money, they were afraid.
4: "Oh, my sons, you have bereaved me of my children. Joseph was devoured by a lion. Simeon is a prisoner, and now you want to take Benjamin away. Oh, but you shall not take Benjamin, for if he too should come to harm,

0: passed, and still the famine continued in the land. The day came when all the corn was eaten which they had brought out of Egypt. And Jacob said,
1: Go again into Egypt, my sons, and buy us a little food.
2: If you'll send our brother Benjamin with us, we'll go. But if you'll not send our brother Benjamin, we'll not go. For the Lord of that country said unto us, You shall not see my face again unless your brother Benjamin be with you.
1: I will not let him go.
3: Do you wish us to starve to death?
1: How can I let him go? Benjamin, my little Benjamin, the comfort of my old age.
2: Send the lad with me, father, and I'll be surety for him. If I do not bring him back and set him before you, then let me bear the blame forever.
0: With a heavy heart, Jacob saw that it must be so. And he told his sons to take presents to the Lord of Egypt, fruits, a little honey, spices and myrrh, nuts and almonds.
1: And to take double money, as well as the money you brought back in your sacks, so that he may not say you are thieves. And take your brother Benjamin. May God give you mercy before the man, so that Simeon shall be free, and no harm come to Benjamin.
0: So the brothers journeyed again into Egypt. When Joseph saw that Benjamin was with them, he commanded his steward to take them all to his house and to prepare a feast. But the brothers were afraid and closely questioned the steward while they were waiting for Joseph.
2: Sir, when we came the first time to buy food, we paid for the corn with our money. But when we reached our home, we found the money again in our sacks.
3: But we have brought the money with us, as well as other money, to buy more food.
4: Peace be unto you, and fear not. I had your money. I put it back in your sacks.
0: When Joseph appeared at the feast, the brothers gave him the presents they had brought. And they bowed themselves down before him to the earth, even as Joseph had dreamed. And Joseph asked them,
5: Is your father well? The old man of whom you spoke, is he yet alive?
3: Our father is in good health. He is yet alive.
5: And is this lad your younger brother, Benjamin?
6: Yes, my lord. My name is Benjamin.
0: Tears came to Joseph's eyes, and he hurried out of the room to his private chamber and wept. When he had done weeping, Joseph washed his face and returned to the other room. He commanded his steward to bring in the food. Joseph sat by himself at a small table, as was the custom of the Egyptians, while his brothers sat at another table.
7: That's a delicious food. Our Lord has sent
0: us. Joseph sent dishes of choice foods and delicacies from his own table to his brother's table. But to Benjamin he sent five times as much as to any of the other.
3: There's something very strange going on here. Did you notice that we are arranged exactly according to our ages?
2: As I tell you, I've been afraid from the moment we were asked to eat here. Why would the second ruler of Egypt ask us to dine with him?
6: And why has he given me so much more food and delicacies than he has to any of the rest of you? This favor should go to Reuben, the oldest, not to me, the youngest. Here, Reuben, you can have part of mine.
3: Oh, no, he meant you to have it, Benjamin. Besides, we have plenty.
2: Yes, I have plenty here. Keep it.
0: After the feast, Joseph called his steward and spoke to him privately.
5: Steward, go and fill these men's sacks with corn as much as they can carry.
8: Yes, my lord.
5: And, steward, put every man's money back in his sack. And take this silver cup and put it into Benjamin's sack as well as his money.
8: I will, my lord.
0: Little did the brothers know, as they left for their long journey back to Canaan, that Joseph's steward was riding after them with orders to arrest one of their number.
2: Hey, looks like someone riding after us.
9: Stop! Stop! Whoa, Lance, whoa!
2: What can we do for you, sir?
9: My lord's silver cup is missing. One of you must have stolen it.
3: God forbid that we should do a thing like that.
9: Well, it's gone, and you were the only strangers in the house.
2: We're not thieves, sir. Search our sacks if you don't believe us.
3: Yes, and if one of us has stolen the cup, let him die. and the rest of us will be your lord's bondsmen.
9: So be it. Open your sacks.
3: Here, mine's already open.
9: The rest of you, open your sacks, quickly. And I'll go right down the line, looking into each one. Well, it's not in this sack. This one. Not here. Not here. No, no.
3: We told you none of us had taken the cup.
9: But here it is, in this sack. Well, let's see now, you... You're Benjamin.
3: Yes, he's Benjamin, but he didn't steal the cup.
9: Well, here it is anyway. Come on, I'll have to take all of you back with me.
8: But, sir, we can't possibly go back.
0: So the brothers were taken back to the palace. And when they were brought into Joseph's presence, they fell on their knees before him. Joseph rebuked them, saying,
5: Why did you repay my kindness with evil? Why did you steal my silver cup?
2: What shall we say unto our lord? How shall we clear ourselves? Plainly, we must become your bondsmen, we and Benjamin, with whom the cup was found.
5: Only Benjamin shall be my servant. The rest of you go, in peace, back to your father.
2: But, my lord, let your servant Judah, I pray, speak to you. When we returned to our homeland, after our first journey here, we told our father that we should not see your face again unless our brother Benjamin were with us. And our father said unto us, You know that my wife Rachel bore me two sons. Joseph, the first one, was torn into pieces by a lion, and I saw him not after. If you take Benjamin from me and mischief befall him, you shall bring down my gray hairs with sorrow to the grave.
10: Yes, that's right.
11: That's right.
2: Now, therefore, when we return to our father, and the lad be not with us, it shall come to pass that our father will die. I pray you, my lord, let me, your servant Judah, remain here as a bondsman to you instead of the lad. And let the lad go home with his brothers, for I became surety for the lad unto my father.
0: Then Joseph could not control his feelings before all those who stood by him, and he called out,
5: Let every man except these Hebrews leave the room.
0: And when he was alone with his brothers, Joseph wept aloud and cried out,
5: I am Joseph. Come near to me, I pray you. I am Joseph, your brother, whom you sold as a slave into Egypt.
0: Then his brothers were afraid and trembled as Joseph continued,
5: Be not afraid nor angry with yourselves, for God has made good come out of this evil thing you did when you sold me into slavery. I've become a ruler in Egypt and lord of all the land. By this means, God has made me able to preserve life in the face of this terrible famine.
0: Still, the brothers were afraid and did not move. They listened in silence to Joseph's words.
5: Yes, God sent me to Egypt so that I might save you and your families from starvation. For the famine shall ravage the land for yet 5 years more. Therefore, make haste, go up to my father and tell him that I am yet alive. Bring him down into Egypt together with his children and his children's children and all that he has.
0: Then Joseph took Benjamin in his arms, and they wept for joy. And Joseph kissed all his brothers and wept with them. And Pharaoh heard that Joseph's brothers were come, and it pleased Pharaoh and his servants. And Pharaoh sent for Joseph and said unto him,
12: Say unto your brothers, Joseph, Take your beasts of burden and go, get you into the land of Canaan. Bring your father and your goods, and come back to me. I will give you of the good of the land, and you shall eat of the fat of the land.
0: And Joseph's brothers did so, and Joseph gave them wagons according to the command of Pharaoh, and provisions for the way. And to his father Joseph sent 10 animals laden with corn and bread and meat for his father by the way. So Joseph's brothers left Egypt and went back to Jacob their father in the land of Canaan, and Benjamin went with them. When at last Joseph's brothers returned to their father's house in Canaan, words could scarcely come fast enough to tell Jacob all the wonderful things which had happened to them.
13: But it's true, Father. Joseph is still alive.
1: I can't believe it. After all those years...
3: He's not only alive, but he's become the great ruler in the land of Egypt.
1: I simply don't know what to say. I had his coat in my hand, his coat of many colors. It was torn and full of blood. You led me to believe that a wild beast had killed him.
11: Father, oh, Father, we have a most terrible confession to make.
3: Yes, and may God forgive us.
11: Father, when you sent Joseph to see us at...
1: If this be true, why hasn't Joseph returned? Or at least sent us word that he's still alive?
11: Can you ever forgive us, Father? We've suffered many years for the evil we did to Joseph.
3: The ways of God are often strange, Father. Joseph himself told us that it was God's hand that guided him to the place where he is. For now, he has the power to save us all from death by starvation. He wants you and all of us to come and live with him in Egypt.
1: Joseph, my son, is yet alive. I will go and see him before I die.
2: And Jacob prepared for the journey. He and all that he had, his sons and his sons' sons, and his sons' daughters and their cattle and their goods which they had gotten in the land of Canaan. Meanwhile, in Egypt, Joseph waited patiently. One evening after supper, he was talking to Asenath, his wife.
5: You know, I'm beginning to think my father's never going to come.
14: Of course he's coming, Joseph. It just takes time. It's a long way.
5: Oh, the same, he ought to be here by now.
14: We have a proverb in Egypt.
5: Which says?
14: The impatient man waits twice as long.
5: True.
14: I do hope your father will like me, Joseph.
5: Of course he will. Well, steward, answer the door.
15: Yes, my lord.
16: Joseph!
5: Judah!
16: Greetings, Joseph. Asenath.
5: Judah, where's Father? The rest of them?
16: Father sent me on ahead to tell you he's coming.
5: Oh, steward, hitch the horses to the chariot at once. My father's coming. My father's coming.
2: Then Joseph mounted his chariot and with Judah beside him raced out of the city to meet his father. Towards the middle of the next hour, Reuben and Simeon, who rode in the van of travelers, saw Joseph's chariot approaching in a swirl of dust.
17: Joseph's coming!
3: There's Judah in the chariot beside him!
17: I'll drop back and tell Father. Father, Joseph's coming! Joseph's coming!
18: Well, tell the drivers to stop the wagons!
17: Stop the wagons! Stop the camels!
18: Now, help me down, Simeon.
17: Yes,
18: easy there. Where's my staff? Well, tell the women to keep the children quiet. If only my eyes were stronger. Now I can just make out Judah's face. Is that Joseph beside him?
17: He looks like a king, doesn't he?
18: My son.
5: Oh, Father, I'm so glad to see you.
18: It is you, Joseph. It is you. Oh, you have your mother's eyes.
5: Welcome, Father, to the land of Egypt.
18: Oh, that I should live to see this day.
5: We must thank God.
2: Then Joseph came before Pharaoh and said,
5: Your Majesty, my father and my brethren and their families and all that they have are come out of the land of Canaan.
19: They are welcome, Joseph. It is my wish that they shall dwell in the best of the land in Egypt, even in the land of Goshen. Now, Joseph, bring in your father that I may see him.
5: Your Majesty, this is my father, Jacob.
1: Joseph has told me of your kindness. May the God of my fathers be gracious unto thee and bless thee with the blessings of the heavens above and the blessings of the deep that lieth under, and may all thy days...
2: And Joseph gave his father a possession in the land of Goshen, as Pharaoh had commanded. And he nourished his father and his brothers with bread and with the fruit of the land of Egypt that had been stored up during the years of plenty.
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0: sometimes.
1: Well, it's a lovely Monday morning.
0: I know
1: the sun is bright.
0: It seems so wide.
1: It's a cloudy one, but I see blue skies as well.
0: Seems this journey.
1: I am in the land of the living, and if you're hearing my voice, so are you. What a reason to give God thanks and praise. It is my honor to welcome you to Monday's edition of Morning Manna with me, Wendy. Happy day to you. And to hope that your weekend was a wonderful one.
0: Takes are severe.
1: For all the right reasons.
0: It seems like life.
1: And I pray that you have a joy in your heart, a pep in your step, some salt in your words, all governed by love. Happy and blessed Monday once again. Let's get right into our devotion. Stay with God. And in order to stay with God, we must keep climbing.
0: No matter what may come our way,
1: we ain't going down. Up is the course.
0: We are
1: Romans 12:2 says, "And be not conformed to this world, but be transformed by the renewing of your mind, that ye may prove what is that good and acceptable and perfect will of God." Keep climbing. Friends of mine, God will accept nothing less than unreserved surrender. Half-hearted, sinful, professing Christians would spoil heaven. Were they permitted to enter, they would stir up a second rebellion there. Those who know the truth yet do not exalt the truth or the author of the truth will never enter the city of God. Heaven would be purgatory to them because they know nothing of the high holy principles that govern the members of the royal family above. So this is why right here on earth is practice ground. The directions that Christ has given are so distinct and so definite that no one need to take a false step. Let us not think that because we have made crooked paths for our feet, every other professing Christian has done the same thing. It's an individual look. Let the one who in the past has been a fault finder begin to climb the ladder heavenward, keeping his eyes fixed on the light above. The true Christian keeps the windows of the soul open heavenward. He lives in fellowship with Christ. His will is conformed to the will of God. He seeks to be Christ-like, not man-like, not based on the standards that man has put in place, but based on the standard that God has put in place, and that is Jesus Christ, not for the praises of man, but for the glorification of God. Shall we not, in these few days of probation that has remained, that is remained, act like men and women seeking for life in the kingdom of God, even an eternity of bliss? We are to strive

The only way to gain peace and joy is to have a living connection with Him who gave His life for us, who died that we might live, who lives to unite His power with the efforts of those who in this life are striving to overcome. Holiness is constant agreement with God. You see how simple it is? Holiness is constant agreement with God. So if God has said it, if it is written in His word, why fight it? You want to be holy? Just remain in agreement with God. If He says this is unclean, then it is unclean. It is not clean today. Man cannot make what God has made unclean clean. And if we are going to accept the foods that are unclean to be clean today, then we might as well accept that a man can marry a man. You see my point? Let us let God be. He has spoken, we just have to submit. The Sabbath is the seventh day, not the first day. God has said it. I agree with it. I believe it. I will not fight it. Who am I to fight the law of God? Shall we not be that which Christ so greatly desires us to be? Christians indeed and in truth? How do we worship in spirit and in truth? We cannot deny some of His words and say we are worshiping Him in spirit and in truth. We are worshiping Him in spirit and in partial truth. Is that worship? Christians indeed and in truth. That the world may see in our lives a revelation of the saving power of truth. This world is our preparatory school. And while here, we shall meet with trials and difficulties. And not just situations, not just difficult situations, but difficult people. But we are safe while we cleave to Him who gave His life as an offering for us. Hallelujah. We are safe if we cleave to Him. Do you understand what that cleave is? When a man leaves his home and cleaves to his wife, the closest you can be. That is the kind of cleaving to God we must be, or we must have. He gave His life as an offering for us, paying the debt in full. But we have not fully appreciated that gift. And so we still try to make a payment on a mortgage that is paid off. Now, in reality, if someone pays off our mortgage, we will spend our life trying to honor that person and be kind to that person and do whatever it takes to show gratitude to that person. Well, my friend, Jesus paid your mortgage. And how do you return this? How do you show gratitude? Do you fight His word? Do you justify where you are? This man paid your mortgage. And I can't even put a price to that mortgage. Well, His life, that's expensive. No one could have paid it but Him, and He paid it for the entire world. What are we doing in response to that? I see we fight each other. We cast judgment.

fight. We gossip. We backbite. We rebel. Is that the family of God? Is that the testimony we want to show the world? In the lower school of earth, we are to learn the lessons that will prepare us to enter the higher school, where our education will continue under the personal instruction of Christ. I can't wait for this one. To be taught directly by Jesus. I wonder what it will be like. Then he will open to us the meaning of his word. Oh, friends of mine, if we think we understand the Bible now, wait till you get to heaven. Wait till you have this opportunity to ask directly to his face the questions, the burning questions that you have now. We cannot afford to miss the privilege of seeing his face and hearing the gospel from his lips. This is something that should make you excited. So think of yourself right now when you hear certain truths that you're not ready to keep, or you don't want to keep because it's going to shuffle your feathers or ruffle your feathers or cause you some inconvenience. Can you imagine having that same attitude you have right now in the presence of Jesus, being taught of him, by him, and justifying? Well, the reality is if you continue in that vein, you will not get to heaven, because heaven will not be a pleasant place for you. The change is now, friends of mine. Now we need to change our ways, our perceptions, our views, our hearts. Shall we not put our whole souls into making or preparing? The work of preparing for admission into the higher school, where we shall see Christ face to face. Look at how much energy and sacrifice we put into our academics, because we want to get to that university. We want to get to that college. We want that higher education. But are we showing more interest in getting to the higher spiritual school? In fact, many parents sacrifice the spirituality of their children to get a better academic performance. Have mercy, Lord. We have not fully understood. We have not fully understood what is to come. Why are we here? Why the gospel? Why Jesus? Why yes? Why submission? Why surrender? We have not fully understood. We only see a certain distance. We do not look beyond that distance. We do not see eternity. We only see now. We only see the things that are seen, and we forget the unseen. And so these govern our choices and our decisions, and we make that mistake. And sometimes this mistake can be detrimental. Today I want us to think beyond. I want us to think of the life to come. I want us to remember that our decisions now impacts eternity. It impacts our destination. Decide today where you want to be and live according to your decision. God, who is love, gave you free will. And added to that free will, he gave you a manual. He's not going to force you to choose him.
He desires that you will. You have sufficient information to choose life or death. And no one in their right mind would choose death. But our lifestyles reflect where we're heading. Our decisions, the way we spend our time, the way we treat each other, tells us of our spiritual state and our neglect and where we are. So, are you gonna keep climbing? The truth you have been denying for so many years, will you change that today? For Christ's sake? I can only imagine if Jesus had to say, you know what, I'm going to choose who I'm dying for. Where would that leave us today? Where would that leave us today? So if you're saying that this was for the Jews and God blessed everything, I can do whatever I want. How will your tomorrow be? It's not easy. It's not easy. But friends of mine, it's just a little sacrifice. And I say little because I believe that when the word says eyes have not seen, I know it will be worth it after all. God has said it, I believe it. Punto final, nada más. That's all. If God has said it, I believe it. What about you? And how will that change your ways today? Let us pray. Father, we thank you. We thank you for your words of encouragement. We thank you that you have not given up on us. You know, Lord, we see how frail we are. We see how disobedient we are. And we wonder why you're still there waiting for us. We wonder why you still love us. We wonder why. What is man that you are? We just thank you, Lord. We thank you. But we need your help. We need your help to change. This morning, Lord, we are giving you full access to our hearts and to our lives. We're asking you, Father, to have your way with us. Please respond urgently, for we cannot continue living the way we have been living. Help us, O God. You said that the righteous cry and you hear and you answer and you deliver them from their troubles, Lord. We are in trouble, for we have allowed self to have dominion. We are a selfish people. Help us, Lord. And we know this morning that it's not a wand that you wave and suddenly things change with us, but it is a deliberate effort in obeying your word. Only when we apply your word to our lives can we change. So, Father, give us your Holy Spirit so we can do what we ought to do that pleases you. Forgive us. Fill us with Jesus. Fill us with your Holy Spirit. And may we stand worthy in your presence this morning. Help us to do the things that you like and stay away from the things that you hate. Help us to be more like Jesus, spending time with him in his word, praying and serving. Let your will be done, and save us for that higher school. We pray in the name of Jesus Christ. Amen.

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4: It is now 15 minutes past the hour of 7. Let's take a look at the latest on the weather for today, Monday, June 29th, 2026. This is a 6-year report, and that was submitted by the Met Office in V4 St. Lucia. The forecaster is Glenn Antoine. The present weather at Huonera Airport is partly cloudy. Present temperature at Huonera Airport is 27 degrees Celsius or 81 degrees Fahrenheit. The relative humidity at Huonera Airport is 75%, and the wind at Huonera Airport is blowing from the east at 23 miles per hour or 37 kilometers per hour. Here's the rainfall in the 24-hour period that ended at 8 p.m. last night. 4.4 millimeters of rain was recorded at Huonera Airport. The total rainfall for the month of June so far, 59.1 millimeters, recorded at Huonera Airport. And the sun sets today at 25 minutes before 7 p.m. and rises tomorrow at 21 minutes before 6 a.m. Moving on to the forecast for St. Lucia, valid for the next 24 hours. The winds will be blowing from the east near 20 miles per hour or 31 kilometers per hour. And the weather, partly cloudy skies, becoming cloudy at times with a few showers. The marine forecast for seas in a 25-mile or 40-kilometer radius from St. Lucia. The tides for the Cassius Harbour, low at 7 minutes before 10 a.m., high at 22 minutes past 4 p.m. The tides for the V4 Bay, low at 20 minutes past 11 a.m. and high at 29 minutes past 5 p.m. The seas are moderate to locally rough with waves and easterly swells, 5 to 8 feet or 1.5 to 2.4 meters. Small craft operators and sea bathers are advised to exercise caution due to above normal seas. Here is the forecast for the Lesser Antilles. Over the southern Windward Islands, generally cloudy with scattered showers and possible isolated thunderstorms. Elsewhere, partly cloudy skies, becoming cloudy at times, with widely scattered showers. And now the tropical weather outlook. The Atlantic High Pressure System will generate moderate to brisk easterly winds and locally rough seas around the Lesser Antilles during the next few days. A tropical wave located just east of the Lesser Antilles is expected to cause an increase in cloudiness and shower activity, mainly over the southern half of the region, from the forecast period. A second tropical wave located over the eastern tropical Atlantic is moving westward near 23 miles per hour or 37 kilometers per hour. And that's the latest on the weather. Thank you, Glenn Antoine, for the 6 a.m. report. An updated report will be heard at 12:45 p.m. right here on Praise FM Radio. 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It is now 20 minutes past the hour of 7 o'clock. 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And prayer time continues at the Castries SDA Church from 12:30 to 1:30 p.m., Mondays to Thursdays. 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We head there on Thursday. Wednesday is the deadline to drop in your items. Let me just say thank you to those who have already contributed. We are still in need of lunch bags and water bottles, huggable-sized teddy bears. We have received a whole lot, but we need some more.

0: 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Show them some love, because they're at that home because they were not getting the love. 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So let us be God's hands and His feet in this activity. 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

0: It is now 7:31. Let's take a look at today's verse and today's thought. Today's verse comes from Malachi chapter 4, verse 2. Let's see what the Word of God says. But unto you that fear my name shall the sun, S-U-N, capital, of righteousness arise with healing in his wings, and ye shall go forth and grow up as calves of the stall. Lovely. Lovely. You see, when we fear God, what happens? Many promises are fulfilled. And we're not talking about a fear that brings torment. We're talking about reverence, obedience, love, those beautiful things. And now for today's thought, Desire of Ages, page 331. When our will is swallowed up in the will of God and we use his gifts to bless others, we shall find life's burdens light. He who walks in the way of God's commandments is walking in company with Christ, and in his love, the heart is at rest. You see how he establishes his word from the devotion to the verse, to the thought, to the songs you will hear. Praise Jesus. Praise God. Beautiful thought. All we need to do is allow him. Let him have his way. He will not hurt you. He will not destroy you. He will not deny you. He wants everything good for you. And if dying for you is not evidence enough, Masa Sauleoko, Masa. Let's move on to medicine from your kitchen cabinets. Home remedy for gingivitis.
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0: This song is going out to anyone who feels unloved, unappreciated, devalued, unimportant. I want to let you know that in heaven's eyes, there are no losers. You are a winner in his eyes. He loves you with an everlasting love. You are valuable to him. You are the apple of his eye. So much so that he cannot see heaven without you. He needs you to be there. So don't worry about what man think about you. Know who you are, whose you are. And through the eyes of Christ, you are enough. You are worthy. No. So this one is for you. Whoever is feeling that low this morning, this song should lift you up.

Oh yes, indeed. Hallelujah. God be praised. I am accepted. I am loved by Him. And so are you. In heaven's eyes, there are no losers. Happy morning. Greetings going out to Kasani Fenelon, extended to her families right here in St. Lucia and in New York, especially her mom, Edgitha. And she wants this song by Brother EPK for them.

0: financial matters, tips for healthy Christian finances. For many of us Christians, our financial circumstances can cause us to worry. However, as children of a great and powerful God, we don't have to be concerned, but rather we can trust in God's purpose regarding our finances.
1: Reaffirm your role as a steward, not an owner. 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So instead of asking, "What do I want to do with my money?" you begin asking, "Lord, how do you want me to use what you've entrusted to me?" This shift brings both humility and freedom. Humility because your blessings have a divine source, and freedom because the pressure to control everything softens when you trust God as the ultimate provider.
0: I am Aletta St. Omer, and this has been Financial Matters. Thank you so much for listening.

We're going to take in one more before we go into our lineup online segment, looking at season 2, episode 1. That's coming up at 8. Keep it locked for that. Let me say happy birthday to all those celebrating their birthdays today. Arlette Senville. Above all. Michaela Thomas, Nicole Emile, Everil Cyril, Eustace Munroz Jr., Tabitha Shepherd. Happy birthday. Friend of a wounded heart, Wayne Watson. Good morning, Ray Leo. Have an awesome day today. And to your beautiful wife, be blessed.

0: Welcome to Line Upon Line, brought to you by It Is Written. This is where we get to answer your Bible questions.
1: Yes, there is good news, and here are a few verses that might be helpful to you.
0: Here's what you got to know. God loves you anyway. He's with you anyway. He hears your prayers.
1: So let's kind of unpack this and look at the tenses just a little bit.
0: Oh, that's a good question. Welcome to Line Upon Line, brought to you by It Is Written. This is where we get to answer your Bible questions. Thanks for submitting them. And let me tell you right from the get-go that if you'd like a Bible question answered, send it to us by email, lineuponline@iiw.org, lineuponline@iiw.org. I'm John Bradshaw. Glad to say that with me is Eric Flickinger. Eric, thanks for being here.
2: Good to be here again, John.
0: So what do we have? Looks like some good questions today.
2: We do. We've got a bunch of good questions.
0: Question for you, what happens if we don't know the answer?
2: Well, if we don't know the answer, then it's pretty simple. We're going to tell you we don't know the answer. But if the answer can be found, we're going to do our best to bring it to you from one source, and that is the Word of God.
0: Okay, excellent. First question, what is it?
2: First question, this one comes from Carrie. And Carrie asks, I understand that the word soul in the Bible usually means a living person. But can you explain Matthew 10:28, which says, and do not fear those who kill the body but cannot kill the soul, but rather fear him who is able to destroy both soul and body in hell?
0: Yeah, this is one of these words, soul, that's it becomes problematic because of the way it's been used over time and because of the meaning that is loaded into it. So what we want to do is find out what the Bible says. We want to see how the Word of God uses the word soul, because so many people believe you die, your soul goes to heaven. And then even in the Bible, my soul this and my soul that. How do we understand it?
2: Well, even when we use the word soul today, we use it in different ways. For example, if I told you I was walking down the street and I didn't see a single soul,
0: right.
2: I'm not telling you that I didn't see any ghosts as I was walking down the street. I'm telling you that I didn't see any people as I was walking down the street. So here's a couple of verses in the Bible to take a look at. In the book of Genesis chapter 2 and verse number 7, it speaks of where God creates man, and it says that man became a living soul. You have the dust of the ground being combined with the breath of life, and man becomes a living soul or a living being.
0: Right.
2: So there's one way that the word soul is used in the Old Testament. The word soul often comes from the word nephesh. In fact, it's used 430 times as soul or translated as soul.

0: In the New Testament, which of course is where this verse in question, Matthew 10:28, is, we find also that the Greek word psuche is similarly translated as soul, and it has a double meaning. It could mean the individual or the living being, but it could also be like a part of the living being, like the heart, if you will, or the mind. Okay.
1: So the original word can be translated in more than one way.
0: Exactly.
1: Okay, what's the common usage, and then what's the meaning behind it?
0: So the common usage is the life or the living being. So here when Jesus says in Matthew 10:28, do not fear those who kill the body but cannot kill the soul, sometimes well-meaning Christians will say, well, there you go, the soul can't die. It's this living thing inside you that escapes your body when you die and it goes up to heaven. But the Bible doesn't teach anything like that about death. But it says, the verse continues, but rather fear him who is able to destroy both soul and body in hell. That is the living being.
1: Yeah, body and breath, as it were.
0: Exactly.
1: Yeah, excellent. If we can steer away from getting really dragged into traditional ideas. You know, you find the tradition that you have a soul that survives outside the body, or survives bodily death and goes on living eternally. I know it's very popular, but it's actually also very...
0: non-biblical.
1: Yeah, non-biblical. Okay, Rodney has a question. What's Rodney's question? Here it is. Why did the snake on the pole represent Jesus? Oh, that's a good question. How about we go back and look at the story in the original? We go back to Numbers chapter 21. What a great question. Numbers chapter 21, we'll pick it up in verse 4 or thereabouts. The Bible says, they journeyed from Mount Hor by the way of the Red Sea to compass the land of Edom. And the soul of the people was very much discouraged because of the way. Now that's, again, you know, let's hop back to the previous question. That's not saying that there's this entity within them that was discouraged.
0: Exactly.
1: Their spirit was bummed. It was saying that they were
0: the
1: down
0: people.
1: About the,
0: yep.
1: The people. And the people spake against God and against Moses, wherefore have ye brought us up out of Egypt to die in the wilderness? There is no bread, neither is there any water, and our soul loathes, is that soul again? Our soul loathes this light bread. We hate this bread. So, point number one, soul represents, we represents the people. But boy, listen to what they said. We hate this stuff. This is what God was using to keep them alive. So let's go on. We'll find out about the snake on the pole. And the Bible goes on to say, the Lord sent fiery serpents among the people. They bit the people. Much people of Israel died. Don't think God was being cruel. God was being gracious. They were focused on themselves and their problems, and they weren't looking to God. God wanted them to turn to him to say, hey, we're in a jam and we need you to get us out of this. We're going to stop thinking about our problems and our selfishness. And so the people came to Moses. They said, we've sinned. We've spoken against the Lord and against thee. Pray unto the Lord and that he take away the serpents from us, venomous snakes. Moses prayed for the people. The Lord said, make a fiery serpent, set it upon a pole. It shall come to pass that everyone that is bitten, when he looks upon it, shall live. Well, that's fascinating because the snake represented Jesus clearly. Let's get back to the snake in a moment. So here's what you get. When sin has overtaken you, when you're down, when you've fallen, and the venom, the poison within the person represents the poison or the venom of sin, what do? You look to Jesus. Everyone who looked to the snake lived. So look to Jesus. It's the look of faith that appropriates the merits of the shed blood of Jesus. So look away from yourself. You're struggling, look to Jesus. You got a problem, look to Jesus. Keep on looking to Jesus. It's absolutely vital. But why a snake? Here's why. Because Jesus, according to the Bible, was made to be sin for us. This is Jesus on the cross, having taken upon himself the sins of the world, including your sins. So it's not that a snake represents Jesus. It's not like, well, wait a minute, we thought this was the devil. Why is Jesus so closely associated with the devil? This is Jesus, the sin bearer. What a beautiful story. And the key lesson here is look to Jesus and he'll take away your sin.
0: You know, John, there's another verse over in the New Testament that even draws this out or continues to draw out the same idea. It's over in John chapter 3, verses 14 and 15. In John 3, verses 14 and 15, it says, and as Moses lifted up the serpent in the wilderness, even so must the Son of Man be lifted up, that whoever believes in him, there's that look of faith that John was, you were just talking about, that whoever believes in him should not perish, but have eternal life.
1: Really interesting. The very next verse is John 3:16. Mm. For God so loved the world. The chapter begins with Nicodemus saying to Jesus, he didn't say anything, did he? He said, oh, what a great miracle worker you are, O Jesus. And Jesus said, you need to be born again. Mm. This is when he says to Jesus, how am I to be born again?
0: Right.
1: And it was in the context of that conversation, how am I to be born again, that Jesus says, think of the snake on the pole. And they looked to the snake in faith. That's how we're born again, by looking to Jesus in faith. Excellent question, Rodney. We are grateful. Eric, I'm going to pitch this one to you.
0: All right.
1: It's from Keela. I think it's Keela. I've heard that the Ten Commandments were carved on blue stone that came from the throne of God. Is that true?
0: It's difficult to say. There are some interesting verses in the Bible that equate the color blue with the throne of God, with the law. But to say the Ten Commandments were definitively written on blue stone because of this, it's a little tricky. I'll share a verse or two with you. You can draw your own conclusions here. This one happens to be from Exodus 24, verses 9 and 10. It says, then Moses went up, also Aaron, Nadab, and Abihu, and 70 of the elders of Israel, and they saw the God of Israel. And there was under his feet, as it were, a paved work of sapphire stone, and it was like the very heavens in its clarity. There was a Jewish tradition, is a Jewish tradition, that the Ten Commandments were carved on blue stone. To say it definitively is very, very difficult.
1: Yeah, also,
0: interesting verses, and does it really matter?
1: No, not at all. To say that the stone came from the throne of God,
0: yeah.
1: I mean, that's a stretch. I would say no.
0: Yeah.
1: I want to be very careful with what I say, but I'm probably not going to be. I think this is when folks start to get a little bit clever. I mean, if it is true that the commandments were written on blue stone, it's not clear that that's the case. You got to really connect some dots. It's not like thou shalt love thy neighbor as thyself. Clear as day. It was pretty cool if I can demonstrate to you that I'm smart enough to prove that the Ten Commandments were on blue stone. But I don't know that it's necessary. It's not clear. The Bible doesn't say, and Moses took the 10 blue commandments and threw them down and broke them into little pieces. And it just does not say that. So, you know, I think the answer is it's a definite maybe, but in the way I see it, it's a narrow maybe.
0: I think if we want to look at the 10 commandments and say, what's the most important thing about the 10 commandments? The most important thing about the 10 commandments is you get a picture of God's character by looking at them. You see who he is, the things that he stands for, the things that he doesn't stand for. And what he wants us to experience in our lives is we choose to, Jesus said, if you love me, keep my commandments.
1: That's right.
0: So less look at my commandments and see what color they are, and more, if you love me, keep them.
1: All right, great question here from Nellie. Eric, I was baptized when I was a child, but have made some very poor decisions since that time. What kinds of sins would it be appropriate to be rebaptized for? I understand about asking forgiveness and foot washing, which we find in 1 Corinthians. Mm-hmm. But when is that not enough?
0: All right, so rebaptism. The Bible actually does talk about rebaptism, so I imagine a good place to start would be actually looking at what the Bible has to say about it. And we're going to go over to the book of Acts, Acts chapter 19, and we'll read together verses 1 through 5. Acts 19, verses 1 through 5, and see what it says about rebaptism. Verse 1 says, and it happened while Apollos was at Corinth that Paul, having passed through the upper regions, came to Ephesus, and finding some disciples, he said to them, did you receive the Holy Spirit when you believed? So they said to him, we have not so much as heard whether there is a Holy Spirit. And he said to them, into what then were you baptized? So they said, into John's baptism. So they hadn't even heard of the Holy Spirit, but they had been baptized biblically. Of course, John baptized by immersion. There's right. plenty of evidence for that.
1: Sure.
0: But it says in verse 4, then Paul said, John indeed baptized with a baptism of repentance, saying to the people that they should believe on him who would come after him, that is on Christ Jesus. And when they heard this, they were baptized in the name of the Lord Jesus. So what prompted their rebaptism was a fuller understanding of a significant element of Christianity. Hadn't even heard about the Holy Spirit. Now they know there's a Holy Spirit. And they said, we ought to be rebaptized. Mm.
1: And another thing, too, here they were baptized in the name of the Lord Jesus. This was significantly different to John's experience, right. The baptism John was offering in the wilderness. Now, Do you get rebaptized because you had a bad day? Well, it had to be an especially bad day. Some times that you might, if you've never been baptized by immersion, well, that wouldn't be rebaptism. That would be baptism. If you've fallen away, as it were, turned your back on Jesus and walked off. It's like if you're married to someone, you get divorced, you ought to be remarried. Some of this does become a little subjective, but if you feel like you need to remarry Jesus, then it might be the right thing for you to do. Pray about that, counsel, and we believe God will lead you. Get your questions to us at lineuponline@iiw.org. We'll be back with more of your questions in just a moment. This is Line Upon Line, brought to you by It Is Written.
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0: Welcome back to Line Upon Line, brought to you by It Is Written, where we take your questions and find a biblical answer for them. John, we've still got some more questions here, lots of them.
1: Yeah, this is a good one. Let me read it to you. I'm addicted to a destructive habit and I want to quit. I'm praying and asking God to help me, but does he hear my prayers if I'm still engaged in this behavior? What are some Bible verses that can give me encouragement? Question comes from Gail.
0: All right. Well, Gail, there is some good news. You're basically asking whether God can hear your prayers if you are a sinner. Well, if he can't hear the prayers of a sinner, we're all in a great deal of trouble.
1: Yeah, imagine if the answer was no. Imagine if you've got a bad habit, Gail, and God's just, no, not going to hear you. Jesus said, "Come to me, all ye that labor and are heavy laden, and I will give you rest." So clearly the answer isn't, don't waste your time praying. God hears you.
0: And Gail, it sounds like you're pretty clearly here desiring to be liberated from this habit, bad habit, and to move your life forward in Christ. So yes, there is good news. And here are a few verses that might be helpful or beneficial to you. One of them is Philippians 4, verse 13. Philippians 4, 13 says, I can do a few things through Christ who strengthens me.
1: There you go.
0: Or maybe that's not exactly what it says, Gail. He says, I can do all things through Christ who strengthens me. Remember, Jesus is your rock. He's the one that you turn to. He's the one who lived the perfect life. And he wants to give you strength and ability to overcome these bad habits in your life as well. You can't do it by pulling yourself up by your own bootstraps, but what you can do is grab a hold of Jesus, claim his promises, and one of those is that you can do all things through Christ who strengthens you.
1: Yeah, Philippians 2 and verse 13 says, it is God that worketh in you both to will and to do according to or for his good pleasure. So what you're going to do is you're going to take this to God. Lord, I don't want it. It's destructive. You don't want it. So here's what I believe. I believe I'm forgiven because the Bible says if we confess our sins, he's faithful and just to forgive us our sins. And as Jacob prayed, I will not let you go except you bless me. Now, here's what you don't want to do. You don't want to have hope because you're having victory and then no hope because you're experiencing defeat. You are a human being. All have sinned and come short of the glory of God. We are not advocating you stay stuck in the destructive habit. You want that out of your life. It's not God's will, nor is it your will. It is a destructive habit. Here's what you got to know. God loves you anyway. He's with you anyway. He hears your prayers. Think, there was a woman taken in the very act of adultery, and Jesus said, by the way, read the story. She didn't say, oh, I'm so sorry, would you forgive me? She said nothing. And Jesus said, neither do I condemn you. The woman at the well, who had a particularly colorful life going on at that stage, She never came to Jesus and fell at his feet and wet them with her tears. She just went about her business, you know, in the interaction with Jesus. And you understand that Christ drew her and she ended up in the right place as well. So you just don't want to believe that God doesn't hear your prayers. He does. Listen to this. In Mark chapter 4, towards the end of the chapter, Jesus is teaching and he's talking about how the kingdom of God grows. And he says, the word of God is a bit like this. The thing grows first the blade, then the ear, and then the full corn in the ear. Here's what you want to do. Grow. Some of us, we're too preoccupied with perfection. And we're not preoccupied enough with the journey of growth in grace. You go look in the mirror, you're going to see some shortcomings. Look in the mirror, you will see inadequacy. No one will see sin quite like you. So that's not always a very constructive plan of attack, to look at yourself and your sinfulness. You know what you're made of. You know what you're made of. God knows what you're made of as well. So look to Jesus. You do that. Keep doing that. And remember, you are growing. Keep on growing in the grace of God and hang on to Jesus as you grow.
0: Where sin abounded,
1: amen,
0: grace did much more abound. So Gail, grab a hold of that promise. Grace abounds where sin does, and it abounds even more. He can help you through it. John, we got another question here. This one's from Gabrielle.
1: Yes.
0: And Gabrielle asks, she asks a whale of a question. She says, can you explain what happens during the millennium?
1: I mean, why would we not? The millennium takes 1,000 years. We'll just roll out a quick description of that in about the next 30 seconds, being ever so slightly flippant. Yes, we can, but we're going to try to shrink down an awful lot of information in a short period of time. Read about the millennium in Revelation chapter 20. It says that the devil is bound for 1,000 years. The millennium begins when Jesus returns. It's 1,000 years long, and it ends when the holy city, the New Jerusalem, there's just one of them, comes down from God out of heaven, prepared as a bride adorned for her husband. Now, what are the people of God doing? Let's zero in on that.
0: So there are several groups of people that Jesus has to deal with when he comes back. You've got the righteous dead, the righteous living, the wicked dead, and the wicked living.
1: Got it.
0: So what happens to each of them? Now, we're giving a lightning quick overview of this. If you want to learn more about it, I want to recommend that you check out one of our many programs on this very subject. Where can they go to find those programs,
1: John? One thing I would recommend, you go to itiswritten.tv. And that's where you're going to find a lineup of programs. You can watch whatever is streaming then, or you go down to the archive, you go to the Revelation Today archive, and you look for the subject that deals with this, and you say, ah, that's clear.
0: Yep. So here's the short version of it. Four groups of people when Jesus comes back: righteous living, righteous dead, wicked living, and wicked dead. The righteous living, when Jesus comes back, 1 Thessalonians 4 says they get taken up to meet Jesus in the air and they go with him to heaven. We're going to talk about what they do in heaven here in just a moment. The righteous dead, they are resurrected, Paul says, and they are also given glorious immortal bodies. 1 Corinthians 15 talks about that, verses 51 to 55. The wicked dead, they just keep on being dead. And the wicked living, they are slain by the brightness of Christ coming. But those righteous who are taken up to heaven for the 1,000 years, what are they doing for 1,000 years? Probably more than just twiddling their thumbs.
1: Yeah, I think you're right about that. It says in Revelation 20 and verse 4, and I saw thrones, and they, that's the saved, taken to heaven, and whether they were resurrected or translated. I saw thrones, and they sat upon them. Judgment was given to them.
0: Yeah.
1: So this is really interesting. It's telling us categorically that the saved in heaven during the 1,000 years enter into a certain work of judgment with Jesus. How do we understand that?
0: That sounds to me like a very transparent God, a very open God, a very understanding God, a very loving God. He allows the righteous to participate to some extent in the judgment. Paul also talks about that in 1 Corinthians chapter 6 and verse 2. Here's what he says. He says, do you not know that the saints will judge the world? And if the world will be judged by you, are you unworthy to judge the smallest matters? God is going to open up to the righteous all of his reasons for saving those who are saved and allowing to be lost those who have chosen to be lost.
1: Yeah.
0: That's an act of ultimate disclosure, I guess you might say, where he says, here's why I made those decisions. And it only makes sense that he would do that, because if he didn't explain, then for the rest of eternity, the righteous might have questions as to why wasn't my mom saved, or why wasn't my pastor saved, or my children, or something like that. God says, I'm going to show you every reason, every opportunity that I gave to every person, and how they either took advantage of those opportunities or squandered them.
1: I don't think this means that in the judgment, you know, okay, we've got Larry Smith here, and he spent his life living in Bowling Green, Kentucky. Here's his record. Eric, you decide.
0: Mm.
1: I don't think we're going there. But we enter into a work of judgment where we see why God judged how he judged, and that's going to settle all questions for all times.
0: Yeah, the Bible says iniquity will not rise up the second time.
1: Amen.
0: And one of the big reasons for that is because God was honest with us the first go-round. He says, here's why I made the decisions. In the end, we're going to look at God and we're going to say, you know what? You were right in every single case. There's a reason that we love you and that we serve you.
1: Absolutely. He says that very thing in Revelation chapter 15, around verses 2 and 3, just and true are thy ways, thou King of saints. Okay, I've got a good question for you here.
0: Okay.
1: It's from Martin. Can you explain Isaiah 45:7, where God says, I form the light and create darkness. I make peace and create evil. I, the Lord, do all these things. I, God, create evil.
0: Doesn't that sound a little different than the God that we know? Yeah, let's dig into this just a little bit. We'll begin with the start of the verse. He says, I form the light and create darkness. It has been said that darkness is the absence of light.
1: Sure.
0: So if God creates light, then a byproduct, I don't know if that's the right word,
1: sure,
0: way we could say it, is darkness. God creates peace. Well, evil is the absence of peace. Now, does God go out there saying, I'm going to create evil, I'm going to make evil and wickedness? No, but what God doesn't prevent, he permits. He permits evil. He permits wickedness. It's not that God is saying, I want this to exist, I'm making this exist, but it's part of the fallen world in which we live in.
1: Yeah, that's right. God kind of, he phrases it in a way where he says, I take responsible for it being there, responsibility for it being there.
0: Yeah.
1: But he's not saying, yesterday I went and made me some really good evil for the world.
0: Yeah.
1: No, God is God, God is love, the evil one is Satan, but God is sovereign. This is why the verse is phrased the way it's phrased. Hey, we do one more. It's from David. What resources do you recommend as good companion literature when studying the Bible? That's a good question.
0: It's an excellent question. Well, let's dig into it. Well, first we would recommend the Bible.
1: Amen.
0: Which Bible? Well, several. Some good ones that I like to use are the King James, the New King James, the NASB.
1: Amen.
0: I like to look at a few different translations. Now, you got to be careful that you don't get too much into the paraphrases.
1: Correct.
0: But good, solid translations are good to compare one with another. A concordance is excellent, a Bible dictionary. And a good website that we might recommend people to go to is the itiswritten.study website that takes you through studies on a variety of subjects, all kinds of things in the Bible. Itiswritten.study is where you can find that. But several versions of the Bible, a good concordance, a good Bible dictionary. Anything else?
1: So the best book for studying the Bible is the Bible. And as Eric just said, you want to compare perhaps at times in order to get a clearer picture of what it is you're looking at. That's appropriate. Concordance is fantastic. But one thing we want to say is this. You want to find resources that will help you in your study, not resources that do your study for you. And there's a big difference there. You want resources that are going to guide you in your understanding. So sometimes you want to find something that speaks to the era. What was the custom? Why was the person saying this to this person? Where were they? What era? What year? What was the government at the time? What were the factions that were rising up? All of these things help you to get a very clear or a much clearer picture of what the Bible is saying. But I do want to emphasize, Eric, you don't want to get to the place where you let someone else do your study for you. Study helps out to help you study, not to do the study for you.
0: Yeah, commentaries can be good.
1: Yes.
0: They can be helpful, but they are by definition biased toward the author of the commentary. So some are better than others.
1: Yeah, that's right. And I'm glad you mentioned commentaries. I consult commentaries frequently. Hey, thanks, Eric.
0: Thanks,
1: appreciate
0: John.
1: That very much. And thank you. We love to get your questions line upon line at IIW.org. Submit them there, and we'll do our best to answer them here. This has been Line Upon Line. Thanks for joining us. Brought to you by It Is Written.

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We will be happy to assist you. May the love of God propel you into action.

0: Can I put my super fast sneakers in the donation box? 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
1: Of course, Heaven. They're still in great shape. 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

0: Can I have a sip of your water? I need to take my holy pill.
1: Your what?
0: My holy pill. Thank you.
1: What was that?
0: It's part of Dr. Shami's holy kit. You take a pill and then play this cassette.
1: So how much did this kit cost you?
0: $99.95. Well, that includes the holy pills, the holy cassette, and instructions on how to make your Bible look well used.
1: Boy, did you get taken.
0: I did not. Excuse me. Perhaps you're not aware that these pills are guaranteed.
1: Let me see that bottle. Dr. Shami's holy pills. Guaranteed to make you feel holy or a sincere apology back?
0: See? Guaranteed.
1: Look, our standing with God is not dependent on how we feel. Once we ask Jesus to forgive us, we are holy before God.
0: Really?
1: Yeah.
0: Great. So what am I going to do with this aerosol can of Dr. Shami's sin remover?
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3: Boy, I tell ya, how many of us need that pill today? Just the thought. It's funny, but such a reality. And we do have that pill, the Word of God. I do hope that you are blessed by the Line Up Online segment. Join us every Monday at 8 for that aspect of ministry. Just want to remind us of the things that are still not accepted by God, even though accepted by earthly governments. Marijuana, same-sex marriage,

And you know, for those who say that the law was nailed to the cross, even some of these laws that are broken, people face jail. And these laws that the earthly governments hold are laws that derive from God's laws. So why would you think that God's laws are no longer valid, but the state uplifts or upholds that law? So if I go kill someone, I will go to jail. Why would that law be nailed to the cross, as some put it? Is it really that, or is it just one law you have a problem with? And if you have a problem with that one law, what happens to the other nine? Why is this one subtracted from the 10, the Decalogue, the wholesome law? Just a thought, just a question. Let's take this one from the top. Avlon Adonai.

That's all my time with you for today on Monday's edition of Morning Man. I do hope that you were blessed. Based on the response, I know that you were blessed. Praise God for that. Give Him all the glory. Give Him all the praise. He is worthy. He did it. I was just His instrument. And it has been an honor. Let us continue what we ought to do, what we should do in the cause of Christ, for the cause of Christ. And we tend to take this so lightly. Be the sermon. You know, it's very easy to speak it, but when we live it, it becomes more powerful. So, be the sermon. Continue to have a wonderful day. Keep it locked to the Pound Glory Station, where all we seek to do is inspire, encourage, uplift the name of Jesus. And He does the rest. I will be back with you tomorrow, God willing, same time, 5 a.m. Stay tuned for Spiritual Upliftment coming up next. I'm Wendy, signing out with a question. Are you ready to meet your Maker?

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Good morning to and welcome to another session of Spiritual Upliftment this Monday. Today, the last Monday in the month of June. Today's the 29th of the month, and we've been so happy to celebrate this month. Tomorrow will be the last day. To all those celebrating birthdays today, happy birthday to you today and tomorrow. And I really wish that all will go well for you and all will be blessed today. My name is Karen Perino. I will be here with you this morning until 1 this afternoon. So let's start off this morning's session with a word of prayer. Then we'll have our devotion for today. Loving God, loving Father, great creator of the heavens and the earth, wonderful ruler, the God who sees all, who knows all, very compassionate and giving and caring. We are so grateful to be loved by you today. We are so grateful for your grace in our lives, for forgiving us of our sins, for cleansing us of unrighteousness, for setting us up onto high places, for protecting us from evil, and giving us a heads up about his traps and his mannerisms and his strategies to separate us from you, to rob us of life, to destroy our futures and our plans. We thank you, Lord, for all the knowledge that you've given. We pray that we make good decisions with it, that we'll follow your instructions, follow your guidance and your commandments. Fill us with a great love for you, Lord, that we'll rather suffer all sorts of affliction, all sorts of depravity, just that we could keep your law. We could stay close to you, and remain abiding in you. I pray, Lord, for strength today for your leaders. I pray for ideas and for foresight for them. And you can plan ahead and you can prepare for what's coming. I ask Heavenly Father that you continue to equip us for service. Equip us that we can do your will. Those were many prayers I've gone up this morning. And that you heard them all. According to your word, Lord, we ask that you'll humbly provide for your children today. Grant unto us the things that we need. Grant unto us the desires of our hearts, traveling mercies, and everything else that comes with that. Be with those on the roads, pedestrians, and motorists alike that can get to where they have to be safely. Be for those who have been injured in accidents and are home and suffering through very difficult recovery. We pray that they will heal well. Send comfort and help for them. They'll recover quickly, Lord. Thank you for blessing us today. Thank you for hearing and answering our prayers. And when you come again, may everyone listening this morning be saved. Be with me in studio, be with the signal. May the things that we need to move happen. We know that there is someone who needs to do a particular job that is not doing it. And so we're asking that you please speak to his mind. Gently move him to where he needs to be. Gently move his hands that he can do what needs to be done. Open up the day, open up the workload, that he can find the time, that he can make the time to get it done. You know his name, you know where he is. And so, Lord, we're asking that you please intervene. Whatever is causing him not to do it, Lord, please remove it, that he can actually get it done. And I pray that your children will be able to hear your radio station clearer. Many more people will be blessed. Your name will be uplifted and glorified, Lord. We ask that you move in a special way on this particular project. For everything else that you're working on, we know that you will be successful. So we're just looking forward to seeing how you're going to get it done. Bless me in studio. Bless the programming. Bless the equipment. And may all things work according to your will today. Bless our listeners at home, the sick and the shut in, crying out to you, calling out to you. Do what is best for them, Lord. Be with our heads of departments who find work very hard. As they're praying and asking you for your intervention, Lord, I'm also joining you as well. To what is best for them. These mercies I ask in the name of Jesus Christ, our Savior. Amen.

0: This morning's devotion is entitled Harmony. The text is from Matthew 5:9. It says, "Blessed are the peacemakers, for they shall be called sons of God." Those who have glimpses of the perfection of Christ's character will be filled with a longing to become like Him. They will desire to be peacemakers and to receive the blessing He has promised to the peacemakers. The enemy of all righteousness will be ready to lead you into a course that will be the very opposite of that which the peacemaker should take. He who loves discord and strife will tempt you to act a part in connection with himself to stir up strife. He will lead you to think that you see in some brother or sister something that is wrong, and Satan will urge you to go and tell it to others. But Christ has told you to go to your brother and tell him his fault between thee and him alone. Which leader are you going to obey? It is not in accordance with the natural heart to deal frankly and faithfully one with another. It appears easier to tell your brother's fault to someone else than it does to tell it to him alone. But it is his ear alone that should hear your accusation. They who are blessed are those who work in harmony with God, who are laborers together with Christ. The grace which the Spirit of God imparts is a wellspring of life to the soul and will refresh all who come in contact with the peacemaker. It is important that we consider that the spirit we cherish now, the works that we do now, will testify to our fitness or unfitness for the future life. We are now upon trial, and it is to be seen whether or not we will fulfill the Lord's prayer and do the will of God on earth as it is done in heaven. Those who are carrying but Satan's plans and are hurting and bruising souls by their course of action prove that they are not the children of Christ. It is best that every one of us should do right because it is right, and thus we may create about us an atmosphere of peace. We shall not then be found pressing to the side of Satan's human agents to catch their spirit and to repeat their words of accusation and reproach against those who are seeking to be obedient to the commandments of the Lord. We shall not link in with the adversary of souls and aid him in stirring up suspicion and strife and in causing souls who love God to be tempted to do evil. Signs of the Times, October 10th, 1895. Harmony. Wow. There's a very clear message today. Very, very clear. Blessed are the peacemakers, for they shall be called sons of God. In all organizations or relationships, conflict will arise. That is inevitable. There is nothing you can do to prevent that from happening. You're dealing with sinful, mortal, faulty human beings. Something will go wrong. Some conflict will arise. Christ has given us the tools to manage those conflicts. While He's working out salvation and purifying our souls and changing and building up our characters, He's given us tools to live at peace with one another. So many takeaways from this. So many. God, Christ has His way and Satan has His way, and you get to choose which path you're going to follow. Are you going to follow the path of Christ, who says talk to your brother one-on-one, work it out between the two of you privately? If you need assistance, you can call on the most senior elders among you, the most senior members. You can have a chat, an objective conversation, work things out. Or you're going to be like, take Satan's path and go all around the place and say, this person is this way, this person did this, and I think this is happening, and the people cannot give any kind of solutions. Can I bring any kind of solution to the problem? But you're out there telling everybody. Be at harmony with God and work together with God. It is important that we consider that the spirit which we cherish now, the work that we do now, will testify to our fitness or unfitness for the future life. That is for eternity. Your actions, your impulses, your desires, they matter now. You may think that many people don't know my true character, but God knows and God sees. It has an impact on how you will spend eternity, whether you live throughout eternity or you won't. Because after mankind is punished for their sins, that's it. There's no consciousness after that. You're just done. Never to be resurrected. Never for God to see you again or walk with you again. It is finished. Yesterday at Wong Son Son's funeral, one of the tributes mentioned that in his way of speaking, it is better that people do to you than you do to them. So as you go through life, you will face a lot of opposition. You will face a lot of challenges. You'll face a lot of hardships. But it is your character that needs to be exemplified. Christ's character that needs to come out. And not theirs. Remember I said we're not matching energy. There are evil people out there, people who just have very bad intentions. There's no love. They're very envious. They do a lot of wicked and evil things. And you can't say, well, because they did this to me, I'm going to do it too. No, you can't do that. As a follower of Christ, you rise above that type of behavior. Follow Christ's way. What he has asked you to do, what he has said to you to do, if you need to meet them one-on-one to talk about things, do that. You need to bring in an objective person, do that. But keep it small and private, that you will win your brother over. And if they will not be won over, let them be. Let them be. But you choose to live a godly, righteous, professional life. You choose to live an ethical and moral life. What you do now matters in the face of God. It matters in the face of eternity, for the future life, for your fitness for the future life. The life we live now is temporary. The job you have right now is temporary. You will retire, you can transfer out, you can move to another organization. It's temporary. But your character, what you do with your life, that matters. And there's a permanent record. Now, not temporary, that's a permanent record of how you live now. That's the weighty things, that's the eternal things, that's what matters to God. So on that temporary job, do your best. Live well with your neighbors. Live well with your co-workers and your church brethren. Work things out. Forgive each other. Be humble. Be willing to learn. Be willing to take criticism. See the gaps in where you can change and be better. And of course, you yourself, if you need to repent, you need to have a change of heart, you know, for God to quench that gossiping, fiery tongue, that rude tongue, plotting things against people. May God give you a transformation of mind and heart. Pray for that too. There is so much that we can do. It is best that every one of us should do right because it is right. I love that line. And thus we may create about us an atmosphere of peace. There is no price tag on peace. To be at peace with yourself, to be at peace with others, there's no price tag on that. It's not a promotion that's worth that. Do your best to do what is right, because it is right. That sentence says, we shall not then be found pressing to the side of Satan's human agents to catch their spirit and to repeat their words of accusation and reproach against those who are seeking to be obedient to the commandments of the Lord. Don't join Satan and his human agents in their work. We shall not link in with the adversary of souls and aid him in stirring up suspicion and strife and in causing souls who love God to be tempted to do evil. There are people who are just trying to do their best, trying to follow God as he has asked them to say, to do, to live. They're just doing what God has asked. And some people are just here pricking and pricking and stirring up strife, calling out suspicion, just doing all sorts of evil unnecessarily. To them, it could be their way of agitating, their way of getting revenge. You know, they're jealous of the position or whatever. So many other reasons. So many. But you're actually aiding Satan in his work. You want that to be part of your life record? An agent of Satan, a work of iniquity? Someone who's fighting God and his people? They're just trying to do their best and you want them to do evil. You want them to see and act up in a way that's not like Christ. That is just not right, not righteous at all. Unprofessional, unethical, immoral. Don't join him. It is best that every one of us should do right because it is right. That's a great devotion this morning. I feel very blessed reading it, and I hope that you were blessed listening to it as well. This was taken from the devotional book From the Heart, page 192 for today's date, June 29th. Today, Sister Nelissa Rambali's birthday and Dr. Eustace Monroe's Jr.'s birthday as well. So we wish them happy birthday. We wish them lots of love, lots of great things. And also on our Facebook friends list, we have Vilma Verdun celebrating today. We have Michelle Tina Thomas. We have Nicole Emilia. We have Avril Cyril. And we have Tabitha Marty Shepherd. So blessings to you. Happy, happy birthday. May good things come your way, dear. May wonderful things happen to you. We're now about 7 minutes before 9:30. Remember, we're going to the children's home this week, so these are the final days to bring in the teddy bears for the children. I've seen some in the office, and of course, get some more. That'd be great. Any other items you'd like to drop off, we'd love you to do that by Wednesday, so we can package it and drop it off for them this week. Thank you for listening to Praise FM. Joining me today on our devotions, we're now going to take in some music. At 9:35, I'll be back with our reading of the book Christian Service for today.
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And it is now time for us to take a look at our reading for this morning from the book Christian Service. We are chapter 14, entitled Religious Liberty. Today we consider light in the darkness. The reading today says, among earth's inhabitants, scattered in every land, there are those who have not bowed the knee to Baal. Like the stars of heaven, which appear only at night, these faithful ones will shine forth when darkness covers the earth and gross darkness the people. In heathen Africa, in the Catholic lands of Europe and South America, in China, in India, in the islands of the sea, and in all the dark corners of the earth, God has in reserve a firmament of chosen ones that will yet shine forth amidst the darkness, revealing clearly to an apostate world the transforming power of obedience to his law. Even now, they are appearing in every nation, among every tongue and people, and in the hour of deepest apostasy, when Satan's supreme effort is made to cause all, both great, both small and great, rich and poor, free and bond, to receive under penalty of death the sign of allegiance to a false rest day. These faithful ones, blameless and harmless, the sons of God without rebuke, will shine as lights in the world. Amen. The darker the night, the more brilliantly will they shine. When the storm of persecution really breaks upon us, the true sheep will hear the true shepherd's voice. Self-denying efforts will be put forth to save the lost, and many who are strayed from the fold will come back to follow the great shepherd. Amen. Amen. Amen. Self-denying efforts will be put forth to save the lost, and many who have strayed from the fold will come back to follow the great shepherd. What a great day that's going to be. The righteous win. Victory is on their side. It may look as if they're losing right now because iniquity and sinfulness and wickedness is running ripe in this world. But the righteous win. Christ wins. His people are secured and safe. Right now, God is giving you an experience with him that is preparing you for this great day of trial, this great day of darkness, when the people will be living and passing into legislation, laws that are opposed to the will of God in heaven. God is giving you an experience now that you will find boldness and strength to speak and to live for him. Before God gave any of his children crowns, they went through some tough experiences. David and his Goliath, he was chased by Saul. All of them had some sort of tribulation to go through before they could enjoy the anointing of God. They had to go through that. So before the appointment, when you actually enjoy your anointing, there's a lot of stuff that happens in between there. So right now, children of the Heavenly Father, God is preparing you. This is a very hopeful reading this morning. It says, in every land, God has his children, his faithful ones who have not bowed down to Baal, who are not engrossed and loving the world and engaging in apostasy and iniquity. God has his people who love him dearly. Their hearts, their lives are his. They don't hold anything above him. They don't cherish anything except him. And he may be around among you right now, living their little simple lives, going to work, doing their little business. And these are soldiers for Christ in his army, on his side. When grace darkness spreads over this world, and it is already happening, you will see that light shining, and you will see the perfect distinction between righteous living, godly living, being obedient to God's law, abiding in him, and being disobedient to him. It will be clear. Very, very clear. There's going to be a huge debate over which holy day should we take. Should it be the day of tradition, Sunday, or should it be the day of the Bible, Sabbath, Saturday? And so you'll see the clear distinction. Many will rise up on the side of God's law and choose him. At the risk of death, that is okay. This life means nothing without him anyway. And then you have those who choose the world and the traditions of men and being in friendship with the rulers of this world and choose Sunday.
and you see the difference. The children of God, as God is preparing you right now, I pray that you continue to live with Him and for Him. And be a part of that group. Be a part of that faithful group, that blameless group that wants Him. The sons of God without rebuke. You are, let your light shine in this world. Let it shine. The darker the night, the more brilliantly will you shine. Let it be so. Another hopeful part about this reading is the ending, when it says that those who are strayed will come back. Brethren, they'll come back. For whatever reasons that they strayed, they will come back. Wonderful reunions, wonderful experience, that they will be back. Pray that God preserves them while they're doing whatever it is that they're doing, that they'll be preserved to come back when the time is right. Let us keep on living for the Lord, brethren. Jesus is soon to come. And if you die today, the next thing you will see is Christ coming, whether that's His second coming or His third coming. But when you die, Christ would have come for you. So brethren, by all means, live for Jesus now. Continue your self-denying efforts to save the lost. Thank you for listening to this morning's reading. Be sure to join me tomorrow, same time at 9:35, as we continue to read from this book, Christian Service. Up next, we take in the song from Joni Lamb, Peace Speaker. This song goes on to Sister Sharon Frederick and her mom, Josephine, wishing you guys a beautiful and wonderful Monday today. Day two of the work week. Most of us don't work on Monday, but some actually work from Sunday. So hope you have a very peaceful and productive work week.

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1: 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Again, the health benefits of using Moringa oleifera. Today we're learning that it helps to heal wounds. It says the aquaceous extract of Moringa possesses vital wound healing properties due to its ability to increase collagen deposition. Research studies have provided evidence supporting the healing effects of Moringa in the treatment of wounds concerning skin breaking strength, wound closure rate, and reduction in the scar area. Amazing Moringa. Again, it says it helps to heal wounds. It says the aqueous extract of Moringa possesses vital wound healing properties due to its ability to increase collagen deposition. Research studies have provided evidence supporting the healing effects of Moringa in the treatment of wounds concerning skin breaking strength, wound closure rate, and reduction in the scar area. We all get little cuts, scrapes, and bruises every now and then. Get a little wound. Use some Moringa to help your wound to heal up a lot quicker. It will pull the skin together a lot. Area reduce the marks and scars on your body. Excellent, excellent, excellent news. So learn this about Moringa. Very versatile plant. Be sure to join me on Tuesday, same time at 9:45 for another helpful tip here at Praise FM Radio. So Tanika Sherabin, good morning to you. Hope you're having a wonderful day today. Miss Jacob, good morning to you as well. To all of our taxi drivers, bus drivers listening, good morning. Happy Monday. Hope you have lots of energy. You're feeling energetic and, you know, ready to do all that you need to do today. Happy morning goes out to Jada and Calvin Remy. Those listening at Environmental Health, good day to you. Brother Wayne Joseph at Bichikoma, good morning to you. Hope you're having a beautiful day today. Wish you all the best. Let's take in our Creation Moments broadcast for this morning. At 10 this morning, we have our It Is Written program, followed by some music, and then at 11 o'clock, we'll be back with the verse and thought for the day.
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3: Parents today are under a lot of pressure to be more permissive and less authoritative in raising their children. Research has now shown the results of this progressive thinking. In a study of 124 youngsters conducted over a 12-year period, researchers studied parenting styles and the effect of each style on the development of young people. Researchers divided the parenting styles they saw into categories ranging from parents who didn't seem to care to those who were extremely demanding and restrictive while offering their children little emotional support. And they found that parents who consistently set down clear standards of conduct and clearly defined limits while offering close emotional support produced teenagers who fared better in academic tests, were emotionally more stable, and were much less likely to be involved with alcohol or drugs than any other group. The so-called democratic parenting style, they noted, produced far more heavy drug users than parents who set limits. They also noted that restrictive parents who offer little emotional support for their children tend to produce teens who, while not heavily involved with drugs, are less happy with life and fall below average on academic tests. Researchers concluded that the limit-setting, rule-enforcing parents who offer strong emotional support to their children are the most successful parents. And this is exactly the style of parenting Scripture teaches us.
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2: Thanks for joining me on It Is Written. We are continuing our series on the book of Romans as we look at Romans chapters 2 and 3. The book of Romans was written by Paul when he was in Corinth, about 600 miles or 1,000 kilometers from Rome. Paul hadn't yet visited Rome when he wrote the book of Romans. He'd preached in Ephesus, Athens, Corinth, all great cities, but not Rome. He said in chapter 1 of Romans that he'd like to visit Rome and preach the gospel, stating he wasn't ashamed of the gospel, which was a bold thing to say given that he told the Corinthians that he had been made as the filth of the world, the offscouring of all things, and that Jesus was a stumbling block to the Jews and foolishness to the Greeks. Still, for all that, Paul was unashamed. He ended Romans 1 by reciting a catalogue of sins, everything from pride and immorality to violence and murder, saying that those who do such things are worthy of death. In fact, he said, not just those who do those things, but also those who approve of those who practice those sins. This is Paul looking at the downward spiral of those who don't walk with God. He's saying, without God, this is where you're going to end up. That should cure just about anyone of self-righteousness. Don't think you're any better than them, Paul says, because you're doing the same things. And you think this, O man, you who judge those

0: practicing such things and doing the same, that you will escape the judgment of God. This is an important setup for what's about to follow. Paul is going to demonstrate that all are sinners, and that all, Gentiles and Jews, are in need of the grace of God. But the book of Romans is a hopeful book. Paul isn't just cutting off ears here. Paul will show that everyone is a sinner and that everyone may be saved. And I want you to notice, he's going to be very clear that salvation can only come one way. For those who like to add to the requirements of salvation or the terms of salvation, Paul has news. What he writes is going to come as a shock to the Jewish believers in Rome. He says, the goodness of God leads you to repentance. And notice, he said that God will render to each one according to his deeds, quoting both David in the Psalms and David's son Solomon in the Proverbs. God will give eternal life to those who by patient continuance in doing good seek for glory, honor, and immortality. But to those who are self-seeking and do not obey the truth but obey unrighteousness, indignation and wrath, tribulation and anguish on every soul of man who does evil, of the Jew first and also of the Greek. But glory, honor, and peace to everyone who works what is good, to the Jew first and also to the Greek. For there is no partiality with God. Now, let me reiterate. It isn't that your works save you, not at all, but your works will reveal the true state of your heart and the depth of your faith. As James wrote, but someone will say, you have faith and I have works. Show me your faith without your works, and I will show you my faith by my works. And then James wrote, faith without works is dead. In chapter 2 of Romans, Paul is primarily addressing Jews, and he states that whether you have the law or not, your life should reflect your profession. He says, for not the hearers of the law are just in the sight of God, but the doers of the law will be justified. The doers of the law. Profession is the easy part, but possession is what matters. Possession of Christ in the heart. You can talk the talk, but Christianity is about walking the walk. And many of the Jews listening as this letter is being read to them for the first time are squirming. He says that those who don't have the law, the Gentiles, the non-Jews, when they do the things contained in the law, are a law unto themselves. Keep in mind, this is foundational. We're still early in the book of Romans, and Paul is making his case. And before long, he's going to apply this sharply. He says, indeed, you are called a Jew and rest on the law and make your boast in God and know his will and approve the things that are excellent, being instructed out of the law, and are confident that you yourself are a guide to the blind, a light to those who are in darkness, an instructor of the foolish, a teacher of babes, having the form of knowledge and truth in the law. You, therefore, who teach another, do you not teach yourself? You who preach that a man should not steal, do you steal? You who say, do not commit adultery, do you commit adultery? You who abhor idols, do you rob temples? You who make your boast in the law, do you dishonor God through breaking the law? For the name of God is blasphemed among the Gentiles because of you, as it is written. As Paul writes later, the law is spiritual. So he's not just asking if you've obeyed the letter of the law, but the spirit of the law. You might think you've never committed adultery. Never do that. But you might have gone there in your mind. You'd never be an idol worshiper, but you might have had idols of different kinds. And he says, the name of God is blasphemed by people who live this way. You can see what Paul is doing. He's letting people see the true condition of their heart, thinking people would realize, my heart is not good. And now Paul goes for the jugular. When Israel entered into covenant relation with God, God gave circumcision as a sign of that covenant relationship. And the Jewish people held on to that. Even Jewish Christians in Rome were stuck on circumcision, thinking that it was necessary in the eyes of God. Paul says, for circumcision is indeed profitable if you keep the law. But if you are a breaker of the law, and he has pointed out that they all are, your circumcision has become uncircumcision. That outward manifestation of the special relationship with God means nothing, Paul says, if you're not living in connection with God, and that connection is demonstrated by obedience. And then Paul says something that he states elsewhere in his writings, Romans 2, down in verse 28. For he is not a Jew who is one outwardly, nor is circumcision that which is outward in the flesh, but he is a Jew who is one inwardly. And circumcision is that of the heart in the spirit, not in the letter, whose praise is not from men, but from God. Those considered Jews by God, those considered to be God's chosen people, are those who are Jews inwardly. Paul couldn't say it any clearer. God's Jews today are those who love and serve God through faith in Jesus Christ. Your ancestry isn't the question when it comes to your relationship with God. Any Jew congratulating himself or herself on their bloodline as though that's going to gain favor with God would need to think again. Because what matters, Paul says, is what's happening inwardly in the heart. So to sum up Romans 2, Paul says to a group of people convinced that their heritage is a factor in their salvation, that without a true heart experience, their family tree is of no help to them at all in terms of salvation. And he says something provocative to Jewish believers when he says that Gentiles can be just as saved as Jews, even though they weren't given the Ten Commandments, and even though circumcision wasn't committed to them as a sign of the covenant. What matters is what's going on in the heart. What matters is the reality of your relationship with God, and that will be demonstrated by obedience. And Paul makes clear to the Church of Rome that they are sinners who can't possibly live righteous lives. That might sound like bad news, but Romans chapter 3 shows us what good news all of this really is. It's important to study the Bible, but sometimes the biggest challenge is knowing where to start. So I've put together a Bible study course that takes care of that. It's completely free. The It Is Written Bible Study Guides. I wrote them with you in mind, knowing that there are people all over the world who want to know more about the Bible, but they're not sure just where to begin. Here's all you do. Go to itiswritten.study. That's itiswritten.study. It won't cost you anything. You can study at your own pace, and you'll learn a lot about the Bible and what the Bible teaches. Whether you're brand new to the Bible or whether you have experience with the Bible, you'll find this study series to be a blessing. I've been told by people from all over the world how much they've enjoyed these studies. Know the Bible like never before and know God better than you've ever known him. Itiswritten.study. Don't wait. You can get started right away. Itiswritten.study. Now in chapter 3, Paul drills down even further. He asks this question. What advantage then has the Jew? Or what is the profit of circumcision? Now you might have thought that Paul was saying there's nothing to being Jewish. But that's not what Paul is saying. He answers that question this way. Much in every way, chiefly because to them were committed the oracles of God. He says the Jews were advantaged, to be sure, as God's word was given to them. That some didn't believe it doesn't mean that God was not faithful. So listen to this question. What then? Are we better than they? Not at all. For we have previously charged both Jews and Greeks that they are all under sin. Now see that? All. Jews and Greeks or Gentiles. All are under sin. That is, all are sinners in need of salvation. Paul makes this crystal clear over the next 9 verses. As it is written, there is none righteous, no, not one. All are sinners. There's no way out of that for anyone. So let me share something with you. You're a sinner. You probably knew that and you might be willing to admit that. You'd be surprised how many people don't want to acknowledge that and admit that. But Paul is making the case here that everybody is a sinner. And he's going to show us what we do about that. He says, now we know that whatever the law says, it says to those who are under the law, that every mouth may be stopped and all the world may become guilty before God. All the world guilty before God. Wow. But Paul is taking us down until we get to the point that we choose to look up, to the point where there's really nowhere else to look. Now, everyone's a sinner. How do you become righteous? The Jews, hearing this letter being read to them, would think, well, the law. But the law, he says, speaks to them that are under the law, although a better translation would be in the law, as that phrase is translated in 1 Corinthians 9. The law speaks to those who are under the jurisdiction or the condemnation of the law. Why? So that all the world may be guilty. And Paul says, therefore, by the deeds of the law, no flesh will be justified in his sight. For by the law is the knowledge of sin. Justification, being forgiven and pardoned and cleansed, doesn't come by the deeds of the law. Now, be careful you don't throw the baby out with the bathwater. Paul isn't against the law. He's clear about that, as we'll see at the end of Romans chapter 3. What Paul is telling his readers is that your good deeds don't justify you. Your good works, as good as they may be, don't gain pardon from sin. Your good deeds do not in any way save you or make you holy or help you to be forgiven and cleansed. Good deeds are good, but they don't save you. Paul's asking the question, how does a sinner get justified? He's answering it. He's saying, not by the law. The question is, how to receive the righteousness of God? He's zeroing in on his point here. Look at this. But now the righteousness of God, apart from the law, is revealed, being witnessed by the law and the prophets. Paul says, you may become righteous. In fact, he says the only way to become righteous is apart from the law. And he says, the law and the prophets tell you that. Righteousness by faith, Paul says, is an Old Testament teaching. This ought to speak to you if you've ever thought that people were saved in different ways in different times or under different covenants. Salvation has come to all people at all times, just one way. So, how does a person become righteous apart from the law? Keep in mind that to first century Jews, this may well have sounded scandalous. But here's the answer. How does a person become righteous? Even the righteousness of God through faith in Jesus Christ to all and on all who believe. Paul is telling his readers, his hearers, and he's telling us, righteousness doesn't come by obedience or by the law. He's not against those things. In fact, he's very much in favor of obedience and the law. But he's saying that's not where salvation comes from. Salvation comes through faith in Jesus Christ, not from works, not from good deeds, not from penances, not from sacraments, not from the ceremonial law, not from circumcision. Salvation, justification, only comes from one place, and that's from Jesus, and we receive it by faith. You might be looking at your heart, looking at your life, and thinking to yourself, man, I'm a wicked person and God couldn't save me, and I'm just incapable of doing good. Well, Romans 3 really has a message for you. It's going to tell you that you can be saved by faith in Jesus Christ. In fact, it's the only way you can pass from death to life. And you can have faith in Jesus. You can be marginalized, rejected, lost as lost can be. And through faith in Jesus, what a savior. Through faith in Jesus, you can have the assurance of everlasting life. Romans 3:23, all have sinned and come short of the glory of God. All are sinners. And a sinner can't obey or observe their way to salvation. A sinner, however, can accept Jesus as Savior and Lord. And in that way, and that's the only way, the sinner can receive salvation. Listen to these words. Being justified freely by his grace through the redemption that is in Christ Jesus, whom God set forth as a propitiation by his blood, an atoning sacrifice by his blood, through faith, to demonstrate his righteousness. Because in his forbearance, God has passed over the sins that were previously committed to demonstrate at the present time his righteousness, that he might be just and the justifier of the one who has faith in Jesus. And that's a very, very big deal. Paul is saying a person is justified, pardoned, saved through faith in Jesus. He's saying salvation comes to you 100% by the grace of God. It isn't something you can earn or deserve or work to merit. There is nothing of human merit in the gift of salvation. Nothing at all. He says, therefore we conclude that a man is justified by faith apart from the deeds of the law. A man, a woman, a person, justified by faith. Now I'm going to say this again. You ought to be able to tell me what I'm going to say. Paul's not against the deeds of the law. He's been clear about that already. Good works are good. A changed life is inevitable, in fact. The fruit of righteousness will be seen in a saved person's life. But we must be careful we don't get the cart before the horse. We are saved apart from the deeds of the law. He says, back to his argument, that God is the God of both Jews and Gentiles, and that he will justify, pardon, both the circumcised Jews, the uncircumcision Gentiles, by faith. So what about the law? Is that unimportant now? Does it mean people can ignore the Ten Commandments because they're saved by grace through faith? Absolutely not. Here's Paul in the final verse of Romans 3. Do we then make void the law through faith? Certainly not. On the contrary, we establish the law. Establish. The Greek word is histemi, means to stand something up, to put something in place. Paul says the law is established. It's set in place. There's no problem with that. He's simply saying we're not saved through the law. We're saved through faith in Jesus. Obedience to God follows you being saved by God's grace. So let's look at where Paul has taken us in the first three chapters of Romans. Chapter 1, the gospel is the power of God that leads to salvation. Ignore the many evidences for God that you see around you. The invisible things of God are clearly seen in the things that are made. Live selfishly, your life is going to spiral downwards. Then Romans 2, no matter what your ethnic or religious background, those who are faithful to God will be saved, while those who follow sin will be lost. There's no partiality or respect of persons with God. Paul says it isn't your profession, but the true state of your heart that matters in the sight of God. It isn't the hearers of the law who are saved, but the doers of the law. Even circumcision, the sign of the covenant, doesn't prove that you're right with God. In fact, Paul says, the real Jew isn't someone who is Jewish outwardly, but inwardly. The real circumcision is that of the heart. And that's not a new idea. God said the same thing way back in Deuteronomy and Jeremiah. And then in Romans 3, all are sinners, and not a single person can pass from death to life, from lost to saved by the deeds of the law. But a person can pass from death to life, from lost to saved, through faith in Jesus. Only by relying on and believing in what Jesus has done can a person receive the righteousness of God. Therefore, we conclude that a man or woman is justified by faith apart from the deeds of the law. That was radical teaching for that time, especially given his target audience. And you can imagine why this letter to the church in Rome was so effective. 1,500 or so years later, it shook up the Christian world again when Martin Luther blew the cobwebs off the book of Romans and stated that penance and indulgences and observances of any kind do not merit salvation in the sight of God, but that salvation only comes through faith in Jesus. You know, that's hard for some people to accept. If you've been conditioned to do in order to receive God's grace, if you have the idea that God is a severe God who needs to be appeased, if your faith is works-based, where you've got to be good enough for God or good enough before you can believe you're forgiven or accepted in the sight of God, then this good news can be challenging. We live in a world where there's no such thing as a free lunch, where if something seems like it's too good to be true, it is. But salvation is the one thing that upends all of that. It is seemingly too good to be true. You can pass from death to life simply by trusting in Jesus as your Savior? Yes, you can. There's not a burden you bear that He won't lift. Not a scar you have that He won't heal. Not a stain on your heart that He cannot remove. If you can believe that by faith, the gift of eternal life is yours. You can't deserve it. Romans 3 pointed out that all have sinned and fall short of the glory of God. It isn't a matter of you being good. It's a matter of you trusting in the only one who is good and receiving His righteousness freely. God will look at you and see not your sin, but Jesus' righteousness. You can receive that by faith. Can you have faith today? For some people, that's tough. They look at themselves and they say, there's no way Jesus can save me. I'm too far gone. No, that's never true. Just believe Jesus died for you. That's the message of Romans 2 and 3. Have faith, believe, and you're considered just in God's sight. Simply have faith in what the Bible teaches, that Jesus pardons you freely by His grace. Believe that and your life will be transformed. And you can then live in confidence that you have the gift of everlasting life. In October of 2025, a skydiving instructor died in a tragic skydiving accident just outside Nashville, Tennessee. WZTV reported in January of 2026 that a 35-year-old skydiving instructor and a student jumped together in tandem, harnessed together. However, their equipment got caught on a step on the aircraft they jumped from. Attempts to shake the men loose weren't successful. They couldn't haul them back into the plane. So after struggling for some minutes, the instructor freed himself from the harness, leaving the student with the one reserve parachute. The student made it safely to the ground while the instructor plunged to his death. With just one parachute between them, the instructor made a difficult decision. He gave his life so the life of his student would be saved. He gave his life for another. That's what Jesus has done for you. Sin brings eternal death, but God so loved the world, God so loved you, that he gave his only begotten Son. When you choose to believe in him, you have not death, but everlasting life. The gospel saves. Every person alive is a sinner, and no one can save themselves. Good works don't merit salvation. Instead, they are a response to having been saved. So if good works don't save you, what does? Or rather, who does? Jesus saves. He died so you might live. Whatever your story, whatever your experience, however spectacular your failings, Jesus died for you. You know, to get into Carnegie Hall or Fenway Park or the Guggenheim or the Getty or Six Flags, you have to pay. You can't just walk into those places without paying. But heaven? No, there's no paying. There's no price. There's no fee. Just faith. Faith in Jesus. He died for you. Loves you with an everlasting love. Have faith in him. Your burdens are gone. Have faith in him. You receive his righteousness. Have faith in him, and eternity is yours. How do you say no to Jesus? He's your hope today in this world and in the world to come. Could you choose him today? If you've never done so, could you choose Jesus and choose to trust in him right now? Let me pray with you. Our Father in heaven, such good news. We realize that there's nothing that can save us but Jesus. No good works, no deeds, no amount of any of that. Only faith in Christ. We thank you for a Savior like Jesus. We believe that when he died for our sins. We believe that when we have faith in him, we have everlasting life. Lord, we trust you. We thank you. We ask your blessing. We believe and we claim the gift of salvation by faith in Jesus. And we pray in Jesus' name, amen.
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0: 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I'm looking forward to seeing you again next time. Until then, remember, it is written, man shall not live by bread alone, but by every word that proceeds from the mouth of God.
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listening to Praise FM, the power and the glory, proclaiming that Jesus is coming soon.

phones today are used to take photos, record and edit video, check the weather, read the news, interact on social media, and a lot more, including making phone calls. The first iPhone was released on June the 29th, 2007, and it revolutionized the world. But of course, there are terrible downsides. About half of American teenagers spend more than 8 hours a day in front of a screen, much of that on a phone. One study says teens spend 5 hours a day on their phones, with another saying that they spend up to 2 hours a day on their phones at school. Many adults are no better. This is leading nowhere good. Time wasted is time you can't get back. Paul says, be careful of how you live, making the most of your time, because the days are evil. Ephesians 5:16. Time is a gift given by God. Use it wisely. Dedicate yours to Him. John Bradshaw, It Is Written.

And I do hope that you're blessed listening to this morning's program at 10. Be sure to join us next Monday, same time, for another program. And of course, the music that played afterwards. It is now time for the verse and thought for today. This morning's verse comes from Malachi chapter 4, verse 2. It says, "But unto you that fear my name shall the Son of Righteousness arise with healing in his wings, and he shall go forth and grow up as calves of the stall." Good agricultural reference here. Animal husbandry. Christ is always making comparisons with everyday living to his people with eternal heavenly messages. And so the message again today is from Malachi 4:2. And it says here, "But unto you that fear my name shall the Son of Righteousness arise with healing in his wings, and he shall go forth and grow up as calves of the stall." Do you fear the name of the Lord? Do you love him? Do you respect him? Christ is promising you blessings, healing, prosperity, and safety. Our thought for today comes from the book Desire of Ages, page 331. It says, "When our will is swallowed up in the will of God, and we use his gifts to bless others, we shall find life's burdens light. He who walks in the way of God's commandments is walking in company with Christ, and in his love, the heart is at rest." That is such a beautiful thought. Could you imagine it, brethren? Can you see it? Are you experiencing it right now for yourself?

0: Again, the thought for today, when our will is swallowed up in the will of God and we use His gifts to bless others, we shall find life's burden light. He who walks in the way of God's commandments is walking in company with Christ, and in His love the heart is at rest. Amen. I know we all want to be at rest. Get that by, it says, by letting your will be swallowed up in the will of God. So His will supersedes, you acquiesce to His will. And better yet, you don't just want the things that He wants, but you're using His gifts, His talents to bless other people. And all that Christ had, all that God has, He kept giving it to us and blessing us, making our lives better, blessing our lives. So you're drawing from a good source. And your life's burdens will be lighter because you're giving and blessing other people. That's the mathematics of God. He who walks in the company of God's commandments is walking in company with Christ. You're agreeing with Him. Are you? Tell you, brethren, that's a beautiful quote today, you know. Great imagery there. And note again, a little hint on the commandments. You're not done away with. He who walks in the way of God's commandments is walking in company with Christ. And in His love, the heart is at rest. The heart is at peace. Be at peace, be at rest today, brethren. Let us keep walking with Christ in the way of His commandments. Let us surrender our will to God's will. Bless others with your talents, with your gifts. And enjoy a light burden in life. Up next, we have our Lifeline production, Dr. Shami Holy Pills. I like the Dr. Shami section. Meeting Island is funny, but Dr. Shami... And Professor Pettibone too. Very funny. Very, very funny. All right. After the Lifeline production, the lines are open. You can call to request your songs. 452-1011. The WhatsApp line is 461-9647.
1: Can I have a sip of your water? 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
2: Your what?
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2: What was that?
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1: I did not. 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
2: Let me see that bottle. 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
2: Look, our standing with God is not dependent on how we feel. 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
1: Really?
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The number to call is 452-1011. The WhatsApp line is 461-9647. This first song by Don Moen Be Still is going out to Sister Ursula Marius from your dear friend Valentine Conibert, wishing you speedy recovery. Pray that all goes well for you. I understand that you're feeling a little down right now of this flu virus. I'm praying for your healing, sis, that your body will recover quickly and you'll be able to continue to minister and enjoy life. Certainly we bring healing for you, so hope you take all the fluids that you need, do the resting, get the sunlight, everything, and just feel better, sis, get better. All those who love the song, enjoy it. Let us be still and let God be God. You can call now to request your songs, 452-1011, 461-9647, it's a WhatsApp line.

God says to us in Isaiah 43, that he's called us by name. When we go through the deep waters in great trouble, he will be with us. And when we go through the rivers of difficulty, we will not drown. When we walk through the fire of oppression, we will not be burned up, and the flames will not consume us. For he is our Lord, our God, the Holy One of Israel.

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This one comes from Sister Prisca Henry. For everyone listening today, members of her church, her 6 children, her 3 grandchildren, to Natalie, Nichelle, and Valdez, and to the staff of Praise FM and all listeners this morning, be blessed by the song from Rachel Lampa, My Father's Heart. We're now 26 minutes after 11 o'clock. At 11:45, we have the devotional thought today.

Amazing song there from Rita Lamb of My Father's Heart. 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You're listening to Praise FM Radio, broadcast live on 98.5 and 92.5. We have another requested song, and this one is going out to everyone, especially the newly baptized at the Bordley Correctional Facility. Greetings are coming from Sister Thelma, who has been praying for you regularly. She wanted Bordley to be a house of prayer, and part of her prayer has been answered. Her prayer certainly has been answered. So to the young men who have recommitted their lives and committed their lives to Christ, that is the best decision you have made, and we are celebrating with you the newness of life, new change in your life, and pray that God will continue to work with you, walk with you, and things will be better for you. Also, greetings go out to all those listening at the Boys Training Center. Also praying the same things for you, that there'll be a change in your life, and good things will come to you. She's also extending greetings to everyone listening, all of her friends, her family. You know who you are. Those who call her, you'll call each other, you'll pray for each other, you'll have your crew, your link. Lots of love going out to you guys today. Let us continue to celebrate God's amazing power in converting hearts and changing lives around, brethren. This is a good thing. We ended on Sabbath with 155 baptisms, people who recommitted to God, and many persons may not have been ready for baptism yet. But the seeds have been planted, the gospel has been preached, we are celebrating. So everyone who played a part in it, may God richly bless you to do a good thing with your life in giving time, giving resources, giving prayers, giving money, whatever you give, you did a good thing in helping the cause of God. Let's enjoy this song from Natalie Grant, Shout to the Lord, as we praise God for his amazing, amazing work.

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1: It is now 11:45. It is now time for devotional thought today. The thought this morning is entitled, Accepting Salvation Depends on You. Hebrews 1 verse 3 is the text. It says, Who being the brightness of His glory, and the express image of His person, and upholding all things by the word of His power, when He had by Himself purged our sins, sat down at the right hand of the Majesty on high. An ambassador represents his country, follows his orders, and carries out assigned tasks exactly as given. Yet, some ambassadors resign because they cannot agree with their government's orders, perhaps because those orders were against their principles. Others comply outwardly while keeping personal convictions. Today's verse tells us that Jesus is the brightness of God's glory, the exact representation of His being. On earth, He fulfilled His Father's will completely. Though He was God, He lived in total harmony with the Father's purposes. I can of myself do nothing, because I do not seek my own will, but the will of the Father who sent me. John 5:30. In Gethsemane, Jesus fought the most crucial battle for humanity. In agony, His sweat became like great drops of blood. Yet He prayed, Nevertheless, not my will, but yours be done, in Luke 20:42. His will was perfectly aligned with the Father's, to seek and to save the lost. After making atonement for our sins, Jesus sat at the right hand of the Father. He has always been and always will be God. Yet on earth, He served as the perfect representatives of His Father. Do you realize what was at stake to give you an opportunity to be saved? Jesus has already won it. It is now up to you to accept or reject His salvation, just as He voluntarily came to die for you. He wants you to accept Him willingly as your Savior. Will you decide today? The time of grace is now. Come to Jesus. And don't delay. And that's our devotional thought for this morning. Very short, very sweet. Who being the brightness of His glory and the express image of the person and of His person and upholding all things by the word of His power, when He had by Himself purged our sins, sat down at the right hand of the Majesty on high. Work done. Mission accomplished. And now, the power is in your hands. Yes, set up everything, drawn up all the strategic plans, allowed the nation of Israel to come and be the precursor to show, to let Him to usher Him into this world. His ministry mirrors the life of all the systems and plans that He put in place, mirrors His mission, gives us better understanding. And then He died. And He continues His work in heaven right now, atoning for us, advocating for us, interceding for us, cleansing up the sins in the sanctuary above. And now it's the ball's in your hands, the ball's in your court. Will you confess of your sins and repent? Will you ask to follow Jesus in all areas of your life? Will you choose to commit to Him fully? Not just partially, you have a knowledge of Him, yes. You know, you're not doing anything outwardly evil. But that full commitment that He's asking you for, you're holding back. You don't go all the way. You're holding back. Brothers and sisters, don't hold back. Don't delay. Jesus died for you and salvation is available today, right now. We do not know about tomorrow, what car crash will happen, what earthquake will take place. We do not know. All we have is now. So don't delay on the now. Come to Jesus. The time of grace is now. Don't delay. You can have your private time with God, but you privately pray to Him and ask Him to forgive you of your sins. Give you the power to follow Him, that you live an outward life in obedience to Him, swallowing up your will into His will. Get baptized. Believe the gospel and be baptized, brethren. May there be a change in your life today. And remember, accepting salvation depends on you. Christ has made it available, but that decision That continuous decision to walk and accept Him, that's yours to make. All the blessings that come with it, all the favor that comes with it, all the protection that comes with it, and everything good that comes with it, that's your decision. And also the opposite is also your decision. In this case, inaction is an action. Accept Jesus before it is too late. Be sure to join me tomorrow, same time at 11:45 for another devotional thought. Let's take in some music and then we'll be back at 12 o'clock for the midday news. We're just about 9 minutes before. 9 minutes before 12. When we get to heaven and we go through the plan of salvation and what it actually costs the Son of God to become a human being and then to go through this whole process of dying for us, and not just dying, but he was actually tortured to death. The weight of the sins physically changed his body in a grotesque way. We're going to go through that and realize that salvation was so free and so available that we would have wished to go back and live the life again so that we could give more of ourselves in spreading this message, in sharing Christ to the world. We only come to this life once. There's no do-overs, there's no going back in time to redo it. We just have this one. Jesus went through something tremendous for us. His sweat became as great drops of blood for us. But still under great pain, great agony, being separated from the Father, He said, "Not my will, Lord, but yours be done." A lot of humility, there are lots of strength. And we are asked to be doing the same thing. Not your will, not what you want to do now, but God's will be done. Many times, our wills are at cross purposes with God. He's sitting in one direction and you tell Him, "No, I don't want that road. I don't want to do this thing." But we need to be like Christ and humble ourselves before God. Whatever God has planned for you is so much better than what you have planned for yourself. The path you have set out for your life, God's path is so much better. By faith, believe it and see it. He will materialize it in due time. Accept salvation, and that depends on you.

0: Pleasant afternoon to you. 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I'm Kieran Perino. Here are the headlines in the local, regional and international news. In local news, doctors sound alarm over illegal Ozempic sales in St. Lucia. In regional news, Wholeness reaffirms CARICOM's importance to Jamaica's development. St. Vincent and the Grenadines health officials urge vigilance as HIV cases rise. In international news, more than 1,300 excess deaths recorded in Europe heat wave, says WHO. And US, Iran to halt strikes for now to meet in Doha over Hormuz Strait. The details of these stories coming after this.
1: Hello?
2: Teacher, give him detention again. It don't feel like boy deserves some hard lashes.
1: No, Anna. Just because he misbehaves sometimes doesn't mean lashes is the best thing. His teacher made the right choice by choosing detention as a way to discipline him. Neither of us enjoyed that detention we had back in school, remember? So we made sure never to disrespect our teachers again.
2: You're right. I remember.
3: There's more than one way to discipline a child. You can discipline without hitting. Make the right choice today. This message is brought to you by UNICEF and this station.
0: Welcome back, and now for the news in detail. The St. Lucia Medical and Dental Association has issued a stark warning to the public amid what it describes as a troubling rise in the illegal sale and promotion of popular weight loss and diabetes medications by unlicensed individuals across the island. In a statement released on Saturday, the association threw its full support behind the chief pharmacist's recent warning on the dispensing of and administration of GLP-1 receptor agonists, including semaglutide, sold under the brand names such as Ozempic and Wegovy, and tirzepatide, marketed as Mounjaro and Zepbound. While acknowledging that these medications have become important tools in the treatment of diabetes and obesity, medical professionals say they are increasingly concerned by the growing number of non-medical practitioners advertising and selling their prescription drugs from locations that are not licensed pharmacies. The association warned that obtaining prescription medication outside of the regulated healthcare system exposes patients to serious health risks, including the possibility of receiving counterfeit, improperly stored, or inappropriate medications without the necessary medical supervision. The SLMDA stressed that GLP-1 medications should only be prescribed by licensed medical professionals who can properly assess patients, monitor their progress, and manage any side effects. It also urged the public to purchase these drugs exclusively from licensed pharmacies. Quick, seemingly miraculous fixes are never the answer, the association cautioned, as it appeals to St. Lucians to avoid seeking medical advice or prescription drugs from unlicensed individuals or businesses. The association reaffirmed its commitment to working alongside the Ministry of Health, Allied Health Services, the Pharmacy Council, and other stakeholders to combat illegal, unethical and potentially dangerous health practices. Ending with a direct appeal to the public, the association reminded citizens that no cosmetic or weight loss goal is worth putting their lives at risk. If the pursuit of beauty risks your health and potentially your life, it is simply not worth it, the statement concluded.

0: Prime Minister Andrew Holness has reaffirmed the importance of the Caribbean community to Jamaica's national development, describing the regional integration movement as a vital instrument of multilateral engagement and foreign policy. Holness made the remarks during a visit to the headquarters of the Caribbean community in Georgetown, Guyana, as part of his official visit to the South American nation. "We see CARICOM as absolutely important to our own national development," the Prime Minister told staff at the CARICOM Secretariat, pointing to what he described as a changing global landscape and the emergence of a new world order. Holness said CARICOM remains an important vehicle through which member states pursue common interests on the international stage. While acknowledging that member countries do not always share unified foreign policies, he said they are able to advance common foreign policy objectives through the regional bloc. Holness also highlighted the significant opportunities for economic cooperation within the Caribbean, citing his visit to Guyana as an example of the possibilities that exist across the region. He says we need standardization of rules. We need to be able to take advantage of common opportunities. There are common challenges that we need to pursue as a region, and the best institution to do that is CARICOM, he added. The Jamaican leader stressed the critical role played by the Caribbean Community Secretariat in helping member governments understand and respond to an increasingly complex global environment. "Your job as regional administrators and technocrats is to help us, the political leaders, understand the dynamics and the changes that are happening globally and regionally," Holness said. "We rely on you to make sense of the changing and complex global situation and our regional situation as well." He also noted that the Secretariat plays an essential role in administering the revised Treaty of Chagaramas and ensuring that the legal and operational frameworks underpinning the community function effectively. "At the heart of it is that if the legal framework and the treaty are not perfected, then bilateral and multilateral relationships can become very difficult," he said. Holness further emphasized the need for Caribbean citizens to see the practical benefits of regional integration through initiatives such as the free movement of labor and capital, educational and training opportunities, and other measures that directly improve people's lives. The Prime Minister also expressed confidence in CARICOM Secretary General Carla Barnett and her team, saying they are making every effort to guide member states through global challenges and emerging opportunities in keeping with the revised Treaty of Chagaramas. CARICOM, established in 1973 with the signing of the Treaty of Chagaramas and revised in 2001 to facilitate the creation of a single market and economy, comprises 15 member states and 6 associate members and serves approximately 16 million people across the Caribbean. Also in regional news, health authorities in St. Vincent and the Grenadines are urging residents and visitors to take greater precautions as new HIV infections continue to increase across the country. Chief Health Promotion Officer Shanika John said recent health data shows a rise in new cases, with the highest prevalence recorded among people aged 25 to 29, as well as men over the age of 60. John also noted a gender gap in testing patterns, with more women than men voluntarily getting tested. However, she warned that a significant number of positive cases are still being identified among men in the affected age groups. Females are the ones who are still coming forward for testing as they rank higher, but we're still seeing a lot of those males who are showing a positive within that age group, she said. Health officials stressed that HIV status cannot be determined by appearance alone, underscoring that testing remains the only reliable method of diagnosis. You cannot tell by looking if someone is HIV positive, and the only way that you can do that is by protecting yourself, John added. The public is being encouraged to consistently use prophylactics, particularly with new or casual sexual partners, as part of broader prevention efforts. Officials also highlighted the importance of sexual health awareness, especially among younger people. Attention has also turned to the upcoming Vinci Mass Carnival season, which health officials say typically brings increased travel, higher alcohol consumption, and more casual sexual activity, factors that can elevate the risk of transmission. The Ministry of Health is urging the public to drink responsibly, maintain adherence to any prescribed medication for existing conditions, and prioritize regular HIV testing. Men in particular are being encouraged to come forward for screening. Officials say early testing and prompt treatment remain critical in controlling the spread of HIV and improving long-term health outcomes. We ask persons to have a safe and festive season. Your health and energy is a shared responsibility, John said. Moving to international news. The World Health Organization said Sunday that over 1,300 excess deaths had been recorded in Europe since June 21 in connection with the record-breaking heatwave roasting much of the continent. Tens of millions have been braving a weekend of extreme temperatures in Europe as a deadly heatwave moves eastward, with some countries announcing rising death tolls and health services warning of saturation. On Sunday morning, French health officials said there had been around 1,000 more deaths than expected in that country just since Wednesday. And across Europe, more than 1,300 excess deaths have been recorded since the 21st of June, linked to higher temperatures in Europe, WHO Chief Tedros Adhanom Ghebreyesus said on X. Heat stress is often called the silent killer, and European homes, workplaces, and schools were not built for these temperatures, he said. At least 191 million people are forecast to endure temperatures of at least 35 degrees Celsius on Sunday in Europe, with the heat particularly intense in Germany, the Czech Republic, Hungary, and Poland, according to the AFP estimates. A total of 381 million people in Europe, excluding Turkey, will see temperatures surpass 30 degrees Celsius, according to analysis based on forecasts from the German Meteorological Service and 2025 population projections from the Joint Research Center, collated by Austrian NGO Klima-Dashboard. Millions of people across the continent are currently living under extreme heat. Hundreds have died. Schools are shut. Grids are buckling, Tedros warned. Driven by climate change and global warming, the phenomenon of the once-in-a-generation heatwave is now occurring nearly annual, he said, pointing out that Europe is the fastest warming continent on Earth, heating at twice the global average. The WHO chief said the United Nations Health Agency was working with its member states and partners to address the health threats posed by extreme heat through focusing on preparedness, prevention, and stronger health system responses. He called on European countries to implement heat health action plans as part of a push to safeguard health in the face of climate change. And finally from us, the United States and Iran have agreed to pause mutual attacks for now and hold talks on Tuesday in Doha, the capital of Qatar, to work out their dispute over the Strait of Hormuz, U.S. media outlet Axios said on Sunday. The two sides will stand down for now and vessels can move freely, as technical talks are set to continue, a U.S. official was quoted as saying. The Tuesday talks were originally set to be held in Switzerland and focus on Iran's nuclear program. However, renewed tensions in the Strait of Hormuz prompted the talks to be moved to Doha, shifting the focus to shipping security in the strategic waterway. During negotiations in Switzerland a week ago, the U.S. delegation agreed with Iran to establish a hotline between the U.S. military and Iran's Islamic Revolution Guard Corps to coordinate traffic in the strait. However, as of Saturday, the hotline still wasn't operational, according to the report. The United States conducted strikes on Iranian targets on Friday and Saturday, citing continued Iranian aggression against commercial shipping in the Strait of Hormuz. Iran responded by striking U.S. military positions in the region. And if this have come to the end of our midday news for today, Monday, June 29, 2026, here's a recap of our headlines. In local news, doctors sound alarm over illegal Ozempic sales in St. Lucia. In regional news, Wholeness reaffirms CARICOM's importance to Jamaica's development. St. Vincent and the Grenadines health officials urge vigilance as HIV cases rise. In international news, more than 1,300 excess deaths recorded in Europe, heatwave, says WHO. And US-Iran to halt strikes for now to meet in Doha over Hormuz Strait. These news pieces were sourced from SignatureDailyPost.com, CaribbeanNationalWeekly.com, and AfricanNews.com. Thank you for joining me today for Praise FM's Midday News. I'm Karine Perino. Remember to share the good news of Jesus Christ today.
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You can send them an email. 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The Castries SDA Church Youth Department has organized a youth camp under the theme Connected to Christ, Grounded for Life. This will take place from July 17th to the 21st at the Delsey Primary School in Suzel. You'll discover what it truly means to stay connected with Christ, build memories, and that will last a lifetime. 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And that's all for... Pardon. The Balata SDA Church will be having Vacation Bible School from July 6th to the 17th. To be a fun and faith-filled experience for children. The registration fee is $5. 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

0: It is now 12:46. Let's take a look at the latest weather report. Supplied to us by the Met Office, this is the 12 noon report. Your forecaster today is Lucius Frederick. Present weather at Hirenura Airport is cloudy with showers nearby. Present weather at George Charles Airport is cloudy. Present temperature at Hirenura Airport is 28 degrees Celsius or 82 degrees Fahrenheit. Last night's minimum temperature at Hirenura Airport was 27 degrees Celsius or 81 degrees Fahrenheit. Relative humidity at Hirenura Airport is 87%. The wind at Hirenura Airport is blowing from the east at 18 miles per hour or 30 kilometers per hour. Rainfall in the 24-hour period that ended at 8 a.m. today at Hirenura Airport 6.2 millimeters and at George Charles Airport 9.4 millimeters. Total rainfall for the month of June so far at Hirenura Airport 60.9 millimeters and at George Charles Airport 114.8 millimeters. The sun will set today at 6:35 p.m. and rise tomorrow at 5:39 a.m. In the forecast for St. Lucia, valid for the next 24 hours, wind to be blowing from the east near 20 miles per hour or 31 kilometers per hour. The weather, partly cloudy skies, becoming cloudy at times with a few showers. In the forecast for St. Lucia, valid for the next 24 hours, wind to be blowing from the east near 20 miles per hour or 31 kilometers per hour. The weather, partly cloudy skies, becoming cloudy at times with a few showers. In the marine forecast for seas in a 25-mile or 40-kilometer radius from St. Lucia, tides to Cassius Harbour high at 4:22 p.m., low at 8:35 p.m. Tides for VFOB Bay high at 5:29 p.m., low at 10:02 p.m. Seas are moderate to locally rough with waves and easterly swells 5 to 7 feet or 1.5 to 2.1 meters. Small craft operators and sea bathers, you are advised to exercise caution due to above normal seas. In a forecast for the Lesser Antilles, generally cloudy with scattered showers and isolated thunderstorms. Over the southern Windward Islands, elsewhere partly cloudy skies, becoming cloudy at times with widely scattered showers. And in the tropical weather outlook, the Atlantic high pressure system will generate moderate to brisk easterly winds and locally rough seas around the Lesser Antilles during the next few days. A tropical wave in the vicinity of the Lesser Antilles is producing cloudiness and showers mostly over the southern half of the region. This wave is drifting westward near 17 miles per hour or 28 kilometers per hour. Another tropical wave located over the eastern tropical Atlantic is moving westward near 14 miles per hour or 22 kilometers per hour. And this has been the latest weather news provided by the Met Office. 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To get a repeat of this weather report or for an update on present weather conditions, please visit the Signature Weather page. The web address is met.gov.lc. The next weather report can be heard here at Breeze FM Radio at 4:15 p.m.
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coming up at 1 today, we'll be having Pastor Ball with the presentation on the Virgin Mary, what the Bible says about it. And today is part 5. Today's Peter and the Rock. Tomorrow will be the last day, part 6. Afterwards, we'll have music and programming. Shireen will be with you from after that until 5 today for Afternoon Blessing. It has been a joy and a pleasure to be here with you today. I thank God for ministering to all of us. And I do hope that you were blessed listening to Praise FM this morning. There's a lot happening in the world, a lot of current events that we need to keep up with. You know, we need to keep keep track of a lot of those events taking place in the world today. A lot is happening, it's moving very quickly and fast, but some of it is just distractions as to psychological warfare to keep you anxious and afraid for the future and have little confidence in governments that you would want some other system to come over and take charge. Christ is a stabilizing force, person, entity, principle, belief. Christ stabilizes and anchors us, and the Word stabilizes and anchors us. With all what's blowing around in the world today, pray that you hunker down in the Word, know it for yourself, believe His Word, and those who need to be baptized, by all means, be baptized. Live at peace with all men as long as it lies within you. As a Christian, you have to rise above it, set the pace, set the standard, and we live to please the Heavenly Father, not human beings. People will push you, they will test you, they will try to pull out evil and cause you to do things that are not like Christ, things that will not please the Father. Don't let Satan win. Don't let God lose you. Choose to live above it and to do what is pleasing in God's sight. Father will protect you, He will give you the strength that you need, He will reassure you, He will minister to your soul and refresh you when you are feeling down, when you feel as though you're spent. There's nothing more that you can give or do. God will refresh you and give you extra to keep you going, just like He did with Prophet Elijah. That man's experience was really, really transformative. When you come to the end of yourself, there is God again, giving you more to keep going. So we can keep going only when we are fueled and we're powered by the Spirit of God, the loving hands of God Himself. I'd like to encourage you to enjoy the rest of your day. Enjoy lunch. Have something nutritious and healthy. Take a digestive walk afterwards. Don't fall asleep at your desk. Go for a nice little walk and, you know, walk off the food that you've eaten. Enjoy the day. If you're fasting today, happy fasting. If you want to do that sometime this week, wish you all the success and blessings. My name is Karen Perino. This has been Spiritual Upliftment. Until we meet again, I pray that the God of all the heavens and the God of all the earth will watch over us while we're absent one from another. I'm going to leave you with the Mischief Sisters with a song, In Times Like These. This one goes on to Elder Kari and the members of his Bible study group. Those who attend regularly, this is their theme song. So do enjoy. Afterwards, you have the sermon for today, Peter and the Rock.

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1: Good morning. It sure is wonderful to have lots of music, isn't it? Kind of prepares the soul for the study of God's Word. And the choir is singing beautifully. And I'd like to invite all of you to come to the cantata, which is going to be held on December 13th. You won't want to miss it for anything. It's going to be really, really special. And didn't, I think these are two academy kids. I don't know their names, but I think they go to the academy. Isn't it wonderful the way they played? That's great. We really appreciate the good work that Kurt Miyashiro is doing there with the music program. Fantastic. We need to have the kids come more often and present music. We are now in the midst of a series of studies on the role of Mary in the Bible and in the closing scenes of this earth's history. This will be the fifth presentation in this series, and next Sabbath we will be concluding with the topic titled The Signs and Wonders of Fatima. And I would like to invite all of you especially to come next Sabbath, because there we are going to put everything that we have studied together. Let me just say that the purpose of this series has not been to offend anybody who belongs to a different denomination than the Seventh-day Adventist Church. The whole purpose is to examine what history and what the Bible has to say about the role of Mary and what is going to happen in the closing scenes of history. You see, the Bible tells us that the devil is going to perform tremendous signs and wonders in the last days. And we

house of worship. Our hearts have been warmed by the music, by the fellowship. And now we ask, Lord, that they will be warmed by your precious and holy word. We ask that you will give us open minds and open hearts to hear your voice. Take away every preconceived notion and idea that we might have, and give us a sincere and open heart. We pray in Jesus' holy and most precious name. Amen. The Roman Catholic Church has a very peculiar view about the transmission of truth. And I would like to share that view with you as we begin our study this morning. According to Roman Catholicism, when Christ went to heaven, he left Peter as his vicar or successor on earth. And according to Roman Catholic theology, Peter then became the rock upon which the church is built. According to Roman Catholicism, when Peter died, his successor became the rock and the vicar of Christ, and so on until the present day. In other words, the idea is that there has been an unbroken succession of individuals that constitute the rock on which the church is built from the times of Peter till the present day, till John Paul II, who is the present pope. Now, according to this view, as Christ on earth, the succession of popes have the divine right to explain, to preserve, and to define the Word of God, both written and non-written, or oral. According to this view of Roman Catholicism, the popes sit on the cathedra. The word cathedra means on the throne, and incidentally, that's the reason why Roman Catholic churches are called cathedrals. It's where the throne of the bishop is to be found. That's why it's called a cathedral. But anyway, the pope sits on the cathedra, or on the throne, and thus is able to lead church councils, to write encyclicals, or letters, and to speak from his throne ex cathedra, that is, from the throne. What this means is that the pope is able to define and bring forth doctrines of the faith which are not to be found in the Bible, but which have supposedly been passed on from one generation to another by a process which is known as apostolic succession. Their decisions, that is, the Pope's decisions, in these matters that are decided by a church council, presided by him, that are written in encyclicals, and that are spoken ex cathedra from the throne, when he speaks on faith and morals, these decisions must be obeyed by all Catholics without question, as if Christ himself were speaking. Thus, the dogmas or doctrines are in an infallible proclamation of Christ and cannot be revised, changed, or abolished because Christ has spoken in his vicar. Thus, many doctrines which don't even have a thread of evidence in written scripture are taught and are to be accepted by the faithful without question. This is the reason why doctrines such as Mary, the Mother of God, the Immaculate Conception of Mary, the Perpetual Virginity of Mary, and the Assumption of Mary are taught, even though there's not a shred of evidence written in scripture about this. Other doctrines which have been adopted and taught, which don't have any foundation in scripture, but supposedly have foundation in oral tradition in the process of passing on through apostolic succession, are doctrines such as infant baptism, baptism by sprinkling, the doctrine of purgatory, auricular confession, that is, confession to a priest, the use of images, Lent, and the observance of Sunday as the day of rest under what is called the New Covenant. Now, I would like to read a statement from a Roman Catholic book so that you see that this is not my creation, what I presented this morning, so that you see that this is the actual position of the Roman Catholic Church. This is found in a book by Francis J. Butler, and the title of the book is Holy Family Series of Catholic Catechisms. And it's page 63. Notice what he says. Some of the truths which God has revealed
and which have always been

0: taught by the Catholic Church are not contained in the Bible. This is written by a Roman Catholic. These truths have come down to us by what is called oral tradition. That is, they have been handed down by word of mouth. Remember we studied last time how dangerous it is to accept things by word of mouth? It's incredible the way things get twisted. Imagine transmitting a teaching of Christ over the course of 2,000 years. They continue saying here, once again, these truths have come down to us by what is called oral tradition. That is, they have been handed down by the word of mouth. By Catholic tradition, therefore, we understand all those truths which the Church received from Jesus Christ and the Apostles, but which are not found in the Bible. These truths we firmly believe because they were revealed by God and are proposed to us by the Church. Some of the truths that have been handed down to us by tradition and are not recorded in the sacred scripture are the following. Then he's going to give some examples of teachings that are not in the Bible, but they've been transmitted by the process of tradition. He says that there are just seven sacraments, that there is a purgatory, that in the new law, Sunday should be kept holy instead of the Sabbath, that infants should be baptized, and that there are precisely 72 books in the Bible. Now we believe that there are 66, not 72. He continues saying, the truths of Catholic tradition have been handed down in the Church by means of the writings of the fathers of the Church, as well as by the decrees of councils, by approved creeds, and by the prayers and ceremonies of the Church. These ancient writings and institutions show plainly what has been the faith of the Church from the earliest times. And now notice, this is a crucial paragraph. He says, however, it is only the infallible teaching of the Church that secures us against error as to the truths contained in tradition as well as in the Holy Scripture. The voice of the Church is the voice of God. Now, I'd like to read you one other statement before we examine on what foundation, what basis the Roman Catholic Church can express a view such as this. This is another statement that is found in the book by John Lowe, A Course in Religion for Catholic High Schools and Academies. Also, he's a Roman Catholic. Pages 50 and 51. Notice what he says. Since the truths contained in Scripture and those handed down by tradition both come from God, Scripture and tradition are of equal value as sources of faith. Both deserve the same reverence and respect. Each, now notice this, each alone is sufficient to establish a truth about holy faith. In other words, if you don't find something in the Bible and tradition teaches it, it's as good as if the Bible taught it. You know, the Seventh-day Adventist Church doesn't believe that. We don't even believe that of Ellen White, who's the prophet to the remnant. Now notice what he continues saying. Scripture and tradition are called the remote rule of faith. Now I want you to catch this. Scripture and tradition are called the remote rule of faith because the Catholic does not base his faith directly on these sources. Now did you hear what I said? What he says? He says that Catholics do not base their faith directly on the Bible or tradition. What do they base it on then? Notice. The proximate rule of faith, not the remote one, but the proximate, the near rule of faith, we might say, is for him, that is for the believer, the one holy Catholic and apostolic Church, which alone has received from God the authority to interpret infallibly the doctrines he has revealed, whether these be contained in Scripture or in tradition. What this statement is saying simply is that the Catholic believer does not base his or her faith on what the Bible or tradition says. They base their belief and their faith on how the Church interprets and transmits Scripture and tradition. In other words, it's not the Bible or tradition which is the final authority, but it's the church interpreting the Bible and tradition which is the final authority in matters of faith and morals. Now the question is, how can the Roman Catholic Church teach such a view? Well, the reason is because of their interpretation of a very unique passage that we find in Matthew 16. Please turn with me there to Matthew chapter 16, and we're going to examine this passage very carefully in our study this morning. Matthew chapter 16, and I want to start reading at verse 13. And I'm going to read the passage, and then we are going to study it point by point, because it's important that we understand this, because we're going to come in contact with people who are Catholics, maybe by birth, and they haven't been to church. Maybe we'll meet Catholics who are students of the Bible. The Catholics are studying the Bible now. There are charismatic groups that place great emphasis on Bible study. And we have to be able to share with them the correct interpretation and view of this passage. The purpose is not to win a debate or to win an argument. The purpose is to win a soul and to show the truth so that people can found their faith on truth, on Scripture, as it comes directly from the pages of the Bible, not as given by a secondary source, whether it be a council, the church, an encyclical, a bull, or whatever it is. Now notice what it says in Matthew chapter 16 and verse 13. When Jesus came into the region of Caesarea Philippi, he asked his disciples, saying, "Who do men say that I, the Son of Man, am?" So they said, "Some say John the Baptist, some Elijah, and others Jeremiah, or one of the prophets." And then Jesus says, "But who do you say that I am?" Now let me ask you, who is at the very center of this passage? Jesus, that's right, it's Christ. Jesus wants to know what everybody is saying and what the disciples think about him. At the center of the passage is Jesus, not Peter, as we'll notice in a minute. Notice verse 16. And Simon Peter answered and said, "You are the Christ," that is the Messiah. That's the Greek translation of the word Messiah in Hebrew. "You are the Messiah, the Son of the living God." Do you think Peter knew what he was talking about? No, he didn't. What he was saying had been revealed to him directly by God. But a little bit later on in this passage, we're going to find that Peter didn't really understand what type of Messiah Jesus was. Notice what it says in verse 17. Jesus answered and said to him, "Blessed are you, Simon Bar-Jonah," that is, son of Jonah, "for flesh and blood has not revealed this to you." That means this did not come because a human being discovered it. It didn't come by human intuition. It says, "But by my Father who is in heaven." This is a direct revelation of God that I am the Christ, the Messiah, the Son of the living God. And then here comes the passage which is used to try and teach that the Pope and his successors and the bishops are able to teach Scripture infallibly, and everybody has to accept their interpretations of Scripture. Notice verse 18. "And I say to you that you are Peter, and on this rock I will build my church, and the gates of Hades shall not prevail against it. And I will give you the keys of the kingdom of heaven, and whatever you bind on earth will be bound in heaven, and whatever you loose on earth will be loosed in heaven." Now this is the passage that we want to study. Now let's go through the passage and examine what it's really teaching. Let's not take people's interpretations of it. Let's follow along in our own Bibles and examine this passage for ourselves and come to our own conclusions based on the Holy Spirit's guidance this morning. Now the first thing that we want to ask is, who, according to Scripture, is the rock? Because the Roman Catholic interpretation is that Peter was the rock, and that each successor of Peter is the rock, and that the church is built upon each of the popes in succession, and therefore when they speak ex cathedra, or when they lead in a church council, or when they proclaim an encyclical, it is to be accepted as the voice of Christ. Now the question is, what does the Bible say is the rock? Well, in this passage, Jesus is actually making a play on words. What it really says in the Greek, Jesus says, "I tell you that you are Petros, but upon this Petra I will build my church." That's the way it is in the Greek. In other words, the word Peter means stone. In fact, it's a translation. The word petros is the Greek translation of the Aramaic word sephas. You can notice in John chapter 1 and verse 42 that Jesus says, yeah, your name is not going to be called Cephas, your name is going to be called Petros from now on. In other words, the word Petros in the Greek means a pebble. It means a small stone, a movable stone. It's the same word that is used for the seeds that fell among the stones in the parable of the sower. They're small, a small movable stone. But Jesus says, you are Petros, but upon this Petra I will build my church. Now, who is that Petra? Who is that rock? Let me share this with you, folks. I decided that I would go to the concordance and I would examine every reference the Bible makes to the word rock. And do you know what I discovered? Not once, except for maybe this dubious interpretation of this passage, not once does the Bible say that a human being is the rock. Every single time that the rock is used in a figurative sense, it refers to Jehovah. It refers to Jesus. Uniformly throughout Scripture. Let me just share some of those verses with you. And we're not going to look them all up, but I'm going to refer to some of them. For example, you remember the water that was brought from the rock in Exodus chapter 17 and verse 6, when Moses struck the rock and waters came from the rock. Who was that rock? The Apostle Paul in 1 Corinthians chapter 10 and verse 4 said, the rock was whom? They all drank from the spiritual rock, and the rock was Christ. In other words, the rock is Jesus. Now let's turn back to Deuteronomy chapter 32 and read some verses here in Deuteronomy. Deuteronomy chapter 32 and verse 4. Deuteronomy chapter 32 and verse 4. We're going to examine several verses here in Deuteronomy chapter 32. It says here in verse 4, speaking about the Lord, it says, He is the rock. Who is the rock? Yahweh or Jehovah, the Lord. It says, He is the rock. His work is perfect, for all His ways are justice. Let's go down to verse 15, same chapter, 7 verse 15. But Jeshurun, that's another name for Jerusalem, grew fat and kicked. You grew fat, you grew thick. You are covered with fat. Then he forsook God who made him and scornfully esteemed the rock of his salvation. Who is the rock of his salvation in this verse? It is the Lord. Notice what it says in verse 18. It says, of the rock who begot you, you are unmindful and have forgotten the God who fathered you. Notice that the rock is who? God who fathered Israel. Notice what it says in verse 30. This chapter is filled with references to the rock. It says there in verse 30, how could one chase a thousand and two put 10,000 to flight? In other words, how could you gain these great victories in battle unless their rock had sold them, that is, their enemies, and the Lord had surrendered them? Notice what it says in verse 31. It says, for their rock is not like our rock. In other words, the rock of their enemies is not like our rock. Even our enemies themselves being judges, they themselves can say that their God is not a rock like our God is a rock. Notice what it says in verse 37. He will say, where are their gods? The rock which they in which they sought refuge. Now, who is the rock in Deuteronomy chapter 32? The rock is the Lord. But now somebody might say, well, Pastor, why does Jesus not say, you are Peter, but upon me I will build this church? Why does he say, you are Peter, but upon this rock I will build my church? Doesn't seem like he would be talking about himself that way. Why doesn't he say, you are Petros, a little movable stone, unstable, but upon me, the Petra, I will build my church? Well, it was simply a matter of speaking in those days. Let's notice two examples from the New Testament. Turn with me to John chapter 2. John chapter 2. It's just a mode of speech. You know, see, we have to understand things the way they were understood in Scripture times. In other words, we wouldn't speak this way today, but they spoke very regularly this way back then. Notice what it says in John chapter 2 and verse 19. Jesus answered and said to them, destroy this temple, and in 3 days I will raise it up. He didn't say destroy me. He says destroy this temple. What was Jesus referring to when he said destroy this temple? Notice verse 21. but he was speaking of the temple of his body. He doesn't say me, he says destroy this temple. Now turn with me for one more example. There are others, but our time is limited. Notice Matthew chapter 21. Although when I say our time is limited, you don't want to go outside, it's raining anyway. Matthew chapter 21 and verse 42. I think it's providential that the Lord has sent us rain. Hallelujah. Notice what it says, Matthew 21 and verse 42. Jesus said to them, that is the Jewish leaders that are listening to him, did you never read in the scriptures, the stone which the builders rejected, he has become the chief cornerstone? Who is this speaking about? Jesus. This was the Lord's doing, and it is marvelous in our eyes. Now let's go down to verse 44. Jesus says, and whoever falls on this stone, really it should be translated rock, because it's the word lithos. It's not petros there, it's lithos, which means a solid. It's the same word that is used to speak of the resurrection of Jesus when the rocks were rent in two. Same word, lithos. And so Jesus says, whoever falls on what? This rock will be broken. So did Jesus in other places refer to himself as this rock? As destroyed this temple? Yes. Jesus simply is saying in Matthew chapter 16, you are Peter, you are Petros, unstable, little pebble, movable, but upon this Petra I will build my church. If he was talking about Peter, why didn't he say, you are Peter, and upon you I will build my church? Why did he say, you are Peter, but upon this, you, this? You are Peter, but upon this rock I will build my church. Now let's ask, how did Peter understand this? Did Peter understand that he was the rock upon which the church was going to be built? I guess we better let Peter tell us whether he understood it that way. Turn with me to 1 Peter. This is long after Jesus said these words. It's probably 40, 50 or more years after Jesus has uttered these words, that you are Peter, and upon this rock I will build my church. So notice Peter is speaking many, many years afterwards. Notice what it says in 1 Peter chapter 2 and verse 8. 1 Peter chapter 2 and verse 8. Notice what he says. Let's start at verse 6. Therefore it is also contained in the scripture, behold, I lay in Zion a chief cornerstone, elect, precious, and he who believes on him will by no means be put to shame. Therefore, to you who believe, he is precious. Who is it talking about? Jesus. He is precious. But to those who are disobedient, the stone which the builders rejected has become the chief cornerstone. And do you know Peter is quoting Psalm 118 and verse 22? The Apostle Paul also in Romans 9 and verse 33 quotes Isaiah 14, 8 verse 14. Where it says in the Old Testament that the rock is Jehovah, but the Apostle Paul says that that rock is Jesus. Uniformly, folks, all throughout Scripture, we find that the rock is spoken of as Jesus Christ. Now let's go back to Matthew chapter 16 and continue examining this passage. It says once again, Jesus speaking to Peter, he says in verse 18, and I say to you that you are Petros. In other words, you are that little pebble, that movable stone, unstable. But he says, on this Petra, on this rock, I will build what? My church. So upon whom is the church built? Is it built upon Peter and his successors, or is it built upon Jesus Christ, upon the Lord? Scripture is uniformly clear from beginning to end. And somebody can arise and say, no, but the church says that it's not Jesus, that it's Peter. But can the church go beyond the Bible? That's the key question. Can we go beyond the Word of the Lord? And can the church teach something that is contradictory to what the Bible has to say? I don't think so. Now let's notice what it continues saying there in verse 18. It says, and the gates of Hades, the old King James says, hell, the gates of Hades shall not prevail against it. Now that's the better translation, the gates of Hades. You see, usually when we think about hell, we're thinking about what? Fire, right? But really, in the New Testament, with one exception, hell is not where the wicked go to burn and to be miserable. Really, the word Hades simply means the place where dead people go. It means the grave. Let me prove that to you from the Bible. Let's go to 1 Corinthians chapter 15. 1 Corinthians chapter 15, and let's read verse 55. 1 Corinthians chapter 15 and verse 55. This is speaking about when Jesus comes to resurrect those who died in Christ. And it says there that when they come forth from the tomb, they're going to say some very important words. What are they going to say? Oh death, where is your what? Where is your sting? Oh Hades, oh grave, where is your what? Where is your victory? Now, do you know where that quotation comes from? This is not original in Paul. It goes back to the Old Testament. Let's go to the book of Hosea. Go with me to the book of Hosea, chapter 13. A little book towards the end of the Old Testament. Hosea, chapter 13, and verse 14. Hosea, did I say 13, verse 14? Well, that's certainly not it. Because it only has, it does have 13 chapters. I was in Daniel. Okay, chapter 13, yes. Sorry about that. Verse 14. Notice what God says. I will ransom them from the power of the what? Of the grave. It's the word Sheol, the Hebrew word Sheol, which is the exact equivalent to Hades in the New Testament, because Paul is quoting this. And notice what it continues saying there in verse 14. I will ransom them from the power of the grave. I will redeem them from what? From death. Oh death, I will be your plagues. Oh grave, I will be your destruction. So what does Hades mean? It doesn't mean a place of burning. It simply means what? It means the grave. It means death. Now what is this, the gates of Hades? What does that mean? Well, the expression gates of death is used many times in the Bible to refer to the sepulcher. Because when you die, it's like you're shut in by gates. And unless the Lord takes the key to let you out, you're shut in. Notice what it says, for example, in Job 38 and verse 17. Job chapter 38 and verse 17 tells us what the gates are. Job chapter 38 and verse 17 says the following. Have the gates of death been revealed to you? Or have you seen the doors of the shadow of death? What happens when a person dies? They're put in the casket, they're placed under the ground, and what happens with them? They pour dirt over them. Are they prisoners? Are they captive in there? Will they be captive forever unless Jesus comes to take them out, to deliver them, and to open the grave? Yes, in fact, in Revelation 1, 17 and 18, it says that Jesus has the keys of Hades and of death. He has the keys of Hades and of death because he says, I died and I'm alive and I live forevermore. He says, because I live, therefore you will live also. So what did Jesus mean when he said in Matthew 16 that the gates of Hades would not prevail against the church? It simply means that death would not be able to keep the church what? Captive, to kill or to destroy the church. Now there are many other verses that speak about the gates of death, but I think that with just what I've given you, you have the idea of what the Bible is talking about. Now what does the word prevail mean when it says that the gates of the grave, the gates of Hades, or the gates of death will not prevail against the church? The word prevail, as far as I could determine, is only used one other time in the New Testament, and that's in Luke 23, verse 23, where it says that the high priests and the elders and the rulers rabble-rouse the people so that the people would ask Pilate for Jesus to be slain, to be killed. And Pilate, you know, he says, no, I'm not going to let you do it because he's innocent. I can't find any sin in this man. But it said that they screamed and they hollered more and more until finally they prevailed. In other words, the word prevail means to finally overcome. It means to subdue. It means to conquer. Now let's go back to this passage and look once again at verse 18. It says, and I also say to you that you are Peter, Petros, little movable stone, unstable. But on this Petra, in other words, this solid rock, I will build my church. And the gates of the grave, or the gates of death, shall not prevail against it. Now, let's stop there a minute and ask, why will the gates of death not prevail against the church? Because it's built on Peter. Let me ask you, is Peter dead today? So did the gates of death prevail upon him? Absolutely. Why is it that the church is not conquered by the gates of death? Let me tell you why. In fact, the grammar of this verse allows you to interpret it in two different ways. When it says that the gates of death or the gates of the grave will not prevail against it, the word "it" can refer that it will not prevail against the rock or it will not prevail against the church. In other words, when it says that the gates of death or the gates of the grave will not prevail against it, the "it" can refer to either the rock, the gates of death will not gain the victory over the rock, or the gates of death will not gain the victory over the church. Now the question is, which of the two interpretations is correct? I believe in the context, both interpretations are correct. Because immediately after this, I want you to notice what Jesus says in Matthew chapter 16 and verse 21. It says, from that time, right after this episode, Jesus began to show his disciples that he must go to Jerusalem and suffer many things from the elders and chief priests and scribes and be what? And be killed and be raised again the third day. Let me ask you, did the power of the grave and the power of death prevail against the rock? No, Jesus is the rock. In other words, the gates of death did not prevail upon Jesus because he what? Because he resurrected. Now, how about the church? Will the gates of death or the gates of the grave prevail against the church? You know, it's interesting. If you look at the context of this passage, the very next event after this passage is the transfiguration of Jesus. And let me ask you, who appeared to Jesus on the Mount of Transfiguration? Elijah and Moses. What do Elijah and Moses represent? Let me ask you, did the grave prevail over Moses? Why not? Because Peter resurrected him. Huh? Why did not the gate of death or of the grave prevail over Moses? Because Michael came and resurrected him. Why, let me ask you, did the gate of death prevail over Elijah? No! Really, we have in these two individuals a mini kingdom. We have those who died, whom Jesus rescued from the grave, from the power of death. And we have Elijah, who is translated to heaven from among the living. Let me ask you, did the gate of the grave or of death prevail over the rock? No! Will the gate of death or the grave prevail over Christ's kingdom, his church, those who die, and those who are living when Jesus comes? No! In fact, when this passage says that the gates of death or of the grave will not prevail against it, it can refer either to the rock. They will not prevail against the rock. And they didn't, because Jesus died and resurrected. They will not prevail against the church. They didn't, because the church, as represented in Moses and Elijah, will ultimately find their place in the kingdom of heaven, in the kingdom of God. Now let's go back to this passage in Matthew 16. And let's examine verse 19. Do you understand verse 18 till now? Is it clear? Now notice verse 19. It says, now Jesus is going to do something to Peter. He's talking about himself. Now I'm going to say something to Peter. Verse 19. And I will give you the keys of the kingdom of heaven. Does Jesus give Peter something? Does he? What does he give them? What does he give Peter? The keys. And you know how that's interpreted by the Roman Catholic Church? They say Jesus gave Peter two keys. He gave him the key to political power, and he gave him the key to religious power. Temporal and spiritual power. And that's why all during the Middle Ages, the doctrine of the keys gave the papacy the supposed right to determine what kings did and what they didn't do. In other words, it gave them the right to rule not over the church only, but also to rule over the state. That's the way it's interpreted. And even today, if you go to many Roman Catholic cathedrals, and you go to St. Peter's Basilica, you'll find there a statue of Peter. And what does he have on his shoulder? He has two keys on his shoulder. The key to temporal power and the key to spiritual power. Now, the question is, what are keys for? What is a key for? It's to open what? To open a door. Right? Now, This key, these keys that Christ gives Peter, they give access to where? Where do they give access to? It's the door that opens into the kingdom of heaven. Now, what does that mean, using the keys to open the door that leads into the kingdom of heaven? In order to understand that, we have to go back a little bit forward to Matthew 23. Go with me to Matthew chapter 23, and we're going to see what the keys are that open and close the kingdom of heaven. Because we're going to notice that he can bind and loose also. And the disciples can bind and loose. In other words, they can open and close the door with the key. What is the key? What are the keys? Notice what it says in Matthew chapter 23 and verse 1 and verse 2. Then Jesus spoke to the multitudes and to his disciples, saying, "The scribes and the Pharisees sit in Moses' cathedra." That's the word, cathedra. What does it mean that the scribes and Pharisees sit on Moses' cathedra? Do we have a type of apostolic succession here? Sure. In other words, the elders and the Pharisees are saying, we have the right to define, to interpret, and to let people know exactly what are the genuine and what are not the genuine traditions that began with Moses, many of them written, but many of them that are not written. Is this the same basic type of idea as apostolic succession? Yes. But what did they do with Moses' seat? Did they open up the kingdom to people? Notice what it says in verse 13. It says, "But woe to you, scribes and Pharisees, hypocrites, for you shut up the kingdom of heaven." Oh, what are the keys going to do in the case of Peter? They're going to what? They're going to open up the kingdom of heaven. But what do the scribes and Pharisees who sit on Moses' cathedra do? By what they pronounce to be the truth, but is really based on tradition, the traditions of men. Remember the last subject that we studied on this? Let me ask you, what do they do instead of opening the kingdom with the key? What do? They shut it. Notice, not only to others, but they lock the key inside and shut themselves out. It says in verse 13, "But woe to you, scribes and Pharisees, hypocrites, for you shut up the kingdom of heaven against men. For you neither go in yourselves, nor do you allow those who are entering to go in." Now, how is it that they did this? That they shut themselves out and they shut other people out. In other words, they did not let people into the kingdom of heaven. Fortunately, there's more than one gospel. The Gospel of Luke explains what this means. Turn with me to Luke chapter 11. Luke chapter 11, and let's read verse 52. Luke chapter 11 and verse 52. This is the same discourse of Jesus, but it is expressed in different language. There it says in verse 52, "Woe to you lawyers." Beware any lawyers here. Jesus is not talking to those kind of lawyers. He's talking about experts in the law of Moses. Not talking to those kind of lawyers. He's talking about experts in the law of Moses that sit on Moses' cathedra. So it says, "Woe to you lawyers, for you have taken away what?" Ah, here it is. What is the key? What is it that lets people in or out? The key of what? The key of knowledge. "You did not enter yourselves, and those who were entering, you hindered." What is the key then that was given to these individuals? The key of what? The key of knowledge. Now, why do they only get a key and Peter gets keys? I sustain that the reason why is because the Pharisees and the elders only had one testament. Whereas Peter and the disciples were going to have now two testaments. So I believe when it says keys, it is referring to two keys, because many times in the Bible, a simple plural means two. Let me give you an example. It says that the papacy was going to govern for time, times, and the dividing of time. How do we interpret the word times? How many times is it? Two times. So when a simple plural is used, many times it's understood that it's referring to two. I believe that Jesus did give Peter and the disciples, and all believers, we're going to find two keys, the Old and the New Testament. Those are the keys of what? Of knowledge. The knowledge of whom? Let me ask you, did the scribes and Pharisees accept Jesus? Did they have lots of traditions and lots of teachings and lots of customs that they said went all the way back to Moses and to Abraham, and that everybody had to do them because they said so? Did they have that?
1: Yes.
0: But let me ask you, all those traditions, did they open the kingdom or did they close the kingdom? They closed the kingdom because the key of knowledge was to give a knowledge of whom? Of Jesus. Let's notice a verse here in Luke chapter 1. Luke chapter 1 and verse 77. Luke chapter 1 and verse 77. This is a messianic prophecy speaking about his birth and what's going to happen when Jesus comes. It says, to give knowledge of salvation to his people. What is the knowledge? Salvation to his people by the remission of their sins. In John 17, Jesus says, this is life eternal. That they might what? Know thee, the only true God, and Jesus Christ whom thou hast sent. In other words, what is the key of knowledge that opens the kingdom? The key of knowledge is the knowledge of the gospel of whom? The gospel of Jesus. It's the knowledge of Jesus and his truth. In other words, have you ever noticed that the Bible many times is referred to in Scripture by twos? For example, in Revelation, the Bible is spoken of as the two witnesses, Old and New Testament. It's spoken of as the two olive trees, Zechariah chapter 4. It's spoken of as two candlesticks, in Revelation 11. It's spoken of as a two-edged sword. Jesus says that the church is built upon the writings of the apostles and the prophets. So in other words, we're dealing with how many keys from Peter on? We're dealing with two keys. How many keys are we dealing with before that? One. Incidentally, do you remember that Jesus said in John 5:39, speaking to the Jewish leaders, he says, you search the scriptures, for in them you think you have eternal life. But they are they which testify of whom? Of me. And he says, you know, if you believe Moses, see the key? You would believe whom? Me. Because Moses wrote about me. In other words, the keys that open the kingdom are the keys of what? The keys of Scripture. The keys of the Bible. The keys of the writings of the apostles and the prophets. That when this message is preached, the kingdom is opened to individuals. Now let's go back to Matthew chapter 16. And let's examine one or two other things because before we draw this to a close. Notice what it says once again in verse 19. I will give you the keys of the kingdom of heaven, which is the key of knowledge, right? The keys of knowledge that opens the kingdom. And then notice what it says. Here's the conflicted part. It says, and whatever you bind on earth will be bound in heaven. And whatever you loose on earth will be loosed in heaven. In other words, I'm giving you the keys. The keys will either open heaven or it will what? Or it will close heaven. Now you say, see, he gave Peter the power to bind or to loose. To open the door or close the door to people. That's quite the authority. So, in other words, if Peter says, tough luck, you can't be saved, the person is lost. And if Peter says, yes, ego te absolvo, I absolve you from sin, then that individual can be saved. Is that what this passage is talking about? Absolutely not. Incidentally, this power to bind and loose was not only given to Peter, it was given to all of the disciples. Notice what it says in Matthew chapter 18 and starting with verse 15. So this is not exclusively of Peter. This is given to all of the believers in Jesus, the power to bind and loose. It's not exclusively the Pope and his successors who have the right to interpret and explain and say what is a true tradition and what is not a true tradition. Notice what it says in Matthew chapter 18, verse 15. Moreover, if your brother sins against you, go and tell him his fault between you and him alone. If he hears you, you have gained your brother. But if he will not hear you, take with you one or two more, and by the mouth of two or three witnesses, every word may be established. And if he refuses to hear them, tell it to the church. But if he refuses even to hear the church, let him be to you like a heathen and a tax collector. And now notice verse 18. Assuredly I say to you, whatever you bind on earth, who is Jesus speaking to here? The context shows that he's speaking to all of the disciples. This is not an exclusive right of Peter. It says, assuredly I say to you, whatever you bind on earth will be bound in heaven, and whatever you loose on earth will be loosed in heaven. Now, what does Jesus mean when he says, whatever you bind on earth will be bound in heaven? Unfortunately, this is not a good translation. Let me tell you why it was translated this way. It's because it's in a tense that is very uncomfortable to translate. It really is an indicative perfect. It's a perfect tense. Now, I don't know if you know what a perfect tense is, but let me explain it to you. Really, a perfect tense is a past action which carries over into the present. Let me give you a practical example. For example, if I say, in February, I will have been in Fresno 2 years. Can you believe that? Let me ask you, what kind of tense is that? In February, I will have been in Fresno 2 years. Is that an action that began in the past and continues into the future? Yes. But it's very uncomfortable to translate it that way. You know, to say, whatever you bind on earth will have been bound in heaven, and whatever you loose on earth will have been loosed in heaven. But the idea is that when the apostles bind or loose, what they are binding or loosing has already been bound or loosed in heaven. Are you with me or not? In other words, it's not that they bind and God says, okay, because you said it, even if this is a terrible sinner, I'm going to have to do what you said. And if I loose the sinner, the Lord says, you shouldn't have loosed him, but because you loosed him, I'm going to have to let him into the kingdom. Is that what it's talking about? That God is subject to the decisions of fallible human beings? Absolutely not. What it's saying is, simply, that what is bound, or when the door is opened, it has been opened in heaven. And when the door is closed, it has been what? It has been closed in heaven. Now let's take a look at that. Let me ask you, when a person accepts Jesus Christ as Lord and Savior, is there a sense in which that person in the past was already saved through the sacrifice of the blood of Jesus? Let me ask you, has the provision been made already for the salvation of every single human being on planet Earth? Has heaven already made the provision? Is everybody, now I'm going to express this carefully, is there a certain sense in which everybody is saved? In the sense that I'm talking about. I'm not saying ultimately saved, but has a provision been made for the salvation of every single human being on planet Earth? Yes. So what happens when I preach the gospel and an individual says, I accept Jesus as my Lord and Savior? Let me ask you, is that individual saved on the basis of what has happened in the past for him? Yes or no? Absolutely. Now that is what it's talking about here, that whenever you preach the gospel, an individual is converted to Jesus. Then what happens? Jesus says, oh, I made provision for that soul. That person is saved. Doesn't mean that I'm forgiving that individual, or that I am giving that individual right into the kingdom. It simply means that because of the faith that they express, and because of what Jesus has done, I can now say that the door of heaven has been opened for you. Are you understanding what I'm saying? So, in other words, it's not a cause and effect thing. Now, let me just come to a conclusion on this in this fashion. Let me ask you, when Jesus went to heaven, did he leave a representative on earth? Yeah. Did he? Who was the representative he left on earth? Time and again, the Bible says that Jesus left the Holy Spirit. And the Holy Spirit will lead you into all what? Will lead you into all truth. He's called the Spirit of Truth. He says, I will take everything that Jesus taught and I will teach it to you. So who is the individual, according to the Bible, who represents Jesus on earth? The Holy Spirit represents Jesus on earth. Now what the Roman Catholic Church says is, they say, well, the visible representative of the church is in heaven. The visible one is on earth, and the invisible representative is in heaven. But you know, that's exactly contrary of what the Bible teaches. The Bible teaches that the invisible representative of Jesus on earth is the Holy Spirit. Whereas the visible representative of the church is to be found where? Bodily, in heaven. In other words, the process is reversed. Now let me ask you, when I preach the gospel, can the heavens be open or can the heavens be closed? What do you think? When I use the keys in an evangelistic crusade, and I preach the gospel of Jesus, salvation in Jesus, I preach about his Sabbath, let me ask you, can that open or close the kingdom to people? Yes. But what is it that determines whether the kingdom is open or closed, or whether that person is bound or loosed? It is their decision. But can I preach a powerful message and that person rejects it and the door is closed? Can I preach the message and that person accepts the message and the door is open? So let me ask you, how is the door open? It's open with the key of knowledge. And it's also closed with what? It's clothed with the key of knowledge as well. Now what happens when I preach human traditions instead of preaching the Bible? Can human traditions open the door of the kingdom? No. And let me tell you, this is the reason why it's so important to preach the Bible and not human opinions. Because the problem is with human opinions have no power to change the life. And that's why if you stand up and you preach psychology and you preach sociology and you preach philosophy and you preach all of these opinions of men, but you do not preach the Word of God, the result is that hearts are not transformed. Because the Word of God has power to change. But the traditions of men shut the kingdom. Is that what the Pharisees did when they took the key of knowledge? They didn't show people Jesus. What did they do for people? They closed the kingdom by their traditions. Incidentally, let me ask you, did Moses preach the message to Pharaoh? Yes? How did Pharaoh react? Let me ask you, was the key of the kingdom used to close the door in that case? Yes. Was it God's intention that the door of the kingdom be closed to Pharaoh? No. The Bible says that God hardened Pharaoh's heart, but it's only in the sense that Moses preached the message and Pharaoh said, shut the door. And it says in some places that Pharaoh hardened his own heart. And so when we preach today through the power of the Holy Spirit, the truth, as it's found in the Bible, people are brought to a decision. And they have to decide whether to accept or to reject. In this sense, the door is either opened or it is what? Or it is closed. Go with me quickly to Acts chapter 4. Acts chapter 4. And let's notice how the Holy Spirit and the truth are related. Acts chapter 4, and let's notice verse 8. Acts 4 and verse 8. It says, then Peter, notice, who is this? How is it that Peter is going to open the kingdom? By the way, did Peter open the door of the kingdom on the day of Pentecost? Were there lots of people that went in? Was it the preaching of Peter with the power of the Spirit that opened the kingdom? Let me ask you, were there a lot that heard the message of Peter that wanted to stone him and kill him? Was the door closed? So what is it that opens and closes the door? It's the preaching of the Word through the power of the Spirit. That binds or looses. Are you clear? Notice what it says in verse 8. Then Peter, filled with the Holy Spirit, said to them. There's three things there. There's Peter, there's the Spirit, and there's saying. And then what do they have to decide? They have to decide whether they what? Whether they accept or whether they reject. Now let me just mention two or three other passages real quick. We won't get into them in detail. But you remember that Peter denied Jesus how many times? He denied Jesus three times. And after the resurrection, Jesus confirmed Peter how many times? Three times. The Roman Catholic Church teaches that because Jesus confirmed Peter three times, that he gave Peter a special status over the church. However, we have to let Peter tell us if that is what he understood Christ to mean. Go with me to 1 Peter. Go with me to 1 Peter. And let's examine this very quickly. 1 Peter chapter 5 and verses 1 to 4. Maybe we better let Peter tell us if he understood it this way. If he was going to be over the church, he would have lorded over the church, supervised the church, be in a special position of authority. Notice what he says in 1 Peter chapter 5 and verse 1. The elders, who are among you, I exhort, I who am a what? A fellow elder. Did he have a special preeminence? No. And a witness of the sufferings of Christ, and also a partaker of the glory that will be revealed. Then he says to them, shepherd the flock of God. Who is to shepherd the flock of God? Only Peter. No. Who is it? All of the what? Are you listening, elders? Shepherd the flock of God, which is among you, serving as overseers. But then it says, not by constraint, but willingly. Not for dishonest gain, but eagerly. Not as being lords over those entrusted to you, but being examples to the flock. That was not lording, but being what? Examples. And when the chief shepherd appears, you will receive the crown of glory that does not fade away. In other words, this shepherding of the flock is not only given to Peter, it's given to whom? It's given to all of the elders. Now, do you know that after Jesus spoke these words in Matthew 16. Actually, much later on, it was right before Jesus died, the disciples got into a huge discussion about who was going to be the greatest. If Peter understood that he was the one that was going to be the greatest, and that's the way the disciples understood it, what were they fighting about? Sometimes Roman Catholics say, oh, but Peter is always mentioned first on every list. Not true. Because in John 1:44, it says Andrew and Peter. It doesn't say Peter and Andrew. In Galatians 2, verse 7, first you have Paul and then Peter. In 1 Corinthians 1:12, you have Paul, Apollos, and then Peter. In 1 Corinthians 9, verse 5, you have Peter mentioned last. And in the Jerusalem Council, interestingly enough, the Apostle Peter did not even preside the first church council. It was James, the brother of Jesus. Do you suppose that Peter thought that Christ was giving him some special position over the church to define, to declare, to interpret, and to even pronounce dogmas like the Immaculate Conception, like the Assumption of Mary, like the idea of perpetual virginity of Mary, Mary the Mother of God, when there's not a thread of evidence of this in Holy Scripture? Do you think that's the authority that God is giving Peter and his successors? Peter didn't understand it that way. You know, these days, when people come before the Pope, they kneel. When Cornelius knelt before the Apostle Peter, according to Acts chapter 10 and verse 25, Peter grabbed him by the hand and said, "You stand up, for I am a man along with you." Today the Pope is not married, but the Apostle Peter was married. It says in Matthew chapter 8 and verse 14 that he had a mother-in-law. As far as I know, the person who has a mother-in-law is married. I've got a good one. In fact, the Bible tells us that Paul rebuked Peter to his face many years afterwards. Galatians 2:11, because he was a hypocrite. See, he sat with the Gentiles when there were no Jews, but when the Jews came, he kept away from the Gentiles. So Paul says to the Pope, he says, "You hypocrite! You shouldn't deal that way." Jesus rebuked Peter right after Matthew 16. Peter says, "Come on, Lord, you're not going to go to Jerusalem and die. The Messiah doesn't die. He reigns on the throne in Jerusalem." And Jesus says, "Thank you, Peter." Jesus says, "Get thou behind me, Satan!" He's not saying Satan to Peter. He's saying Satan to the devil who is using Peter. And we know also that Peter denied Jesus three times. So Peter was certainly an unstable stone. But Jesus is the rock. And let me conclude with this. It's still raining. Make it rain 5 more minutes, Lord, please. Let me just conclude with this. Do you know that what we're studying has tremendous repercussions? You say, "Well, what we studied, what difference does it make?" It makes all the difference in the world. Because folks, if you go by traditions, if you go by what you see and what you hear and by what other people say, I can assure you one thing, and that is that you will be on the wrong side in the final crisis. The only thing we can trust is the Word in the storm that's coming. Turn with me to our final passage, Matthew chapter 7. This is God's honor, final one. Matthew chapter 7. Matthew chapter 7. And let's examine another passage where the word petra is used. Notice verse 21. "Not everyone who says to me, 'Lord, Lord,' shall enter the kingdom of heaven, but he who does the will of my Father in heaven. Many will say to me in that day, 'Lord, Lord, have we not prophesied in your name?'" We're going to talk about all of this next Sabbath, Lord willing. It says, "Have we not prophesied in your name? Cast out demons in your name? And done many wonders in your name? Then I will declare to them, 'I never knew you. Depart from me, you who practice lawlessness.'" And then he's going to talk. He's going to use an illustration to teach what he means. Notice verse 24. "Therefore, whoever hears these sayings of mine and does them." What is it that we're supposed to hear and do? The words of whom? Of Jesus. Let me ask you, is it the same to say that the church is built on Jesus as to say that the church is built on Scripture? In the sense that the Bible is built on Jesus, in the sense that it's built on the Bible. Isn't it? Is the Bible the truth?
1: Yes.
0: Sanctify them in thy truth. Thy word is truth. John 17:17. Jesus also said, I am the truth. So the Bible is the truth in written form. The church is built on the foundation of apostles and prophets. That's the rock, Jesus. Now notice, verse 24 again. Therefore, whoever hears these things of mine and does them, I will

0: But there's another side, the opposite side of the coin. Now everyone who hears these sayings of mine and does not do them, are they closing the kingdom? Are they preparing themselves for a big fall in the time of trouble when the winds of strife are let loose? Yes! Now everyone who hears these sayings of mine and does not do them will be like a foolish man who built his house on the sand. Human traditions, human views and concepts and philosophies. And it says, and the rain descended, the floods came, and the winds blew and beat on their house, and it fell, and great was its fall. And then notice how it concludes. And so it was when Jesus had ended these sayings that the people were astonished at his teaching, for he taught them as one having authority and not as the scribes. What distinguished the teaching of Jesus from the teaching of the scribes? The fact that Jesus spoke what? He spoke the word of God. You never hear Jesus saying, Rabbi Hillel and Rabbi Shammai and Rabbi this and Rabbi that. Whenever Jesus faced the devil, he said, it is written. He did not go to some oral tradition. He didn't go to the opinions of men. He went to the Word of God. May the Lord help us to found our faith and our life on the Word of God. And thus saith the Lord. Let us pray. Father, we thank you so much for the message that you've given us this morning. We realize, Lord, that the final controversy is going to be over your Word. Whether we can trust it, whether we follow it, it's going to be the traditions of men versus the Word of God. Help us to build upon your Word, to study it, to love it, and to live it. I pray in Jesus' precious and holy name. Amen.
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pleasant afternoon to each and every one of you, and welcome to the Afternoon Blessings for today. I am Sherina Fevery, and I will be here with you on this segment, that is until 5 p.m. It is indeed a wonderful day, a wonderful and blessed Monday, and also the final Monday of the month of June. Today is indeed the 29th. And very soon we will be moving over to July. I tell you, time is just going and going and going. Of the goodness of God. But nevertheless, we ought to use our time wisely, use it for God, ensure that we are right with Him day by day, and that we are doing His will. And in darkness night. Hope you all had a wonderful and blessed weekend. Hope that it was restful, that you got some good rest, and you were able to accomplish some of the things that you outlined to do at home. I know I did. And I have lived. And also hope you're having a blessed Monday at work. So let's give God thanks and praise for His goodness, His mercies, His grace upon us. And just be thankful day by day, moment by moment, for His goodness upon us. It is time for our devotion. So let's move to that right now. Today's devotion is entitled, We Shall Be Dead to Our Sins. 1 Peter chapter 2, 24 tells us, Who His own self bare our sins in His own body on the tree, that we, being dead to sins, should live unto righteousness, by whose stripes ye are healed. The one thing essential for us in order that we may receive and impart the forgiving love of God is to know and believe that love, that the love that He has for us, we need to believe that He loves us. Satan is working by every deception he has, or

He can command, in order that we may discern not that love. He will lead us to think that our mistakes and transgressions have been so grievous that the Lord will not have respect unto our prayers and will not bless and save us. Sometimes he makes us feel as if we were so dirty, and that God cannot forgive us, and that we are so far from God and we cannot come back to him. All these are lies and deceptions from the enemy. In ourselves, we can see nothing but weakness, nothing to recommend us to God. And Satan tells us that it is of no use. We cannot remedy our defects in our characters. No, we cannot do that. When we try to come to God, the enemy will whisper, "It is of no use for you to pray. Do not you, or did not you rather do that evil thing? Have you not sinned against God and violated your own conscience?" But we may tell the enemy that the blood of Jesus, that is the blood of Jesus Christ, his Son, cleanseth us from all our sins. When we feel that we have sinned and cannot pray, it is then the time to pray. Because men ought to pray and not faint. Ashamed may we be, and deeply humbled, but we must pray and believe. Forgiveness, reconciliation with God comes to us not as a reward for our works. It is not bestowed because of the merit of sinful men, but it is a gift unto us, having in the spotless righteousness of Christ its foundation for bestowal. We should not try to lessen our guilt by excusing sin. We must accept God's estimate of sin, and that is heavy indeed. Calvary alone can reveal the terrible enormity of sin. If we had to bear our own guilt, it would crush us. But the sinless one has taken our place, hallelujah. Though undeserving, he has borne our iniquity. While we were yet sinners, Christ came to die for you and me, so that we can be saved. He has borne it all. He said, I gave my life for thee. What hast thou given for me? My precious blood, I shed it for thee. I have done so much more than thy tongue can tell. He has done it all. What are you willing to give up for him today? What are you willing to do for him today? Let us all do everything in our power to ensure that we make Jesus happy, that he is happy with our blessing, with our gifts, our offerings, that is our life, our character. And today, let's not be ashamed, let's not feel bad when we sin in the aspect of Satan trying to keep us away from God. Yes, we should feel bad, but we should never stay away from our Creator. We should always look to remedy our defects. And let's remember the character of our God, that he does not beat down on his people or insult them or abuse them. He welcomes us and he says, "Go and sin no more. I have shown you the way. I have given you the guidelines. Use them to assist you."
And this is the God that we serve. Let us pray. Father, in the name of Jesus, we thank you for your blessings and your mercies upon our lives. We thank you that you have done it all for us, Lord. You have paid our sins for us with your own blood. Thank you. You left the splendor of heaven and you came down to earth so that men and women can be saved. Thank you so much. We pray today, O God, that you will continue to forgive us and cleanse us from all unrighteousness. Make us whole, make us pure before you. We ask in a special way, Father, that you will keep us from falling and that you will help us to obey the guidelines in which you have provided so that we can remain spotless in your sight. Thank you for the provisions that you have made. Thank you for being our God and our friend. Thank you for assisting and helping us every step of the way. We place our lives in your hand and we ask, O Lord, that you uphold us with your victorious right hand. Be the blessing, be the proceedings of the program today. May it be a blessing to your people. May it draw them closer and closer to you. And Lord, we pray that when you come again, that you will save each and every one of us in your heavenly kingdom. In Jesus' name we pray. Amen.

0: Latter-day Adventists believe there is a sanctuary in heaven, the true tabernacle that the Lord set up and not humans. In it, Christ ministers on our behalf, making available to believers the benefits of His atoning sacrifice offered once for all on the cross. At His ascension, He was inaugurated as our great High Priest, began His intercessory ministry, which was typified by the work of the High Priest in the holy place of the earthly sanctuary. In 1844, at the end of the prophetic period of 2300 days, He entered the second and last phase of His atoning ministry, which was typified by the work of the High Priest in the most holy place of the earthly sanctuary. It is a work of investigative judgment, which is part of the ultimate disposition of all sin, typified by the cleansing of the ancient Hebrew sanctuary on the Day of Atonement. In that typical service, the sanctuary was cleansed with the blood of animal sacrifices, but the heavenly things are purified with the perfect sacrifice of the blood of Jesus. The investigative judgment reveals to heavenly intelligences who among the dead are asleep in Christ and therefore in Him are deemed worthy to have part in the first resurrection. It also makes manifest who among the living are abiding in Christ, keeping the commandments of God and the faith of Jesus, and in Him therefore are ready for translation into His everlasting kingdom. This judgment vindicates the justice of God in saving those who believe in Jesus. It declares that those who have remained loyal to God shall receive the kingdom. The completion of this ministry of Christ will mark the close of human probation before the second advent.
1: It is 2:15 and it is time for the verse and quote for today. Today's verse comes from the book Malachi chapter 4 verse 2. It says, "But unto you that fear my name shall the Son of Righteousness arise with healing in his wings, and he shall go forth and grow up as calves of the stall."

0: Our thought for today, Desire of Ages, page 331. It says, when our will is swallowed up in the will of God and we use his gifts to bless others, we shall find life's burden light. He who walks in the way of God's commandments is walking in the company with Christ, and in his love the heart is at rest. Amen and amen. When our will is swallowed up in the will of God and we use our gifts to bless others, we shall find life's burden light. When we choose to do God's way and not our own, and to bless others and to do his will and his and follow his direction, we will be at peace when we do and walk in the company of Christ. Thank you for joining me for the verse and quote for today. Join us on the afternoon blessing tomorrow, God's willing. That is at 2:15. For more good news on the verse and quote for today. The time now is 2:18 p.m. And coming up at 2:30 today is the Joker's Classics with Evolution, and we'll be finishing up this today, the series on the Joker's Classics, and we will be looking at part 3. But before that, we have some music. Here is Sandy Patty with In the Name of the Lord, followed by The 11th Hour with Wounds.
1: We have come to celebrate the fact that God loves us. And he promises that whenever we gather together in his name, that he will be right here in our midst.

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There are a few people that I can count pretty much on one hand that have dramatically impacted every area of my life. And I am so blessed to have two of the greatest parents in the whole world. They are just, they're loving and supportive. They're helpful.

0: love and mercy, God made Christ, who knew no sin, to be sin for us, so that in him we might be made the righteousness of God. Led by the Holy Spirit, we sense our need, acknowledge our sinfulness, repent of our transgressions, and exercise faith in Jesus as Savior and Lord. Substitute an example. This saving faith comes through the divine power of the Word and is the gift of God's grace. Through Christ, we are justified, adopted as God's sons and daughters, and delivered from the lordship of sin. Through the Spirit, we are born again and sanctified. The Spirit renews our minds, writes God's law of love in our hearts, and we are given the power to live a holy life. Abiding in Him, we become partakers of the divine nature and have assurance of salvation now and in the judgment.
1: Mom, can I put my super fast sneakers in the donation box? I only wore them for one summer.
2: Of course, Heaven. 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
1: What about my favorite puzzle, the one of the giant galaxy?
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4: Evolution teaches that man has an animal ancestry. Does this explain the cruel behavior of many human beings? I'll be back in a moment to talk about individual responsibility and our glands.

Hello, this is Joe Cruz on the Amazing Facts broadcast. Facts which affect you. You know, one of the greatest forces working against true religion today is the growing strength of humanism. In simple language, this is the doctrine that seeks to explain everything on the basis of natural law and human effort. It denies the supernatural acts of God as far as both material and spiritual worlds are concerned. Perhaps this doctrine could be expected from materialistic scientists who insist on laboratory proof for all its propositions. But friends, we're facing a world of religion which is largely turning away from the biblical concept of God as the Creator. High-placed theologians have generally rejected the authority of God's Word, that is, the claims of its own inspiration and infallibility. The Bible declares of itself, all Scripture is given by inspiration of God and is profitable for doctrine, for reproof, for correction, for instruction in righteousness. 2 Timothy 3:16. But what about the book of Genesis with its clear-cut account of creation and the flood? If all Scripture is inspired, then this story of man's origin must be inspired by God also. Why is there such reluctance to agree with the simple recital of God's power in calling all things into existence? A few years ago, there was scarcely a disagreement among religious leaders concerning the origin of life. Nobody was skeptical enough to challenge the authenticity of the book of God. Everybody recognized it as the only source of absolute truth, except for the most defiant atheist or agnostic, of course. Now, true, many scientists of the day were looking for some other explanation of life than that offered by the creationist. But most Christians, at least, were secure in their Bible-based faith in Genesis 1. Suddenly, the speculative theories of Darwin sprang into view, and the unbelievers grabbed desperately for an explanation of existence that did not involve God. The idea that long ages of time could produce all the complexities of plant and animal life was used as an argument against the special creation spelled out in the Bible. When Darwin took his famous trip on the Beagle along the coast of South America, he noticed that species of animal life on certain of the Galapagos Islands were a little different from the species on other islands. And that sparked the thought that given enough time and enough geographical separation, plus other factors, entirely different species would be developed, then different genera and different families and so on. Without becoming involved in the endless intricacies of his theory, we may say that Darwin needed only to add the factors of favorable variation and survival of the fittest in order to account not only for different kinds of life, but for rising levels of life as well, even right on up to the complex nature of man. Now, conservative Christians can agree that Darwin dealt with a fact of nature when he declared that species often varied. What we question is the enormous superstructure of conclusions from these facts. There was a day when men proved to their complete satisfaction under the confusion of their few opponents that if the world is round, the sailor foolhardy enough to sail endlessly westward would ultimately slip over the side and fall off. Probably no argument could be more easily proved than that. We can just visualize their proof, by the way, even today, by holding up a ball and watching what finally happens to an object on its surface as it moves in any direction from what we call the top side. It falls off. How simple. At least, so the medievalists thought. The only thing lacking in their simple demonstration and logic was a knowledge of the law of gravity. They thought they understood nature, and they did, in part. They thought their conclusion was unassailable, but we only smile as we look back on the matter and muse on the fact that an apparently unanswerable argument can suddenly become pointless by the addition of a single new fact. In this case, of course, the fact of gravity. For many decades after scientists began to endorse evolution, liberal-minded theologians endeavored to harmonize the Genesis creation record with the theory of evolution. At last, they were able to rationalize that if enough time could be allowed, there would be room enough for evolution in the Bible both. They reasoned that God could have done the work in the slow 4 billion year span designated by evolutionary science. It's amazing that this tragic compromise has leavened the whole structure of modern Christianity to this day. It's even more astonishing when we consider the implications of it. What does the so-called Christian evolutionist believe about creation? Listen, this is the heart of his position. He believes that the great God, presumably infinite in power and wisdom, saw fit to employ the stumbling method of trial and error in creating our world. In
In other words, God tried one procedure that worked and carried the world a certain distance upward. Then after more ages, he discovered further procedures that carried the world a little higher still. And so on, finally, up to man. And all during this long period of trial and error, there were endless exhibits of, as Darwin describes it, the survival of the fittest. For example, an animal with a little longer neck could eat a little higher on the green leaves of the trees, thereby having a better chance of survival when food was short. Hence, the world would be favored with taller species. Or a certain strain of animal might be fleeter of foot and thus escape the clutches of predatory animals. The net result would be a species of animal with longer legs or stronger muscles, or possibly with both. Now, according to the evolution theory, man is the end product of the whole evolution chain that began with microscopic creatures back in the swamps. He inherits all the past, meaning that in his blood and nervous system run endless urges of the animal kingdom. In other words, it's been hard for man to suddenly break away from all the evil past. The very first man must have started out under a tremendous handicap. And with all this animal nature, perhaps man shouldn't be blamed too much for his brutality and violence. Maybe this explains the unprecedented juvenile crime wave, too. Can we blame them for rioting and killing if they've inherited the urges of an animal past? What a perfect setup for the modern rationalist and theologian who fears to call sin by its right name. If our glands are at fault, plus a poor environment, then there can be no personal responsibility for wrongdoing. Believe it or not, this is the basis for a major school of psychology today. And the Christian evolutionist provides a doctrine that makes it sound so scientific and reasonable. But it's all hogwash, friends. Still, he believes it rather than believe the simple logical account of the Bible. And what has been the result of such unscriptural ramblings, friends? The result has been the most overwhelming revolution in Christian thinking in the 2,000 years since Christ. The evolution theory, of course, allows for no perfect man named Adam at the beginning of the way, and no perfect earth either. Hence, there is no place for Moses' account of the fall of man, or for the promise of one who would come to lift man from his fallen state. Nor is there any place for the prophecy of John the Revelator that God will finally destroy this evil world and create a new heaven and a new earth wherein dwelleth righteousness. In fact, there's no place for the word sin as the Bible defines it from Genesis to Revelation, nor for the earlier biblical ages of Earth's history. Amoeba, you see, do not sin, nor do frogs, fishes, monkeys, or any other segment of what evolution describes as man's ancestors. Nor does evolution even suggest when man began to sin as he slowly struggled upward. Though theologians of our day still use biblical terms, those terms do not have the same meaning they had in all past time. Little did these men realize that by interpreting the days of creation as long periods of time, they were playing right into the hands of the evolutionist, who think of time, of course, as a substitute for the miraculous. Given enough time, plus a dash of imagination and speculation, almost anything can happen. One of the very reasons scientists have tended through the years to give a longer and still longer span to the history of our world is that a longer period is needed in order to have a natural basis for the origin and development of the world and all the inhabitants without the aid of God. Scientists can never be quite sure, even in their own minds. Having committed themselves to harmonizing their theology with scientific beliefs, theistic evolutionists have trustingly gone along with the scientists back through the rolling years and have accepted the present 4 billion year estimate for the age of the world. But what such churchmen evidently forget is that the scientists have rolled time back into the oblivion of the past in order to find what they feel is a rational, non-supernatural explanation for the world. That is, an explanation that calls for no action by God at all in the process of making the earth and its inhabitants. Their dilemma is how to insist that he's keeping God squarely in the picture through those long ages when scientists have set up those years in order to keep everything exclusively within the framework of natural phenomena, meaning God is not even in the picture at all. Nor has the churchman any way of escaping from this dilemma.
For him to attempt to inject any evidence of God's taking a part in making the earth on the assumption that natural processes cannot account for it all is to part company with the scientists who insist that all we need to do is add a billion or so more years to encompass everything within the natural framework. Well, what can we say of the theologian who calls himself a theistic evolutionist? Only this, friends. Every stride he takes back through the ages in an endeavor to walk in step with the scientist is a stride away from a truly theistic explanation of our earth. If the scientists with whom he wishes to agree have finally carried him back with them to the point where they say it's possible to explain all the phenomena without bringing God into the picture, why not agree with them on that point also? It seems a little tragic for a religious man to travel back trusting that for billions of years thinking the scientists have the truth and that he's watching his great God at work, only to discover in the infinity of the past that the scientists took him back there in order to explain everything without God. Well, that's really a tragedy. Let modernist theologians protest, friends, as they most certainly will, that they still believe in God. And I'll ask again, what kind of a God do you believe in? Surely not a God who's very important to all the processes of the world. And if God is so unnecessary that everything can be explained on a naturalistic basis, given enough time, why be concerned about promoting belief in God or giving obedience to His will or indeed doing anything about God? The answer to that question is painfully evident. And in that answer, I believe, is found the chief explanation for our present secular age. By the very logic of the evolutionist-believing theologians, God has become so secondary, even so incidental, as to seem a wholly unimportant force in the universe. Why not let us eat and drink, for tomorrow we die? Surely a God so unimportant to our lives will not bring us into judgment, nor can He be expected to provide for us a life in the world beyond. Obviously, the classic idea of God, a being all-wise and powerful, personally concerned about our lives, simply cannot be harmonized with the whole evolution philosophy. And I think, friends, that just about brings us to the end of our message today. And the basis that we've been talking about here is simply that these theistic evolutionists who claim to also believe in God and in the Bible have put themselves in an indefensible position. There is no way that they can believe in evolution as is taught by the scientists today and also believe in the Bible as inspiration is given it to us in the book of Genesis. And now, this is Joe Cruz saying goodbye for today.

0: Can I have a sip of your water? I need to take my holy pill.
1: Your what?
0: My holy pill. Thank you.
1: What was that?
0: It's part of Dr. Shami's holy kit. You take a pill and then play this cassette.
1: So how much did this kit cost you?
0: $99.95. Well, that includes the holy pills, the holy cassette, and instructions on how to make your Bible look well used.
1: Boy, did you get taken.
0: I did not. Excuse me. Perhaps you're not aware that these pills are guaranteed.
1: Let me see that bottle. Dr. Shami's holy pills. Guaranteed to make you feel holy or a sincere apology back?
0: See? Guaranteed.
1: Look, our standing with God is not dependent on how we feel. Once we ask Jesus to forgive us, we are holy before God.
0: Really?
1: Yeah.
0: Great. So what am I going to do with this aerosol can of Dr. Shami's sin remover?
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3: And listeners, that was Dr. Shami. Holy Pills. And before that, we had the Joker's Classics with Evolution Part 3. 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Coming up at 3 today is the authentic presentation, so please stay tuned for that. We have the Brooklyn Tabernacle Choir with So You Would Know. Do enjoy this one. After that, you will hear from Natalie Grant with Praise You In This Storm.

0: Mom, can I put my super fast sneakers in the donation box? I only wore them for one summer.
1: Of course, Heaven. They're still in great shape. Someone at the children's home is going to love those.
0: What about my favorite puzzle, the one of the giant galaxy?
1: That's a wonderful idea.
0: But what do they need the most?
1: Well, honey, they always need the basics. Bath soap, gel, cream, lotion, shampoo, conditioner, hair grease, hair gel, combs, and hair brushes. 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
3: Seventh-day Adventists believe God the Eternal Father is the Creator, Source, Sustainer, and Sovereign of all creation. He is just and holy, merciful and gracious, slow to anger, and abounding in steadfast love and faithfulness. The qualities and powers exhibited in the Son and the Holy Spirit are also those of the Father.
4: Have you ever wished that you really had a good chance to develop your understanding of the Bible a little more? Today we're going to start a special series that we hope will be designed to help you do, well, exactly that. So, if you've got a Bible somewhere in your house, you might want to go and get it, because, well, it's just about time to kick off today's all-important episode of Authentic.

You've probably noticed that the real star of the show is not a person, but a book. And if you've been following along, you've noticed that what I usually do before the show is over is to challenge you to go and read this book. And by that, I don't mean read books about the Bible, but actually sit down and read the Bible itself. Because sadly, in the 21st century, we have a lot of people who think they know what the Bible says. But when you ask them a few questions, you find out they've never actually read it. And to that end, I was thinking that maybe sometimes this show could actually become a little bit of a Bible course, because, after all, the people who produce this show, the good folks at the Voice of Prophecy, also happen to run the world's biggest and oldest correspondence Bible school. And if that's news to you, you should probably know that our Discover Bible School is mostly free, at least for you. Now, it's not actually free because we invest millions to make sure it remains one of the best Bible courses in the world. We believe so strongly in the value of this book that we don't want people to actually have to pay to just learn about it. So for well over 80 years, our Bible school has been made possible thanks to the generous help of donors. So if you've never looked at our Bible school, you might want to head on over to BibleStudies.com and have a gander at what we've got. Honestly, I think it'll blow your mind because it will give you all the tools you need to really understand the Bible for yourself. And if English isn't your first or strongest language, I think you'll be pleasantly surprised to find out that we've got material in dozens of languages. And when I say it's free,

the authentic episodes in one convenient place, and I mean all of them. And if you are so inclined to help, let me say thank you, because, well, we don't have anybody underwriting this ministry, and we've been operating by faith since 1929. We've been going now for nearly 100 years thanks to the help of generous donors. But enough about that, because now it's time to start our study. And today I want to start examining the Bible itself. Who wrote it? Why they wrote it? What it is? Where it comes from? And why you can trust it? And then a whole lot more. And of course, that's not going to happen in 30 minutes because it's way too big of a topic. But maybe let's start in the ancient world of the Mesopotamians, where the opening chapters of Genesis take place. The word Mesopotamia is a Greek term, and it just means between the rivers, and it's a reference to the Tigris and Euphrates, which are two of the four rivers you find in the second chapter of Genesis. Now, in reality, the area we now call Mesopotamia is bigger than that patch of ground between the two rivers, and it kind of reaches from Turkey up in the northwest all the way down to the Persian Gulf in the southeast. And it's widely recognized as the birthplace of human civilization. Way back when, in nearly prehistoric times, the region was populated by people we call the Sumerians. And the Sumerians were not so much a distinct race of people as they were a group of people who were joined together by a common language, which of course would be the Sumerian language. That's the language we find on a lot of the ancient clay tablets that we find in the ground. Now, if you take a peek at Genesis chapter 10, you'll find a passage that some people call the Table of Nations, and that's because it describes the places the descendants of Noah decided to settle. And at one point, Noah's great-grandson, a man the Bible calls Nimrod, established a number of really important population centers. Here's what it says in Genesis 10, verse 10. The beginning of his kingdom was Babel. And of course, that would be the location of the Tower of Babel and the city that eventually becomes Babylon the Great. It continues, Erech, Akkad, and Kalna in the land of Shinar. Now, that word Shinar is probably a cognate for Sumer, as in the land of the Sumerians. Verse 11. From that land, he went into Assyria and built Nineveh, Rehoboth-ir, Calah, and Rezin between Nineveh and Calah, that is, the great city. These were really resourceful and inventive people, and you'll notice that some of the cities mentioned here are still on the map today. Babylon, of course, is pretty much just a pile of ruins, not too far from the modern city of Baghdad. And Nineveh, of course, is famous because that's where Jonah, the reluctant prophet, was supposed to go and preach. And the ruins of Nineveh are right by modern-day Mosul in Iraq. Then we have the city of Akkad, which was home to a Semitic tribe known as the Akkadians. And today, we're not exactly sure where that was, but it's still a really important place because once the Semitic tribes started to dominate the region, the Akkadian language took off like wildfire. And because it was a Semitic language, that means it's closely related to Hebrew. Actually, later on in the same passage, you'll meet a guy named Eber, who was the father of the Hebrew people, which is the Semitic tribe that most of us recognize. The reason we call these people Semitic is because they're the descendants of Noah's son Shem. So they're actually Shemites. Today we just say Semite. The Semites would include the Assyrians, the later Babylonians, the Canaanites, the Assyrians, the Elamites, the Phoenicians, and of course, the Hebrews. Today we use the word anti-Semite to describe people who don't like Jews. But in fact, the Semites are a much broader collection of tribes. In fact, when some people say that some of the Arabs in the Middle East are anti-Semitic, well, that's a bit ironic because the Arabs are actually also Semitic. Another city mentioned in Genesis 10 is Erech, which is the ancient city of Uruk. And according to the clay tablets we discovered in the ruins of Nineveh back in the middle of the 19th century, Uruk was once governed by a brutal dictator named Gilgamesh. You've probably heard of the Gilgamesh tablets. Now, some people believe that Gilgamesh was actually the biblical Nimrod, and the reason the Bible calls him Nimrod instead of Gilgamesh is because the Israelites didn't want to mention his name out loud. They wanted to not give him any airtime because he was so evil. The word Nimrod just means rebel, and it's kind of like the great dictator, that old Charlie Chaplin

0: film about Hitler. At the time, there was no need to mention Hitler's name because everybody knew what Charlie Chaplin was talking about. Or maybe it's more like what happens at the Feast of Purim, when they're reading the Book of Esther in a synagogue. Every time Haman's name is mentioned, the kids will make a whole bunch of noise to drown that name out because Haman was the arch enemy of God's people. Now, it's not entirely certain that Gilgamesh was Nimrod, but in my opinion, one scholar at the University of Chicago built a very convincing case, and I'm personally convinced this is true. And maybe we'll tackle that on another day, because right now I really just want to draw your attention to the city of Erech or Uruk, because a lot of scholars are convinced that Uruk was the place where writing was invented. And of course, if you're going to study the origins of the Bible, that would mean that we can partially thank the people of ancient Uruk for the Bibles that we still have today. And I know, it's very strange to think about a world that has no writing because we're so used to it. We can't imagine being completely illiterate. I mean, just think about all the things that would suddenly disappear if we didn't have the ability to read and write. But once upon a time, that was absolutely the case. Nobody did any writing of any kind. We were an entirely oral civilization, and we preserved the really important information by memorizing stories and passing them down to the next generation. And now, I've got to take a really quick break so that the good folks at the Voice of Prophecy can tell you about this. I'll be right back.
1: Dragons, beasts, cryptic statues. Bible prophecy can be incredibly vivid and confusing. If you've ever read Daniel or Revelation and come away scratching your head, you're not alone. Our free Focus on Prophecy guides are designed to help you unlock the mysteries of the Bible and deepen your understanding of God's plan for you and our world. Study online or request them by mail and start bringing prophecy into focus today.
0: A lot of people think of the Bible as a Jewish document, which makes some sense because Jesus was Jewish, which means he was a member of the tribe of Judah. So instinctively, we mentally tie the Bible to the land of Canaan, or the land of Palestine, as the Romans called it after the Emperor Hadrian evicted all the Jews from Jerusalem about 100 years after Christ. The region was renamed Palestine in honor of the Philistines who lived there before the children of Abraham came up from Egypt. But of course, the story of the Bible deals with a lot more than just the land of Israel. We've already seen that the story begins in Mesopotamia. In fact, the first 11 chapters of Genesis are pretty much all in Mesopotamia. Then in Genesis 12, we meet Abraham, who lives in the city of Ur in Chaldea and travels west to live in the land of promise. Shortly after that, the story takes us down to the land of Egypt, where the children of Jacob live for a while because of a famine. Several generations went by and they became slaves. So in the book of Exodus, God delivers them from slavery and returns them to the land of Canaan. Much later on, the story returns to Mesopotamia because about 600 years before Christ, the Babylonians sacked the city of Jerusalem and took a lot of the Jews as captives back to Babylon. So in a way, the descendants of Abraham were being returned to their ancestral birthplace, back to the region of Chaldea. And then after 70 years of captivity, a Persian general named Cyrus conquered Babylon, and the Jews returned home to build the second temple. So that means that the Persians get added to the story. And after a while, the Greeks or the Macedonians make an appearance as well, and then the Romans. Then in the Christian period, in the New Testament, the missionary journeys of Paul take him up to Turkey and Greece and Rome and probably even further west to Spain. So now the story of this book is spread across the Middle East, Africa, and Europe. Of course, over time, it spread a lot further than that because today nearly half the planet, or a little more than half, can trace their religious beliefs back to Abraham. That would include the Jews, the Muslims, and my tribe, the Christians. Today, there are roughly 16 million observant Jews on the planet, about 1.8 billion Muslims, and 2.3 billion Christians. A grand total of more than 4 billion people, about half the planet. But that's today. And the canon of Scripture, the books that are accepted as having divine authority, well, that was formed nearly 2,000 years ago. So at the time, the story was anchored in the Middle East, the northern part of Africa, and the southern part of Europe. And of course, today, the whole planet practically knows about this book. Whether or not they believe that this is the Word of God, that's another story. In the interest of full disclosure, though, I happen to be a Christian who does think that the Bible is divinely inspired. And who knows? If I manage to convince you to read it, you might just be joining me in that opinion. So, where exactly did we get the Bible? Well, I think I want to start with where it didn't come from, because in the age of the internet, there's an awful lot of, well, modern mythology about the scriptures. And sadly, I've noticed that a lot of people seem to think that the internet is this awesome source of reliable religious information, and I assure you, it's not. Like, for example, the nonsense that came out of Dan Brown's famous book, The Da Vinci Code. I think a lot of people failed to notice that this book was sold in the fiction section, because that's what it is. It's absolute fiction. And not even historical fiction, because, well, there's not any real history here. In fact, even secular historians have been quick to say that Dan Brown's so-called history is really pretty bad. And that would include what it says about the origins of the Bible. According to the Da Vinci Code, the canon of the New Testament was decided at the Council of Nicaea in 325 AD. Now, the word canon comes from a Greek word that described a ruler or a yardstick. It was used to measure things. And so Christians adopted that word to describe the authority of Scripture. The Bible, they said, is the rule of faith. This book is how you measure whether or not your belief system actually squares with the teachings of Christ. When we say the Bible is a canon, we're saying it's the ultimate authority, the final court of arbitration, because it's been infused with divine authority. Christians believe that God himself was the source of this book. But Mr. Brown would like you to believe something else. And in the Da Vinci Code, he suggests that when the bishops met in the city of Nicaea near the beginning of the 4th century, they had more than 80 books that claimed to be Gospels. Out of those 80-some books, the story goes, they settled on 4, Matthew, Mark, Luke, and John. And the reason they settled on those books, according to Dan Brown's silly fiction, is because they just invented the concept of the deity of Christ, and they picked those 4 Gospels because they supported this so-called brand new idea that Jesus was God in human flesh. And sadly, a lot of people now seem to think that's what actually happened. It's not. In fact, it's nonsense. First of all, there were no 80 Gospels, and the church had already settled on the 4 we now have a long time before the Council of Nicaea. Secondly, the deity of Christ was not invented in the 4th century, as anyone who takes the time to actually read the New Testament can see. Paul's letters were already in circulation between the 40s and the 60s AD, and the entire New Testament was in place by the end of the 1st century. So we're talking something like 200 to 250 years before the Council of Nicaea. And there's no question that those New Testament books firmly underline the divinity of Christ. Like, for example, this famous passage from Paul's letter to the Colossians. I mean, just listen to this. He is the image of the invisible God, the firstborn of all creation. Now, that word firstborn has confused some people because they assume it means that Jesus was created at some point in the very distant past. But the Greek word here is prototokos, and it means first in the sense of priority, not necessarily chronology. You could think about it like this. Mary Todd Lincoln was the first lady, not because she's the first woman who ever existed, but because she was considered the first among women. And just in case there's any doubt, Paul continues to tell us that Christ was not created, but actually created everything. Here's what it says. For by him all things were created, in heaven and on earth, visible and invisible, whether thrones or dominions or rulers or authorities. All things were created through him and for him, and he is before all things. Now that's the sense in which he's first. And in him all things hold together, and he is the head of the body, the church. He is the beginning, the firstborn from the dead, that in everything he might be preeminent. Now, the reason it says he's the firstborn from the dead is because his resurrection as a human being guarantees the future resurrection of all the faithful. And you can find that described in detail in 1 Corinthians chapter 15. But let's continue. For in him all the fullness of God was pleased to dwell, and through him to reconcile to himself all things, whether on earth or in heaven, making peace by the blood of his cross. Now, if that wasn't clear enough, How about this passage from Philippians chapter 2, where it says, "Therefore God has highly exalted him and bestowed on him the name that is above every name, so that at the name of Jesus every knee should bow, in heaven and on earth and under the earth, and every tongue confess that Jesus Christ is Lord, to the glory of God the Father." Now, at first blush, that might not look like ironclad proof of Christ's divinity. But what many people don't realize is that Paul is quoting from Isaiah 45, where God says, and it's clearly God speaking, there is no other possibility in that passage. God says, "To me every knee shall bow, every tongue shall swear allegiance." All right, time for another really quick break. That'll be right back after this.
2: 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Sometimes we don't have all the answers. But that's where the Bible comes in. It's our guide to a more fulfilling life. Here at the Voice of Prophecy, we've created the Discover Bible Guides to be your guide to the Bible. They're designed to be simple, easy to use, and provide answers to many of life's toughest questions. And they're absolutely free. So jump online now or give us a call and start your journey of discovery.
0: All right, we've debunked that idea that the deity of Christ was invented at the Council of Nicaea, but what we're really looking at today is the origin of the New Testament canon. Dan Brown and a handful of other wishful thinkers have suggested that the books of the New Testament were chosen in order to bolster this supposedly new idea that Jesus was God in human flesh. Before the break, I told you that the Da Vinci Code insists there were more than 80 Gospels in circulation at the time, and the bishops of Nicaea chose the four that we currently have, and then willfully suppressed all the others. Here's what Dan Brown's ridiculous book actually says, beginning on page 251. "Teabing paused to sip his tea and then placed the cup back on the mantel. More than 80 Gospels were considered for the New Testament, and yet only a relative few were chosen for inclusion, Matthew, Mark, Luke, and John among them." "Who chose which Gospels to include?" Sophie asked. "Aha!" T-Bing burst in with enthusiasm. "The fundamental irony of Christianity. The Bible as we know it today was collated by the pagan Roman emperor, Constantine the Great." Well, that might make for an exciting novel, but it's horrible history. And of course, the implication is that you can't trust the Bible, that the Bible's some kind of human or political document. If Mr. Brown is right, and he's not, but if he was right, that would mean that your Bible is nothing more than a human invention, created for political purposes to help the emperor expand his power. But that's a bald-faced lie. And once upon a time, I might have been tempted to be more charitable and say that Dan Brown was just writing fiction. But when people asked him if it was true, he wouldn't admit that it wasn't. And honestly, you don't have to dig very deep to find the truth. Around the year 100, well over 200 years before the Council of Nicaea, there was a church manual being circulated called the Didache. And at one point, the Didache says this, "Nor should you pray like the hypocrites, but as the Lord commanded in his gospel, you should pray as follows, Our Father in heaven." Now, you recognize that passage because it's a quotation from the New Testament. So you tell me, how in the world did the Christians from 100 AD know about a gospel quote from Jesus if the Gospels didn't exist until 325? It's obvious that the author of that church manual was quoting from Matthew, and that was roughly 15 or 20 years after the Matthew Gospel was written. A few years after that, another popular work known as the Epistle of Barnabas started to circulate, right around the year 130. So we're still 200 years before the Council of Nicaea. And at one point, the Epistle of Barnabas says this, "As it is written, many are called, but few are chosen." Now that's a direct quote from Matthew 22, which would be a strange thing to quote if the Gospel of Matthew wasn't going to be considered authoritative for another 200 years. Furthermore, we had an Egyptian bishop by the name of Papias who said in about AD 125 that John Mark's writings were a collection of Peter's sayings, and he's clearly referring to the Gospel of Mark. What real scholars have noticed is that the four Gospels you currently have in your Bible were being quoted very frequently at a very early date, almost immediately after they were composed. So in other words, the church understood Matthew, Mark, Luke, and John to be authoritative scripture pretty much right away. Another confirmation for the New Testament comes from the early church father, Irenaeus, who was Bishop of Lyon in the last half of the 2nd century. Now remember, the Council of Nicaea was in the first half of the 4th century, so we're still way in advance of Constantine. Somehow, without the help of the emperor or the members of that council, Irenaeus quotes from most of the books of the New Testament, and he calls them scripture. He even contemplated the fact that there are four Gospels by saying this: "For it is impossible that the Gospels should be in number either more or fewer than these. For since there are four regions of the world wherein we are, and four principal winds, and the church is as seed sown in the whole earth, and the Gospel is the church's pillar and ground, and the breath of life, it is natural that it should have four pillars." Strange, right? I mean, how in the world did he figure that out without the help of Constantine? He even mentions all four Gospels by name. I'll be right back after this.
3: There is a place so still, you can almost hear your imagination. So free, your spirits can soar. So vast, it needs to be explored. So high, you can touch the clouds. A place called Discovery Mountain.
0: Let me give you just one more example of an ancient Christian document that verifies the four Gospels we have, a document that predates the Council of Nicaea. There's a famous abbey in Bobbio, Italy, that was founded by the Irish missionary Columbanus. It's really a pretty amazing place. It's in Italy. But if you go down in the basement, you'll suddenly find Celtic artwork on the walls, and that's because the missionary's actually buried down there. And one of the things that emerged from this church's library is a very old document known as the Muratorian Fragment, or some people call it the Muratorian Canon. It's a copy of a much older document dating to about the year 170, so we're talking about the second half of the 2nd century. And this is a list of New Testament books that the author knew to be scripture. Now, we don't have the whole thing because it's a fragment, but it does list 22 books of the New Testament, including the four Gospels, the book of Acts, all of Paul's letters, 1st and 2nd John, Jude, even the book of Revelation. And again, if Dan Brown is right, and he's not, you'd have to admit that would be a really remarkable feat for somebody writing more than 150 years before the Council of Nicaea. It'd be like somebody in the 1870s anticipating an act of Congress that got passed this week. So let me just sum it up by saying this. Even unbelievers and skeptics know the Da Vinci Code is nonsense. Bart Ehrman, a skeptic and ex-Christian who can hardly be described as a Bible believer, was appalled enough to tackle Dan Brown publicly. And here's what he said. "The oldest and best sources we have for knowing about the life of Jesus are the four Gospels of the New Testament, Matthew, Mark, Luke, and John. This is not simply the view of Christian historians who have a high opinion of the New Testament and its historical worth. It is the view of all serious historians of antiquity of every kind, from committed evangelical Christians to hardcore atheists. And with that, I rest my case." Now, we know where the books of the New Testament didn't come from, and of course we still need to explore the actual origins of the whole Bible. How exactly did we come up with this book? And why is it considered to be the rule of faith for Christians? I'm going to pick that up again the next time we meet, but in the meantime, I'd encourage you to read the Bible for yourself. Just head on over to BibleStudies.com and take a look at what we've got waiting for you there. Take advantage of these resources. They're free to you. Now again, If you've taken advantage of those resources, head on over to voiceofprophecy.com and maybe consider just clicking on the orange donate button to help us keep providing these things for everybody. 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My name is Sean Boonstra, and this has been another episode of Authentic. 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
2: 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So instead of asking, "What do I want to do with my money?" you begin asking, "Lord, how do you want me to use what you've entrusted to me?" This shift brings both humility and freedom. 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
1: 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Find out next on today's Creation Moment. And now, here's our Creation Moments host, Ian Taylor.
2: Parents today are under a lot of pressure to be more permissive and less authoritative in raising their children. Research has now shown the results of this progressive thinking. In a study of 124 youngsters conducted over a 12-year period, researchers studied parenting styles and the effect of each style on the development of young people. Researchers divided the parenting styles they saw into categories ranging from parents who didn't seem to care to those who were extremely demanding and restrictive while offering their children little emotional support. And they found that parents who consistently set down clear standards of conduct and clearly defined limits while offering close emotional support produced teenagers who fared better in academic tests, were emotionally more stable, and were much less likely to be involved with alcohol or drugs than any other group. The so-called democratic parenting style, they noted, produced far more heavy drug users than parents who set limits. They also noted that restrictive parents who offer little emotional support for their children tend to produce teens who, while not heavily involved with drugs, are less happy with life and fall below average on academic tests. Researchers concluded that the limit-setting, rule-enforcing parents who offer strong emotional support to their children are the most successful parents. And this is exactly the style of parenting Scripture teaches us.
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4: Phones today are used to take photos, record and edit video, check the weather, read the news, interact on social media, and a lot more, including making phone calls. The first iPhone was released on June the 29th, 2007, and it revolutionized the world. But of course, there are terrible downsides. About half of American teenagers spend more than 8 hours a day in front of a screen, much of that on a phone. One study says teens spend 5 hours a day on their phones, with another saying that they spend up to 2 hours a day on their phones at school. Many adults are no better. This is leading nowhere good. Time wasted is time you can't get back. Paul says, be careful of how you live, making the most of your time because the days are evil. Ephesians 5:16. Time is a gift given by God. Use it wisely. Dedicate yours to Him. John Bradshaw, It Is Written.

believe by his death on the cross, Jesus triumphed over the forces of evil. He who subjugated the demonic spirits during his earthly ministry has broken their power and made certain their ultimate doom. Jesus' victory gives us victory over the evil forces that will seek to control us as we walk with him in peace, joy, and assurance of his love. Now the Holy Spirit dwells within us and empowers us. Continually committed to Jesus as our Savior and Lord, we are set free from the burden of our past deeds. No longer do we live in the darkness, fear of evil powers, ignorance, and meaninglessness of our former way of life. In this new freedom in Jesus, we are called to grow into the likeness of his character, communing with him daily in prayer, feeding on his word, meditating on it and on his providence, singing his praises, gathering together for worship, and participating in the mission of the church. We are also called to follow Christ's example by compassionately ministering to the physical, mental, social, emotional, and spiritual needs of humanity. As we give ourselves in loving service to those around us and in the witnessing to his salvation, his constant presence with us through the Spirit transforms every moment and every task into a spiritual experience.

0: Good afternoon, and this is Breeze FM. The time now is 4:15 p.m. It is time for today's weather report. But before that, let's hear a word from our sponsor.
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0: Today's weather report is provided by the UNR Met Office in V4 St. Lucia. And the following weather information was released at 12 noon today, Monday the 29th of June 2026. And today's forecaster is Lucius Frederick. Present weather at UNR Airport is cloudy with showers nearby. Present weather at George F. L. Charles Airport is cloudy. Present temperature at UNR Airport is 28 degrees Celsius or 82 degrees Fahrenheit. Last night's minimum temperature at UNR Airport was 27 degrees Celsius or 81 degrees Fahrenheit. Relative humidity at UNR Airport is 87%. The wind at UNR Airport is blowing from the east at 18 miles per hour or 30 kilometers per hour. The rainfall in the 24-hour period that ended at 8 a.m. today at UNR Airport, 6.2 millimeters, at George F. L. Charles Airport, 9.4 millimeters. Total rainfall for the month of June thus far at UNR Airport, 60.9 millimeters, at George F. L. Charles Airport, 114.8 millimeters. The sun will set today at 6:35 p.m. It will rise tomorrow at 5:39 a.m. Forecast for St. Lucia valid for the next 24 hours. The winds will be blowing from the east near 20 miles per hour or 31 kilometers per hour. The weather partly cloudy skies, becoming cloudy at times with a few showers. Marine forecast for seas in a 25 mile or 40 kilometer radius from St. Lucia. Tides for Castries Harbour high at 4:22 p.m., low at 8:35 p.m. Tides for V4 being high at 5:29 p.m., low at 10:02 p.m. The seas moderate to locally rough with waves and easterly swells 5 to 7 feet or 1.5 to 2.1 meters. Small craft operators and sea bathers should exercise caution due to above normal seas. Forecast for the Lesser Antilles, generally cloudy with scattered showers and isolated thunderstorms over the southern Windward Islands. Elsewhere, partly cloudy skies, becoming cloudy at times with widely scattered showers. Today's tropical weather outlook. The Atlantic high pressure system will generate moderate to brisk easterly winds and locally rough seas around the Lesser Antilles during the next few days. A tropical wave in the vicinity of the Lesser Antilles is approaching cloudiness and showers mostly over the southern half of the region. This wave is drifting westward near 17 miles per hour or 28 kilometers per hour. Another tropical wave over the eastern tropical Atlantic is moving westward near 14 miles per hour or 22 kilometers per hour. And this has been it for today's weather report. For a repeat of this weather report or for more information on present weather conditions, you can call the weather hotline at 454-3452 or visit the St. Lucia weather page at www.slumet.gov.lc. 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

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The time now is 4:20 p.m. and it's time to take a look at our community notice board for today, the 29th of June 2026. The community notice board is a free service of Praise FM that lets you know what is happening in your area that is of community interest. You are warmly invited to join the Castries SDA Church for their midday prayer segment at the church. That is Monday through Friday from 12:30 p.m. to 1:30 p.m. It's a simple space, no pressure, no rush, just a time to pause, reflect, and reconnect with God together. So whether you come with a burden, a prayer, or just a willing heart, there is a place for you. The Balata SDA Church presents Vacation Bible School, a fun and faith-filled experience for all children. It will run from July 6th to the 17th, 9 a.m. to 12 noon at the Balata SDA Church. And for more information, you can contact Tracy Darcy at 724-5073 or Paul Sedmouth at 713-1929. And what to expect: tours, arts and crafts, friendship and fun, skills development, interactive Bible stories, exciting games and activities. Registration is $5. Parents and guardians of students seeking admission to the SDA Academy are advised of the following registration schedule and requirements. Please take note. Registration dates: Tuesday, July 1st to Friday, July 17th, 8 a.m. to 4 p.m. Registration fees: a minimum of $535. The balance due no later than August 27th. Orientation: all new students are required to attend orientation on Thursday, August 27th. Payment information: fees must be paid in full to one of the following accounts. You can do so at the First National Bank, and the account number is 2417. Bank of St. Lucia, the account number 25129730. And the account name is St. Lucia SDA Academy. And the account's name is St. Lucia SDA Academy. And the student's name must be clearly written at the top right-hand corner of the bank slip. Payment can also be made at the school. Required documents for registration: new Form 1 students, bank slip to show proof of payment, two passport size photos, photocopy of birth certificate, a photocopy of the CPEA results, completed medical and admission forms, which can be obtained at the school, and if you are a non-national, valid proof of authorization to reside in St. Lucia. For transferring students, bank slip to show proof of payment, two passport size photos, photocopy of birth certificate, grade transcript from previous school, discipline record and character reference from previous school, or completed medical, emergency and admission forms, which is obtainable at the school, and if not national, valid proof of authorization to reside in St. Lucia. For further information, please contact the school at 452-4195, 452-7210, or you can email secretary at sda.edu.lc. Are you looking for a weekend that will change your life? Then get ready for AY Camp 2026, hosted by the Castries SDA Youth Department under the inspiring theme, Connected to Christ, Grounded for Life. 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
That is from July 17th to the 21st at the Delce Primary School in Choiseul. You will discover what it truly means to stay connected to Christ while building memories that will last a lifetime. 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Again, 484-7770. 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And we are located across the Camille Henry School parking lot, that is upstairs, the Good News SDA Church. 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
1: Hi, boys and girls, and good afternoon to you. Hope you're having a wonderful day. I know that the school term is winding down, and very soon you will be in another class. I know that many of you are excited to move up, and maybe some of you are a bit sad. Maybe because you really enjoyed having this wonderful teacher that you have currently, and you don't want to lose him or her, and sometimes these things happen. But nevertheless, I know that all will be well. But anyway, boys and girls, we have a special story for you, which is done by Ashim Antoine. I hope that you do enjoy, you listen attentively, and you apply it to yourselves. Do enjoy.
2: 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Today, the story is entitled Keeper of the Light. Before we begin, let us pray. Heavenly Father, we thank you for this day. We pray that your children will understand the story that I shall read. I pray in Jesus' name. Amen. Before we begin, let us listen to a special song.

Welcome back. Mary's father was the keeper of the lighthouse on the coast of England. The light of these lamps shines at night to guide the ships on their way from and to keep them from dangerous rocks and shoals. The lighthouse seems to say, "Take care, sailors, for rocks and sands are here. Keep a good lookout and mind how you sail or you will be lost." One afternoon, Mary was in the lighthouse. Mary's father had trimmed the lamps and they were ready for lighting when evening came. As he needed to buy food, he crossed the causeway which led to the land. This causeway was a path over the rocks and sands, which could only be used 2 or 3 hours in the day, as other times the waters rose and covered it. The father intended to hasten home before the tide flowed over his path. Night was coming on. As the storm was rising on the sea, waves dashed across the rocks. The wind moaned around the tower. Mary's mother was dead, and although she was alone, her father told the girl not to be afraid, for he would soon return. Now there were some rough-looking men behind a rock who were watching Mary's father. They watched him go to the land. Who were they? They were wreckers who looked around the coast. If a vessel were driven on the rocks by a storm, they rushed down, not to help the sailors, but to rob them and plunder the ship. The wicked men knew that the little girl was left alone in the lighthouse. They planned to keep her father on shore all night. Ships filled with goods were expected to pass the point. Before the morning, these men knew that if the light did not shine, the vessels would run into the rocks and be wrecked. How cruel and wicked they were to see the death of the ship's crew. Mary's father filled his basket and prepared to return to the lighthouse. But as he drew near to the road leading to the causeway, the wreckers rushed from their hiding place, threw him to the ground, and quickly bound his hands and feet with ropes and carried him to a shed where he had to lie until morning. It was in vain that he shouted for them to set him free. They only mourned his distress. They then left him in charge of 2 men while they ran to shore. "Oh, Mary, what will you do?" cried the father as he lied in the shed. There will be no light. The lamps, the ships will be wrecked. The sailors be lost. Mary looked from a narrow window towards the shore, thinking it was time for her father to return. When the clock in the little room struck 6, she knew that the water would soon be over the causeway. The hour passed, the clock struck 7. Mary looked toward the beach. Her father was not to be seen. By the time it was 8, the tide was nearly over the causeway. Only bits of rocks were there, and here and there above the water. "Oh, father, hurry!" cried Mary, as though her father could hear her. "Have you forgotten your little girl?" But the only answer was the noise of waters as they grew higher and higher and higher. The roar of the wind as it gave the notice of the coming storm. Surely there would be no lights that night. Mary thought of what her mother would say. "We should pray every time in need." Quickly she knelt down and prayed for help. "Oh Lord, show me what to do and bless my father and bring him home safe." The water was now over the causeway. The sun had set more than an hour ago. As the moon rose, the black storm clouds covered it from sight. The wreckers walked along shore looking for some ship to strike the coast. Their hopes that the sailors, not seeing the lights, would think that the sea were far off. At this moment, Mary decided she would try to light the lamps. But what could a little girl do? The lamps were far above her reach. She got the matches and carried a small stepladder to the spot. After much labor, she found that the lamps were still above her head. She got a small table and put the stepladder on it. But when she climbed, the lights were still above her reach. If she had a stick, I would only tie a match to it, she said. And then I could set the lights to the wicks. But no stick could be found. The storm was raging with hurricane force winds. The sailors at the sea looked along the coast for light. Where could it be? Had they sailed in the wrong direction? Were they now lost? And they knew not which way to stare? At this time, Mary's father was praying to God that
God would take care of his little child in the dark, lonely lighthouse. Mary, frightened and lonely, began to sit down again. When she thought of an old Bible in the room below. But how could she step on the book? It was God's holy word that her mother loved to read. Yet, it is life to save. And if her mother would hear, would she allow me to take it? In a minute, the large book was brought and placed under the steps. She climbed once more. Yes, she was high enough. She touched a wick, then another, and another, until the rays of the lamps shone brightly far above the dark waters. The father saw the light, and he lay in the shed, and thanked God for sending help in the hour of danger. The sailors saw the lights, too. They steered their ships away from the rocks. The wreckers, too, saw the light, and were angry that the evil plot had failed. All that stormy night, lamps cast their rays over the foaming sea. When morning came, the father escaped from the shed. Soon he reached the lighthouse and found how his little girl stood faithfully to duty in the hours of storm. We too must stay true to duty and do what God calls us to do. See y'all next Monday!

0: Then God said, let us make man, someone like ourselves, to be the master of all life
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And boys and girls, I hope you enjoyed the story and the songs for today. 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At 7:15, you will hear the devotion from the book This Day with God, and the subject is To Whom Shall We Go? And at 9, we bring you the daily lesson study of Pastor Walston Charles. And right after that, we tune over to 3ABN Radio. I want to wish you all a wonderful evening. Thank you for allowing me to be here. Thank you for inviting me to your homes, your business places, your cars, your vehicles. Thank you, thank you, thank you so much. And I do hope that you had a wonderful seating in the presence of the Lord. It is time for me to say goodbye to you for today. I want to wish you a blessed and wonderful evening. And may the peace of the Lord continue to be with you always. My name is Sharina Favre. Saying goodbye, and God bless you all.

0: Can I have a sip of your water? I need to take my holy pill.
1: Your what?
0: My holy pill. Thank you.
1: What was that?
0: It's part of Dr. Shami's holy kit. You take a pill and then play this cassette.
1: So how much did this kit cost you?
0: $99.95. Well, that includes the holy pills, the holy cassette, and instructions on how to make your Bible look well used.
1: Boy, did you get taken.
0: I did not. Excuse me. Perhaps you're not aware that these pills are guaranteed.
1: Let me see that bottle. Dr. Shami's holy pills. Guaranteed to make you feel holy or a sincere apology back?
0: See? Guaranteed.
1: Look, our standing with God is not dependent on how we feel. Once we ask Jesus to forgive us, we are holy before God.
0: Really?
1: Yeah.
0: Great. So what am I going to do with this aerosol can of Dr. Shami's sin remover?
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1: All scripture is inspired by God and profitable for teaching, for reproof, for correction, for training in righteousness, so that the man of God may be adequate, equipped for every good work. Enjoy the following reading of God's Word.
2: Chapter 13. Saul reigned 1 year, and when he had reigned 2 years over Israel, Saul chose him 3,000 men of Israel, whereof 2,000 were with Saul in Michmash and in Mount Bethel, and 1,000 were with Jonathan in Gibeah of Benjamin, and the rest of the people he sent every man to his tent. And Jonathan smote the garrison of the Philistines that was in Geba, and the Philistines heard of it. And Saul blew the trumpet throughout all the land, saying, "Let the Hebrews hear." And all Israel heard say that Saul had smitten a garrison of the Philistines, and that Israel also was had in abomination with the Philistines, and the people were called together after Saul to Gilgal. And the Philistines gathered themselves together to fight with Israel, 30,000 chariots and 6,000 horsemen, and people as the sand which is on the seashore in multitude. And they came up and pitched in Michmash, eastward from Beth-Aven. When the men of Israel saw that they were in a strait, for the people were distressed, then the people did hide themselves in caves and in thickets and in rocks and in high places and in pits. And some of the Hebrews went over Jordan to the land of Gad and Gilead. As for Saul, he was yet in Gilgal, and all the people followed him trembling. And he tarried 7 days according to the set time that Samuel had appointed. But Samuel came not to Gilgal, and the people were scattered from him. And Saul said, "Bring hither a burnt offering to me and peace offerings." And he offered the burnt offering. And it came to pass that as soon as he had made an end of offering the burnt offering, behold, Samuel came. And Saul went out to meet him, that he might salute him. And Samuel said, "What hast thou done?" And Saul said, "Because I saw that the people were scattered from me, and that thou camest not within the days appointed, and that the Philistines gathered themselves together at Michmash, therefore said I, the Philistines will come down now upon me to Gilgal, and I have not made supplication unto the Lord. I forced myself therefore, and offered a burnt offering." And Samuel said to Saul, "Thou hast done foolishly. Thou hast not kept the commandment of the Lord thy God, which he commanded thee. For now would the Lord have established thy kingdom upon Israel for ever. But now thy kingdom shall not continue. The Lord hath sought him a man after his own heart, and the Lord hath commanded him to be captain over his people, because thou hast not kept that which the Lord commanded thee." And Samuel arose, and gat him up from Gilgal unto Gibeah of Benjamin. And Saul numbered the people that were present with him, about 600 men. And Saul and Jonathan his son, and the people that were present with him, abode in Gibeah of Benjamin, but the Philistines encamped in Michmash. And the spoilers came out of the camp of the Philistines in three companies. One company turned unto the way that leadeth to Ophrah, unto the land of Shual. And another company turned the way to Beth-horon, and another company turned to the way of the border that looketh to the valley of Zeboim toward the wilderness. Now there was no smith found throughout all the land of Israel, for the Philistines said, "Lest the Hebrews make them swords or spears." But all the Israelites went down to the Philistines to sharpen every man his share, and his coulter, and his axe, and his mattock. Yet they had a file for the mattocks, and for the coulters, and for the forks, and for the axes, and to sharpen the goads. So it came to pass in the day of battle that there was neither sword nor spear found in the hand of any of the people that were with Saul and Jonathan. But with Saul and with Jonathan his son was there found. And the garrison of the Philistines went out to the passage of Michmash. Chapter 14. Now it came to pass upon a day that Jonathan the son of Saul said unto the young man that bare his armor, "Come, and let us go over to the Philistines' garrison that is on the other side." But he told not his father. And Saul tarried in the uttermost part of Gibeah under a pomegranate tree which is in Migron. And the people that were with him were about 600 men. And Ahiah, the son of Ahitub, Ichabod's brother, the son of Phinehas, the son of Eli, the Lord's priest in Shiloh, wearing an ephod. And the people knew not that Jonathan was gone. And between the passages by which Jonathan sought to go over unto the Philistines' garrison, there was a sharp rock on the one side, and a sharp rock on the other side. And the name of the one was Bozez, and the name of the other Seni. The forefront of the one was situated northward over against Michmash, and the other southward over against Gibeah. And Jonathan said to the young man that bare his armor, "Come and let us go over unto the garrison of these uncircumcised. It may be that the Lord will work for us, for there is no restraint to the Lord to save by many or by few." And his armor-bearer said unto him, "Do all that is in thine heart. Turn thee, behold, I am with thee according to thy heart." Then said Jonathan, "Behold, we will pass over unto these men, and we will discover ourselves unto them. If they say thus unto us, 'Tarry until we come to you,' then we will stand still in our place, and will not go up unto them. But if they say thus, 'Come up unto us,' then we will go up, for the Lord hath delivered them into our hand, and this shall be a sign unto us." And both of them discovered themselves unto the garrison of the Philistines. And the Philistines said, "Behold, the Hebrews come forth out of the holds where they had hid themselves." And the men of the garrison answered Jonathan and his armor-bearer, and said, "Come up to us, and we will shew you a thing." And Jonathan said unto his armor-bearer, "Come up after me, for the Lord hath delivered them into the hand of Israel." And Jonathan climbed up upon his hands and upon his feet, and his armor-bearer after him, and they fell before Jonathan, and his armor-bearer slew after him. And that first slaughter which Jonathan and his armor-bearer made was about 20 men, within as it were an half acre of land, which a yoke of oxen might plough. And there was trembling in the host, in the field, and among all the people. The garrison and the spoilers, they also trembled, and the earth quaked. So it was a very great trembling. And the watchmen of Saul and Gibeah of Benjamin looked, and behold, the multitude melted away, and they went on beating down one another. Then said Saul unto the people that were with him, "Number now, and see who is gone from us." And when they had numbered, behold, Jonathan and his armor-bearer were not there. And Saul said unto Ahiah, "Bring hither the ark of God," for the ark of God was at that time with the children of Israel. And it came to pass, while Saul talked unto the priest, that the noise that was in the host of the Philistines went on and increased. And Saul said unto the priest, "Withdraw thine hand." And Saul and all the people that were with him assembled themselves, and they came to the battle. And behold, every man's sword was against his fellow, and there was a very great discomfiture. Moreover, the Hebrews that were with the Philistines before that time, which went up with them into the camp from the country round about, even they also turned to be with the Israelites that were with Saul and Jonathan. Likewise all the men of Israel which had hid themselves in Mount Ephraim, when they heard that the Philistines fled, even they also followed hard after them in the battle. So the Lord saved Israel that day, and the battle passed over unto Beth-Aven. And the men of Israel were distressed that day, for Saul had adjured the people, saying, "Cursed be the man that eateth any food until evening, that I may be avenged on mine enemies." So none of the people tasted any food. And all they of the land came to a wood, and there was honey upon the ground. And when the people were come into the wood, behold, the honey dropped. But no man put his hand to his mouth, for the people feared the oath. But Jonathan heard not when his father charged the people with the oath, wherefore he put forth the end of the rod that was in his hand, and dipped it in the honeycomb, and put his hand to his mouth, and his eyes were enlightened. Then answered one of the people and said, "Thy father straitly charged the people with an oath, saying, 'Cursed be the man that eateth any food this day.' And the people were faint." Then said Jonathan, "My father hath troubled the land. See, I pray you, how mine eyes have been enlightened, because I tasted a little of this honey. How much more, if haply the people had eaten freely today of the spoil of their enemies which they found? For had there not been now a much greater slaughter among the Philistines?" And they smote the Philistines that day from Michmash to Aijalon, and the people were very faint. And the people flew upon the spoil, and took sheep and oxen and calves, and slew them on the ground, and the people did eat them with the blood. Then they told Saul, saying, "Behold, the people sin against the Lord, in that they eat with the blood." And he said, "Ye have transgressed. Roll a great stone unto me this day." And Saul said, "Disperse yourselves among the people, and say unto them, 'Bring me hither every man his ox, and every man his sheep, and slay them here, and eat, and sin not against the Lord in eating with the blood.'" And all the people brought every man his ox with him that night, and slew them there. And Saul built an altar unto the Lord. The same was the first altar that he built unto the Lord. And Saul said, "Let us go down after the Philistines by night, and spoil them until the morning light, and let us not leave a man of them." And they said, "Do whatsoever seemeth good unto thee." Then said the priest, Let us draw near hither unto God. And Saul asked counsel of God, Shall I go down after the Philistines? Wilt thou deliver them into the hand of Israel? But he answered him not that day. And Saul said, Draw ye near hither, all the chief of the people, and know and see wherein this sin hath been this day. For as the Lord liveth, which saveth Israel, though it be in Jonathan my son, he shall surely die. But there was not a man among all the people that answered him. Then said he unto all Israel, Be ye on one side, and I and Jonathan my son will be on the other side. And the people said unto Saul, Do what seemeth good unto thee. Therefore Saul said unto the Lord God of Israel, Give a perfect lot. And Saul and Jonathan were taken, but the people escaped. And Saul said, Cast lots between me and Jonathan my son. And Jonathan was taken. Then Saul said to Jonathan, Tell me what thou hast done. And Jonathan told him and said, I did but taste a little honey with the end of the rod that was in mine hand, and lo, I must die. And Saul answered, God do so and more also, for thou shalt surely die, Jonathan. And the people said unto Saul, Shall Jonathan die, who hath wrought this great salvation in Israel? God forbid. As the Lord liveth, there shall not one hair of his head fall to the ground, for he hath wrought with God this day. So the people rescued Jonathan, that he died not. Then Saul went up from following the Philistines, and the Philistines went to their own place. So Saul took the kingdom over Israel, and fought against all his enemies on every side, against Moab, and against the children of Ammon, and against Edom, and against the kings of Zobah, and against the Philistines. And whithersoever he turned himself, he vexed them. And he gathered an host, and smote the Amalekites, and delivered Israel out of the hands of them that spoiled them. Now the sons of Saul were Jonathan, and Ishuai, and Melchishua, and the names of his two daughters were these, the name of the firstborn Merab, and the name of the younger Milcal. And the name of Saul's wife was Ahinoam, the daughter of Ahimaaz. And the name of the captain of his host was Abner, the son of Ner, Saul's uncle. And Kish was the father of Saul, and Ner, the father of Abner, was a son of Abihail. And there was sore war against the Philistines all the days of Saul. And when Saul saw any strong man, or any valiant man, he took him unto 15. Samuel also said unto Saul, The Lord sent me to anoint thee to be king over his people, over Israel. Now therefore hearken thou unto the voice of the words of the Lord. Thus saith the Lord of hosts, I remember that which Amalek did to Israel, how he laid want for him in the way when he came up from Egypt. Now go and smite Amalek, and utterly destroy all that they have, and spare them not, but slay both man and woman, infant and suckling, ox and sheep, camel and ass. And Saul gathered the people together and numbered them in Telaim, 200,000 footmen and 10,000 men of Judah. And Saul came to a city of Amalek and laid wait in the valley. And Saul said unto the Kenites, Go, depart, get you down from among the Amalekites, lest I destroy you with them. For ye shewed kindness to all the children of Israel when they came up out of Egypt. So the Kenites departed from among the Amalekites. And Saul smote the Amalekites from Havilah until thou comest to Shur, that is over against Egypt. And he took Agag, the king of the Amalekites, alive, and utterly destroyed all the people with the edge of the sword. But Saul and the people spared Agag, and the best of the sheep, and of the oxen, and of the fatlings, and the lambs, and all that was good, and would not utterly destroy them, but everything that was vile and refuse, that they destroyed utterly. Then came the word of the Lord unto Samuel, saying, It repenteth me that I have set up Saul to be king, for he has turned back from following me, and hath not performed my commandments. And it grieved Samuel, and he cried unto the Lord all night. And when Samuel rose early to meet Saul in the morning, it was told Samuel, saying, Saul came to Carmel, and behold, he set him up a place, and is gone about, and passed on, and gone down to Gilgal. And Samuel came to Saul, and Saul said unto him, Blessed be thou of the Lord, I have performed the commandment of the Lord. And Samuel said, What meaneth then this bleating of the sheep in mine ears, and the lowing of the oxen which I hear? And Saul said, They have brought them from the Amalekites, for the people spared the best of the sheep and of the oxen, to sacrifice unto the Lord thy God, and the rest we have utterly destroyed. Then Samuel said unto Saul, Stay, and I will tell thee what the Lord has said to me this night. And he said unto him, Stay on. And Samuel said, When thou wast little in thine own sight, wast thou not made the head of the tribes of Israel, and the Lord anointed thee king over Israel? And the Lord sent thee on a journey and said, Go and utterly destroy the sinners, the Amalekites, and fight against them until they be consumed. Wherefore then didst thou not obey the voice of the Lord, but didst fly upon the spoil, and didst evil in the sight of the Lord? And Saul said unto Samuel, Yea, I have obeyed the voice of the Lord, and have gone the way which the Lord sent me, and have brought Agag the king of Amalek, and have utterly destroyed the Amalekites. But the people took of the spoil sheep and oxen, the chief of the things which should have been utterly destroyed, to sacrifice unto the Lord thy God in Gilgal. And Samuel said, Hath the Lord as great delight in burnt offerings and sacrifices as in obeying the voice of the Lord? Behold, to obey is better than sacrifice, and to hearken than the fat of rams. For rebellion is as the sin of witchcraft, and stubbornness is as iniquity and idolatry. Because thou hast rejected the word of the Lord, he hath also rejected thee from being king. And Saul said unto Samuel, I have sinned, for I have transgressed the commandment of the Lord and thy words, because I feared the people and obeyed their voice. Now therefore, I pray thee, pardon my sin, and turn again with me, that I may worship the Lord. And Samuel said unto Saul, I will not return with thee, for thou hast rejected the word of the Lord, and the Lord hath rejected thee from being king over Israel. And as Samuel turned about to go away, he laid hold upon the skirt of his mantle, and it rent. And Samuel said unto him, The Lord hath rent the kingdom of Israel from thee this day, and hath given it to a neighbor of thine that is better than thou. And also the strength of Israel will not lie nor repent, for he is not a man that he should repent. Then he said, I have sinned, yet honor me now, I pray thee, before the elders of my people and before Israel, and turn again with me, that I may worship the Lord thy God. So Samuel turned again after Saul, and Saul worshipped the Lord. Then said Samuel, Bring ye hither to me Agag the king of the Amalekites. And Agag came unto him delicately. And Agag said, Surely the bitterness of death is past. And Samuel said, As thy sword hath made women childless, so shall thy mother be childless among women. And Samuel hewed Agag in pieces before the Lord in Gilgal. Then Samuel went to Ramah, and Saul went up to his house to Gibeah of Saul. And Samuel came no more to see Saul until the day of his death. Nevertheless, Samuel mourned for Saul, and the Lord repented that he had made Saul king over Israel.
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1: And welcome to each and every one of you. I'm sure there are many of us who are visiting, some perhaps even for the first time. Welcome, welcome, welcome. This church would not be the same without you. And so I'm very thankful for each of you who have chosen to come. And to all of those who are our members in good and regular standing, we are very grateful for each and every one of you as well. Once again, this church would not be the same without you. And so we're very thankful that God has positioned us once again to hear his wonderful words of life. And I'm glad to have some of my young brothers and sisters to assist me with this message that you will hear in just a little bit as they go through some of the verses. But I'm very grateful that we're going over this subject. This is our last presentation. It's a 6-part series. It's the last presentation on the plan of salvation. And so we have been going through that. For those of you just visiting, you can go to our Open Door YouTube page and you can go ahead and see this entire subject of the plan of salvation as we have walked through it step by step. And so we're going to be going through this last phase in our study at this time. And so I'm going to kneel for a word of prayer, and I'd like to invite you, if you're able to kneel with me, and then let's prepare our hearts to receive the word. Our Father in heaven, once again, Lord, we are very grateful for this opportunity to be together and to study together to show ourselves approved unto you, that we can be both workmen and workwomen that need not be ashamed, for we are rightly dividing your words of truth. Lord, I pray that you would send your Holy Spirit and once again speak to our hearts and open our eyes and help us behold wondrous things out of your word. Bless us, I pray, that as we go through this study, may we see the simplicity of understanding in the plan of salvation your part and our part. This is our prayer that we do ask in Jesus' name. Let everyone say, amen. Amen. Amen. Oh, no problem. Thank you. So, many years ago, I've been privileged to be part of this movement, the Seventh-day Adventist Church. I've been privileged to be part of this movement for 30 years. And in these 30 years, the Lord has allowed me to have many rich experiences, one of which was I came in contact, as I mentioned in our last session when we were together, this book, What Shall I Do to Inherit Eternal Life by Margaret Davis. It was a book that

0: that at that time when I read it, I thought it was very good, but it didn't draw me, in all honesty. When I first read it, I've realized with a lot of books, it's not necessarily that they're bad, but sometimes it's the timing. It's where our minds are. And depending on where our mind is, like, you know, the book Steps to Christ. We call Steps to Christ the book we love to give out but don't read. You know, it's like we give it out like crazy, but sometimes you ask people, have you gone through it cover to cover? And a lot of people say, actually, I've never done that before. And it's like, okay, well, sometimes you read these books and literally you don't get anything out of it because of where our minds are. But then depending on some life experiences, you come back to the book and now it's filled with all this deep, deep meaning. So it is that I came back to this book, What Shall I Do to Inherit Eternal Life? And evidently, it was at a time that I truly, you can go ahead and slide that bottle of water over and make room for everybody. You know, at that time, you know, now I can look back and I can truly say that I've been richly blessed as I have gone through this book. If you want to get a copy of it, that's the website that you can go to and you can get a copy of it. Now, I mentioned last time I was giving this message, I said, Margaret Davis, you know, I don't know if she's dead or alive. Well, I am very glad to report to you that she is very much alive. And I have been in touch with her, and she and I have, you know, kind of been starting a little bit of a dialogue, and I'm hoping that it can go someplace really far because the Lord has gifted her. She is 95 years young and still thriving and standing for the Lord Jesus, and I'm sure her crown is going to be exceedingly and abundantly heavy when Christ places it upon her head, for many hearts have been turned to the Lord. And so it is that when we go through our study on this phase of the plan of salvation, I'm very grateful that a lot of what I will be sharing is coming from the principles that I have received and been blessed by reading this book. Again, one of the great challenges in the plan of salvation is understanding God's part and understanding our part. Better termed righteousness by faith. A lot of times when we don't understand the subject of righteousness by faith, we can find ourselves in this little war, this tug of war, where at one point it's like, are we relying on God to do everything? And what do I do versus what he does? And sometimes we can get very confused and we find ourselves doing righteousness by works when really it's supposed to be righteousness by faith. And so a lot of times we don't know, because righteousness by faith is not God does everything and you do nothing. Righteousness by faith is God does a little bit and we try to do everything on our own and then we call him when we need him. Righteousness by faith is built on one word, and that word is called cooperation. And that cooperation is based on understanding God's part and then understanding our part. And so it is that in our last study, you'll remember that we talked about it. We opened on this point right here, understanding God's part and then understanding our part. Now, I'm not going to go over this in depth. So again, you can either review the video if you want to take your phones out, take a shot, and you can go over the verses at a later time. That's fine. But the key is that in the plan of salvation, the first step is that he draws us. Nobody comes to God because we are that smart and we just figured it all out. No one comes to God because there's this enlightenment that hears that we suddenly get hit with and now we just go to him. If any human being comes to God, it is always, repeat, always a response to him already drawing us. Amen. Then what we're supposed to do is not resist the drawing. Don't resist the drawing. Don't resist it. We comply. We go ahead and say, all right, I see that the Lord is drawing me. I will not fight it. After that, what does God do in that drawing? He convicts us. He convicts us of sin. He begins to help us see our need. He begins to help us because, listen, I'm telling you right now, nobody accepts a savior until they understand what they need to be saved from. If a person doesn't understand what they need to be saved from, they don't seek out a savior. And that's the reason, family, why we spent so much time going over what is sin, what is the nature of sin, and all of these different things. We had to go over that because if we're not careful, we will find ourselves not even understanding what Christ came to save us from. And so we had to go through that, but nevertheless, we see he convicts us of sin. What do we do when we're convicted of sin? that hard part. We acknowledge our guilt. Acknowledging guilt is not easy, is it? Let's keep it real. Sometimes it's very difficult to say, I am wrong, without goat language. You know the language of a goat. Goats, what do? They butt, right? That's what they do. They butt. Sometimes we say, I was wrong, but you know it. That's goat. You're going goat, not goat. It's supposed to be sheep. Sheep go bad. Sheep just bow and humble themselves. We got to learn how to speak like sheep, but don't speak like a goat and start butting every time we start getting convicted of the wrongs that we have done. And so we had to learn, acknowledge your guilt and your need for Christ. Then he will give us repentance. Repentance is a gift that comes from God. And when he gives us repentance, we are to confess, forsake all of our sins, and give God permission to take our heart. You remember that we looked at this beautiful quote from Christ's Object Lessons, page 159, and it said it ever so wonderfully. It said, no outward observances can take the place of simple faith and entire renunciation of self. The problem is, no man can empty himself of self. We can only consent for Christ to accomplish the work. So even though we often say, Lord, if you and I give God our hearts, the problem with it is, you ever had a yo-yo? You know how a yo-yo works, right? You throw it down and zip, it comes right back in. It's the same thing. Often when we give God our hearts, we pull back and we begin to live and do our own thing. And therefore, God says, listen, the truth is, you can't give me your heart. But what you can do is you can give me permission to take it. And when God takes the heart, oh, man, he could do wonderful things. That's why John says, behold, the Lamb of God that takes away the sin of the world. That's what Christ does, is he takes it away. It's a miracle. I remember when I used to always curse and swear all the time, and I would do it for no reason. I didn't have to have a reason. I didn't have to be upset. I could be having a great day. It was just a part of my language. And I remember that I couldn't stop. It was like, you know, I read in the Bible, like, yeah, you shouldn't be talking like that. But I was just kind of like, I don't know how to stop this. And so one day, I did something that was just amazing. I literally came to God and said, Lord, listen, I understand that using profane language is wrong. The problem is, I love talking this way. So I realize, if I'm going to stop doing this, I need you to take it away from me. And that's literally the prayer that I prayed. Lord, I need you to take it away from me. Because if you leave it up to me, I'm going to keep doing it. So I give you permission, take it from me, because for me, I have a passion for this thing. It was to my own surprise that when I was hanging out at the barbershop, obviously a long time ago, you know, it's like when I was hanging out at the barbershop, all of my buddies, and if anybody knows anything about a barbershop, especially a barbershop in a black neighborhood, you know, it is the land of cussing and swearing. And I remember being there, and you know, every time my friends were talking to me, it was kind of crazy. It was like they kept talking to me, and I was just like, yeah, you know, and I was just answering the questions. And then one of my buddies just stops the whole thing and says, all right, what's wrong with him? Pointing at me, what's wrong with him? And I'm looking at him like, what? You know, I'm thinking something's on my face or whatever. And he's like, I said, what? And he's, again, what's wrong with him? And everybody said, what are you talking about? And they said, you haven't cursed not even once for the past hour. And what was weird is that they noticed that. And what was doubly weird was I didn't. You know, the Bible says the wind blows wherever it wants. You can't tell when it comes or when it goes, but you know it was there. So is everyone that's born of the Spirit of God. You, one thing you know for sure is you can't say I was born again at 5 o'clock on such and such a date. More than likely, we're not going to give that kind of evidence. But you know when you've been born again. You know when God has done something to you where he's taken something away from you that normally was there. But all of a sudden, it's not there anymore. This is the context of this quote when it's telling us we can only consent for Christ to accomplish the work. Then the language will be, Lord, take my heart, for I cannot give it. It is your property, and keep it pure, for I cannot keep it for you. And save me in spite of myself, my weak, unchristlike self. And mold me and fashion me and raise me to this atmosphere, this holy atmosphere where the rich current of your love now flows through my soul. I'm telling you right now, family, the changes that God wants to make in yours and my life, it's a miracle. It's a miracle. When he can get a violent man to stop being violent, when he can get a vile man to stop being vile, we often talk about we want to see miracles. We want to see Red Sea split. I'm telling you right now, when a vile man suddenly becomes pure, when a violent man suddenly becomes peaceful, that is a miracle. And it's a work that only God can do. And so this is what is to be our prayers. Lord, take my heart because I can't give it. So then what next as it relates to God's part? Here's what's next. After we acknowledge our guilt, forsake our sins, and acknowledge our need for him, here's what's next. He will forgive, cleanse, regenerate, and free you to live a sanctified life. We're not going to have our readers. So can I have our first reader do Jeremiah 33 and verse 8. We are now looking at the next step that is God's part. Jeremiah 33 and verse 8. He will forgive, cleanse, regenerate, and free you to live a sanctified life. Which one of you young folks had Jeremiah 33:8? Did anybody have that? All right, take it, sis. We're going to let my sister do it. Oh, you have it? Okay, go ahead. Just use the microphone. Do you have the microphone? Oh, okay. I thought they brought that up to you all. I'm so sorry. So, yeah, James, if you can go ahead and just get them a microphone, please. And while we're waiting, let's turn to Jeremiah 33. And let's go ahead and let's look at verse 8 and see how God is going to help us see this next step that is his part. All right. Jeremiah, we're looking at chapter 33, and now we're considering verse 8. You can go ahead and read.
1: And I will cleanse them from all their iniquity whereby they have sinned against me, and I will pardon all their iniquities whereby they have sinned and whereby they have transgressed against me.
0: Amen. So notice that the word cleanse and pardon are being paralleled. So God makes it very clear that I will pardon you from all your iniquities. I will cleanse you. This is why Christians should not walk around governed by guilt. I understand that the world does that. Christians shouldn't. Because if we believe the gospel, if we believe in God, if we believe his word, the Bible makes it very clear that God will cleanse us and pardon us for literally all of our iniquity. This is why at a certain point you don't hang your head low. Now, I did not say that you should start hanging your head high. What I would recommend is that you keep your head steady. Amen? Yeah. All right. We're not hanging our head high because now we might start looking down on folks. You get what I'm saying? So God is not calling us to hang our heads high, but he's calling us to hang our heads steady. Don't hang your head low. Don't walk around beat up and beat down by the sins that you did in your past. It is amazing how many people are literally controlled by the sins of their past. We messed up. We did wrong. We erred. We made mistakes. And like David, sometimes you see reminders of your sins. Can you imagine King David every time he saw Bathsheba? Every time he saw Bathsheba, he had to remember how he got her. That's what he meant when he said in Psalm 51, and he was saying that prayer of repentance unto God, and he says, my sins are ever before me. Every time he was watching Bathsheba, it reminded him how he got her, and it was not a good story. But nevertheless, God says, look, you and I might have reminders. Maybe you got a wound on your body. Maybe you have a child that has been born. Maybe you had something going on that thing that's on your body or outside of your body or around you is a result of a past sinful act. We often have to teach our young ladies that, listen, the baby is not sin. The way that the child came into this world might have been sin, but the child is not sin. And so even when you see a child in this world that you can look back and say, yep, this child came into this world as a result of fornication or whatever it may be, we must learn to isolate the sin, see the sin for what it is, go before a holy and righteous God, confess our sin. And as long as you are sincere, the Bible promises he will forgive you and he will cleanse you, not from some, not from most, but from all unrighteousness. Now, check this out. If God cleanses you from all unrighteousness, then what are you? righteous. If he removes all unrighteousness, go to the book of Romans chapter 3. Let me show you something. If he removes all the unrighteousness, well, then what does he give you? Look at Romans 3. See, very clear in Romans, the third chapter. In Romans chapter 3, looking at verse 25, the Bible is very clear on this point. If God cleanses us from all unrighteousness, then what does he do? You see, watch what the Bible says very clearly in Romans chapter 3, and now we're considering verse 25. The Bible says in Romans 3 and verse 25, whom God had set forth to be a propitiation or mercy seat, whom God has set forth to be a propitiation through faith in his blood, to declare his what? To declare his righteousness for the what? Remission of sins that are past through the forbearance of God. So when God remits or removes our sins, what is he also declaring on us at that moment? His righteousness. So when God removes our sins, he literally imputes his righteousness upon us. And then day by day, as we walk with him, he imparts that righteousness day by day as we cooperate with him in our wonderful walk with Jesus. And so it is that God makes it very clear. I will forgive you. I will cleanse you, and I will regenerate you and free you so that now you can live a new life. But now let's go ahead and look at Ezekiel 36. Let's talk about it. Ezekiel 36 now, verses 26 and 27. Which one of my family got that one? Ezekiel 36, and now we're considering verses 26 and 27. Now let's watch what the Bible says.
2: Ezekiel 36, 26 to 27, a new heart also will I give you, and a new spirit will I put within you. And I will take away the stony heart out of your flesh, and I will give you, and I will put my spirit within you, and cause you to walk in my statutes, and ye shall keep my judgments and do them.
0: Amen. So notice, God not only cleanses us from all unrighteousness, but he also gives us a new heart. And I love what it said in verse 27. He said, and I will cause you to walk in my statutes. I'm going to empower you. I'm going to move you. I'm going to motivate you to walk according to everything that I've called you to do. What is our part knowing that God does this? Our part is believe and accept that he has done and will do this for you. That's your part. My part is to believe it. My part is to accept it. It doesn't have to make sense. And even better, you don't have to feel it. Christianity is very different from how the world goes today. The world says, if you feel it, it's facts. That's what the world is doing right now. The world says, you feel this way? It's truth. And we'll create laws. We'll change everything about our nation just to accommodate how you feel. That is a destructive way of thinking. That is a destructive way of dealing with people, is to say, because you feel it, it is truth. And we will go ahead and accommodate it in every way. That is not love. God wants us to understand that, listen, even when you don't feel it, it's still true. Jesus was on a cross and he said, my God, why have you, did the Father forsake him? No, he did not. But did Jesus really feel forsaken? Is it possible that you felt forsaken and God was right next to you? Do you understand that? I never read a verse that says we walk by feeling and not by faith. I read the verse that says otherwise. We walk by faith and not by sight, not by senses, not by what we feel. Family, listen, you and I have the opportunity to be made free. We have an opportunity to become free because the worst prison is the prison of your mind. It was Nelson Mandela that when he came out of the prison cell, that many said, they removed us out of the smaller prison to still release us into the larger prison. There's still a slavery that exists even when shackles are physically removed from hands and feet. And the prison that a lot of us are still living in is in our state of mind. And brothers and sisters, I'm telling you the truth. I marvel at how many of us as God's children, we are still trying to discover true happiness. We keep thinking happiness comes from being with a woman. And that's why everybody, you know, all the single brothers, hungry and, the word is not hungry. I heard it's thirsty. Thirsty to always try to find a girlfriend. And it's like, if I don't have a girlfriend, I'm not happy. The girls, I'm assuming they're thirsty too. The girls, again, if they don't have a man, they're not happy. And we keep thinking that people make us happy. And then you get with somebody and you end up unhappy. God is trying to get a point across to us. Happy are they whose God is the Lord. Amen. Psalm 144, verse 16. Happy are they whose God is the Lord. Do you think that God could be so present in an individual's life that you can be happy whether single or married? That you can be happy? And the answer is yes, brothers and sisters. That's where we need to be. By the way, that's the safest place to enter into a relationship. If you have not found your happiness in God as a single person, it's dangerous for you to get with somebody. Because you're going to put too much weight on them and you're going to put it on them to make you happy. And then if they don't make you happy, whatever darkness is inside of you is going to start coming out. And that's how girlfriends all of a sudden discover boyfriends who are violent. Whatever that darkness is within that God never was able to take away, then that stuff starts coming out in a relationship. And hence we start seeing abuse and all sorts of terrible realities. God wants us to understand you want to find happiness and joy and freedom in believing, trusting, and accepting his word. That when he says, I have cleansed you, that you are clean. And now you only have one job. Stay clean. When God cleanses a man and when God cleanses a woman from all of their sins, now we are clean. Now we have received his righteousness. Now what God says is walk in the light as Christ is in the light. Abide in me and I in you. In other words, now you're clean, stay clean. So God's part is he does the cleaning. He does the regenerating. He does the washing and the renewing. You and I, our part is to believe and accept that he has done past and will do present this for you and for me. Because even Jesus said, according to your faith, be it unto you. Continuing, what does God do next? Now, God accomplishes something that he wanted to do a long time ago. You see, it was in the beginning of time that God said, let us make man in our image and after our likeness. Well, the Bible makes it very clear in 1 John 4 and verse 8, God is love. So what God was saying is when he made man in his image and likeness, he was making you and I in the image of his love. And we were supposed to be reflectors of the love of God. And that's why God said it's not good for a man to be alone. Because love is useless if it does not have an object to lavish itself upon. The best way to see love is when you have another object that you can pour it on, that you can express it to. So it's nothing wrong with getting married, because somebody tried to say one time, Brother Lemon's trying to tell us to stay single all our lives. No, I'm not. What I'm saying is stop trying to jump into relationships too prematurely, and then you end up in a relationship to end up broken in your relationship, and now both of y'all are hurt. I see it happen all the time. Premature, rushed relationship. What ends up happening? Both parties end up breaking up, and now they're more hurt than when they first started in their relationship. God says, man, if you only could have had a little more patience, if you only could have waited a little more, prayed a little more, studied a little more, followed the counsel a little bit more, you could have entered into the relationship in a much more healthier way, and there wouldn't be all this hurt that's lingering right now. So no, I'm definitely all about marriage, because guess what? I'm married. So I'm not here to be double-minded or a hypocrite. I dare not say don't be married. Of course be married. But the thing is, make sure you're ready. That's God's counsel. But the Lord wants us to understand that when we do enter into relationships, we should be in such a healthy state of mind, man, that we're ready to go ahead and be the best that we can be to the one who now has been our partner. God makes it clear. Listen, when I call you, I will empower you and I will live in you so that now the new life that I'm calling you to live, you can actually live it. Let's see what the Bible says in 2 Corinthians 6 and verse 16. If we could have our next reader go ahead and read it for us. Look at what the text says.
3: And what agreement hath the temple of God with idols? For ye are the temple of the living God. As God hath said, I will dwell in them and walk in them, and I will be their God, and they shall be my people.
0: Amen. So notice what God says. I will dwell in them, not among. I will dwell in them and will be in them. And God says, and then I will empower them. This is real. This is the testimony of what I was talking about earlier. I remember when I was first in my in a relationship with a young lady, and I admit I was in the world full blast. I was 100% bona fide worldling. And so she was a Christian girl, and I talked her out of Christianity. I repent of it to date. I mean, there was a time I was looking for her so I could actually apologize to her. But nevertheless, I couldn't find her. But nevertheless, you know, I talked her out of it. And we entered into a lifestyle of fornication. And I remember when I came into this church. And when I came into this church 30 years ago, I remember that I got convicted. Fornication's wrong. Shouldn't be doing this. So I remember one time she wanted to do what we normally do. And I remember that it was with great shame. I was hanging my head down low because, you know, I felt really bad because I know what I did. I talked her out of her walk with God. And she was saying, let's go, Dwayne. And I'm thinking to myself, how do I tell her? So I eventually got up the courage and I said, listen, you know, I'm a Christian now. And I said, we can't do this anymore. And I remember that look she gave me. It was kind of like that look like, I know you are not trying to tell me this. Because she's remembering when I talked her out of it. And she was like, I don't even want to hear it. Let's go. And so I remember surrendering. And I remember that even if I practiced fornication, I didn't have the same mindset. It was like conviction. Just this conviction, this brand new conviction. And I was like, man, because the Bible is very clear. 1 Thessalonians chapter 4, verse 3, it says, this is the will of God, even your sanctification, that you might flee from fornication. So, I mean, the Word of God is very clear on the matter. No premarital sex, period. It's the will of God that his people do not indulge in premarital sexual relations. It's very clear. So now I'm trying to live this truth, but it was hard. And I remember, even if I did it, I had these convictions. But I remember one day, I was able to tell her, if we can't stop doing this, it's over. You're talking about somebody that I really loved, really cared about. But it was like, if we can't stop doing this, it's over. We're not going to be together anymore. And she made it very clear, I'm not stopping anything. Then I was like, then we're stopping. So in my mind, I'm like, hold up, I just ended a relationship on the issue of fornication, which at a certain time in our lives we both loved and we both enjoyed. But because I was developing this love for God, suddenly I was able to say no to things that in any other case I would have said yes. Family, that's a sign of God living in you and empowering you. That the things that once upon a time you would yield to and give into and do it again and again and again, it may not be fornication, whatever it is, whatever the thing is that you and I know clear as day, thus saith the Lord, this is what the Word of God says, and I should not be doing it. You know, we're not dealing with what you don't know. We're dealing with what you know. And here goes God making it very clear. God says, I will empower you. I will supply you with the ability to say no even to the things that you love and to say yes to the things that are right, though right now you hate it. God actually says that's the, again, it's a miracle, beloved. I'm calling it for what it is. It is a miracle. There's a little statement in the book Education, page 192, and it says, as the student of the Bible beholds the Redeemer, there is awakened in the soul the mysterious power of faith, adoration, and love. Upon the vision of Christ, the gaze is fixed, and the beholder becomes like that which he adores. God can do that. Literally, God can get you and I to a place that the life we're walking away from, we don't always stay in this place where we walk away. Have you ever walked away from something and you walk away like this, like, you know, you're still trying to hold on to it. You know what I'm talking about? God is calling us away from a certain lifestyle, but we're looking back, we're crying, you know, we're trying to hold on to it. There comes a time where God actually enables you and I that we can actually look back at the old life and say, thank God for deliverance, and keep it moving. God can get you and I to that kind of place. So make no mistake about it. Does Christianity have a place where there's a little war going on? You know what I'm saying? We're going to look back a little bit. You might weep a little bit. But God says, hey, keep moving. Keep going. Yes. Christianity has a component in it that for a period of time, we are definitely going to have that warfare going on. And the old habits will be pulling and saying, come on, you sure you want to leave me? And it's going to pull at you. And it's going to be a war. But if we continue with the resistance, God gets you to a place that you can look back and you'll be able to say, thank God for deliverance. And you can keep moving. As the student of the Bible beholds the Redeemer, there is awakened in the soul. Again, it's called a mysterious power. It says the mysterious power of faith, adoration, and love. Upon the vision of Christ, the gaze is fixed, and the beholder becomes like that which he or she adores. So God says, I will live in you, and I will empower you. It is beautiful. And I know I'm not the only one. There's some of us in this room. You know what you used to do. Some of us, we know some of the stuff we used to indulge in, and God has changed it all around. And we genuinely, from the heart, are not looking back. We have no desire. That is God living in you. That's a sign of God empowering you. And check it out. What God has done for one sin, he could do for 100. This is why it is the most ludicrous thing to believe that God cannot deliver us from all sin. It is such a cheap gospel. It's like, so God has enough power to deliver us from one thing, but he doesn't have enough power to deliver us from all things? What kind of gospel is that? What sin is so powerful that God is too weak to deliver us from it? Help me see that, because I've never read that in my life. The Bible is clear. If God has enough power to cleanse us from all sin from the past, then you better believe God has enough power to keep us from falling back into all sins of the present. Amen. That's the real gospel, family. And I understand there's people that hate it, sadly, even in my own movement. But it's the truth nevertheless. And may preachers never say anything else but the truth. So help us God. God makes it clear. I will live in you. And I will empower you. Enough with this thinking of the sin is so powerful. The sin is so attractive. The thing that I do that's wrong is so whatever. Well, thank God for his grace that just covers us. Brothers and sisters, listen. If you fall, we'll talk about it. But God wants to make it clear. The real gospel is a delivering gospel. It's a delivering gospel. It's a gospel where God is able to do as often the impossible, that God can perform the greatest miracle. That's the real gospel. And as far as I'm concerned, that's what actually makes Jesus attractive. I'm not very attracted to somebody who's just kind of there like, well, I could save you from one thing, but not everything. So, you know, you're still going to be a slave to sin, but we'll just see if we can minimize it from 100 to maybe 20. That's not even attractive. But this is what God says. I will live in you and empower you. What is our part, understanding this fact? Our part, live by his power, bear much fruit through the surrendering of the will. Let's talk about it. Can we have our reader? John 15, 4 and 5. John 15, 4 and 5. Live by his power, bear much fruit through surrendering the will. John 15, verses 4 and 5. Let's go ahead and let's have our reader go ahead and take us there, please.
4: John 15, 4 and 5. Abide in me and I in you, as the branch cannot bear fruit of itself except it abide in the branch. Cannot bear, wait, sorry. Mm-hmm. Abide in me as, oh my goodness. Abide in me and I in you, as a branch cannot bear fruit of itself except it abide in the vine. No more can I, ye except ye abide in me. 5-2?
0: And verse 5, yep.
4: I am the vine, ye are the branches. He that abideth in me, and I in him, the same bringeth forth much fruit. For without me ye cannot do nothing.
0: Amen. Now, the nothing that Jesus is talking about is bearing fruit. Okay? What is that fruit? Galatians 5, 22 and 23, but the fruit of the Spirit is love, joy, peace, long-suffering, gentleness, goodness, faith, meekness, and temperance. Against such there is no law. Jesus says, without me, you cannot perform, you cannot express, you cannot show forth these fruits, especially long-term, without him. Can't be done. And this is why God is saying, abide in me. If you abide in me, if you stay connected to me, God says, then there's nothing that's impossible for you. You can bear this fruit all the time, even in trying times. But God says, but remember, you got to abide in me. Dwell with me. Keep your mind stayed upon me. This is why, believe it or not, I am thankful to be part of a church that gives counsel on music, that gives counsel on reading material, that gives counsel on what kind of programs we should watch. These are things that can get in the way of us abiding in Christ. If I begin to walk with Jesus and I begin to develop a love for purity, how can I maintain that if I'm watching movies that are showing impurity? If I'm reading books that promotes impurity? If I'm listening to songs that encourage impurity? How can it possibly... how can the mind be stayed upon him by which we get perfect peace? Isaiah 26, 3. How can our minds be stayed upon him if we allow our minds to dwell on those things opposed to him, opposed to his principles? I know people all the time that tell me, Brother Lemon, my fire's going out. My fire's going out. First question, what's your devotional life looking like? 99.999% of the time, a person whose fire is going out and they're not on fire for the Lord anymore and they feel like they're about to walk away from God, or their religion has become stale and a form, their devotional life is horrible. It's mechanical, it's sporadic, and it's not meaningful. It's just a reading that you do to kind of check the mark and say, I did a devotion, but there's no heart connection between one and God. So the first thing I often looked at is their devotional life. Tell me how your devotional life is looking. Second, what do you do for your entertainment? I go right for the jugular. What are you doing for your entertainment? What are you watching? What are you reading? What are you listening to on a regular basis? How much time do you spend in self-sacrificial service to others? It's not hard, beloved. When people's fire starts going out, it's not hard to identify some of the key points. Their devotional life is not good. They're often indulging in things that are taking their minds away from God. And they're living a life of selfishness rather than selflessness. This is an easy way to let your fire go out. Your candlestick can end up being removed very easily. And so obviously the antithesis is true. Start having meaningful communion with God every morning. Every morning and every evening. Start having meaningful communion with God. Treat it like a relationship. Like get to know him in that morning time with him. One-on-one. Then, whatever it is that's promoting that which is opposite of God's words, stop indulging in it. Don't keep watching and listening and partaking of all the things that clearly are going against what God says. This is spiritual warfare. And finally, be intentional about spending some time in self-sacrificial service for others, blessing others, and making Christ known to people who do not know him. Guaranteed. These things are going to help that fire that's going out start getting more oxygen so that fire can start burning and blazing again. God makes it very clear. He says, look, John 15, 4 and 5, you got to stay connected. It's not just be connected. It's stay connected. Abide. Stay connected. This is God's counsel. Now, what does it say in Philippians 4 and verse 13? What's the promise of God? Next reader, please. Philippians 4 and verse 13. What does our next text say?
1: Philippians 4:13. I can do all things through Christ which strengthens me.
0: Amen. So Jesus promises. Now, how many of us struggle believing this? There you go. That's that challenge, right? What should we do when we struggle believing something? Here's a recommendation. You let me know what you think. Jesus comes to this brother, right? This guy is sitting at a pool. The pool is called the Pool of Bethesda. He's been sitting there, and the brother's been sick for 38 years. Very long time. So he bought into this habit of believing that whenever the water starts to trickle, an angel is present, ready to heal. But the brother's legs don't work. So every time, for many years, how many years we don't know, but for many years, every time they see that water trickle, he starts trying to make his way. But obviously, people who have mobility in their legs get in the water before him. So this brother is thoroughly disappointed. So finally, Christ comes to him, right? I'm answering the question. What do you do when you struggle believing that Christ can give you the strength to do what he's telling you to do? I'm answering the question. So one day, the brother's there again, hopeless, feeling bad about himself and everything else around him. And all of a sudden, this messenger comes to him. And this messenger comes to him and says, listen, do you want to get well? He begins to rehearse his story. Well, every time I try to go into the pool, somebody jumps in before me, etc. Christ totally bypasses his excuses. And he says, get up. Take up your mat and start walking. If he would have said, once I feel energy in my legs, I will do exactly what you told me to do. If he would have said that, you would not have the story of John chapter 5, verses 1 to 14. You wouldn't even have that story. You'd have to cut it all out. But what did he do? Here's what he did. Watch it. I'm answering the question. What do you do when Jesus promises, I'll give you all the strength to do everything that I tell you to do? And yet you're struggling to believe that, right? Here's what you do. You do exactly what that man did at the Pool of Bethesda. When he heard Christ, he felt nothing. He did not feel a single thing. All he heard was the word of God. And you know what he did? Here's the answer. He acted on the word of God, though he felt nothing. And a miracle took place. Once again, Jesus says, you can do every single thing I told you to do because I will give you strength to do it. We say, Lord, I'm struggling to believe it. Christ says, I understand. Act on my word. Watch the miracle. So even when you don't feel it, act on what he told you to do. You'll be amazed at the miracle God will do in your life. Act on it. If God says, walk away from the argument. Everything in you says, nah, man, that person insulted me. I want to go back at him. God says, I understand how you feel, but act on my word. Walk away. You walk away. And after walking away, and then Christ says, now pray. Sing a song. I don't feel like singing. Sing. Literally, this is Christianity. This is how Christianity works. Sometimes you're going to have to sing. I remember one time when Jared, he was so upset. And I was just like, son, you're not going to get any better if you maintain this attitude. No, daddy, da-da-da. He was like maybe 12 years old. I said, all right, Jared, it's time to sing. I don't want to sing. And I'm talking about my pianist son. He was like, I don't want to sing. I was like, nah, son, come on, we got to sing. What song you want to sing? I was like, I know what song you want to sing. I said, you want to sing your favorite, don't you? And I was like, number 600. And he was just like, Dad. I was like, come on. And then he was like, sweet promise is given to all who believe. Behold, I come quickly, mine own to receive. Hold fast till I come, the danger is great. Sleep not as do others, be watchful and wait. Hold fast till I come. And next thing you know, that boy just started singing. He literally cheered himself up because he kept singing. I just said, just keep singing, son. Just keep singing. And then I would join with him like angels join with us. Real gospel. Sweet gospel. And I began to join with him in singing. And next thing you know, he starts singing. And when he sang, he felt so much better. And I remember I said, Jared, how do you feel now? He says, I feel great, Dad. I said, you ready to go for our walk? He's like, yeah, let's go for our walk. I said, hey, what about those problems? He's like, I don't know. I'm not thinking about it anymore. I said, that's right. That's how God works. And so what God is trying to say to you and say to me is even in our moments where we're very upset, even in our moments where the emotions are invested heavily in the wrong direction, God says, listen, through my strength, when I tell you to do something, do it. And you will find that if you act on my word, miracles can take place. That's why the three Hebrews standing before Nebuchadnezzar, when Nebuchadnezzar said, didn't I say that everybody's supposed to bow down at the sound of the music? Didn't I say that? And you guys didn't bow down to it. He says, listen, if y'all don't change your position, I'm throwing you in the furnace of the fire. And they answered, we are not careful in answering this in this manner. Our God is able to deliver us. But even if he chooses not to, we're letting you know right now, we will not bow down to your image and we will not serve him. What were they doing? They were acting quickly. They did not parlay with the thought. They had to act quickly. Family, some of the reasons why we fail so viciously in our walk with God is because right at the miracle point, we were parlaying with the voice of Satan too much. We forgot the strength that Jesus has enabled us to have. We forgot his words of counsel, and we did not act on what he was telling us to do. Family, I'm just encouraging you. You can do all things through Christ who strengthens you. I can do all things through Christ who strengthens me. But you gotta remember the principles of the gospel. When you hear the voice of God, do not rely on the feeling. Exercise faith and act on the word of God and watch the miracle take place. That is the promise. What does it say in Matthew 26 and verse 39? Our next reader. Matthew 26 and verse 39. What does it say next? In Matthew 26 and verse 39, let us notice what the Bible says. Which one of my friends has that one?
2: Matthew 26, 39. And he went a little further and fell on his face and prayed, saying, O my Father, if it be possible, let this cup pass from me.
0: Nevertheless, not my will, but thy will be done. This is the attitude of the child of God. So please understand, we're constantly studying God's part and our part. Notice that God keeps doing the miracle. God keeps supplying the power. What we do is we yield. We're yielding. We hear the voice of God. He's telling us what to do. In his strength, we yield and we cooperate with him and we get done what needs to get done. This is constantly how the Christian journey begins. And it's constantly how the Christian journey is maintained. And this is also how the Christian journey ends. It's going to be a cooperation between divinity and humanity. God's part, our part. Now, the reality is sometimes we're going to go through some vicious temptation. Isn't that right? Even Jesus went through vicious temptation. His temptations were harder than ours. Jesus went through nasty temptation, and we will go through temptation as well. But when temptation comes to us, beloved, what is it that God wants us to do? God's part in temptation, he will make a way of escape when you're tempted. That's a promise. Go to 1 Corinthians 10 and verse 13. Look at what the Bible says. If our readers have it, 1 Corinthians 10, and we're considering verse 13. In 1 Corinthians 10 and verse 13, what will God do when we are tempted?
5: 1 Corinthians 10, verse 13. There hath no temptation taken you but such as is common to man. But God is faithful, who will not suffer you to be tempted above that ye are able, but will with the temptation also make a way to escape, that ye may be able to bear it.
0: Amen. You know, there's a little book that I would encourage everybody to have. You know, these books are usually recommended to people who have gone through mental health challenges. But I'd like to recommend, whether you went through mental health challenges or not, this is a good book to have in your library. The author of the book, I cannot remember by memory, but I guarantee you, if you Google it, you will see it come up. It's called Telling Yourself the Truth. The book is called Telling Yourself the Truth. Add it to your library, because if there's one thing that Satan loves to convince us to do, is to lie to ourselves. Let me tell you a lie that he convinces us to tell ourselves. I can't take it anymore. You ever said that before? You ever been through such an emotional extremity that you say, I can't take it anymore? That's a language of hopelessness, isn't it? That's a language like, Lord, I'm going down. But the Bible just said God never allows us to be tempted above that which we are able. So no matter how hard that temptation feels, and no matter how much we feel like, Lord, I can't take it. That's it. I can't take it anymore. God is like, hold on, stop. Tell yourself the truth. Yes, you can take it. God wants you to remind you, tell yourself the truth. You can take this. Why? Because God says, I made a way of escape. God says, you are my child. I oversee you. And any loving parent in the room understands this. How, parents, how well do you watch over your children? Aren't we careful? Don't we look over them? Aren't we trying to do everything that we can to make sure that they never put themselves in a situation where they will be overwhelmed by the realities of life? Do you really think that God is going to love us any less as his children? God cares and God is overseeing. So when a temptation comes to us, you know what God does before the temptation comes? He weighs it and he measures it. Do you really think God would let Satan come full freestyle on you and me? What do you think Satan wants to do? Steal, kill, destroy. That's it. Satan wants to steal, kill, and destroy us because he knows that once we're dead, there's no repentance in the grave. That's where he wants to get us. So do you really think that God allows Satan to just come full force at any single one of us when a temptation comes? Of course not. Before God allows the devil to come to you and I with his temptations, like Job, he weighs it. He measures it. And then he looks and says, yep, Job can handle this. Go ahead. Do you know that's what he does with me? Satan is coming. Satan got like the death blow, right? And when he's getting ready to throw that death blow, God says, hold on. It's like Satan's ready to throw that punch. And as soon as the punch is coming towards me, God goes, hold on. God says, let's weigh this. Let's measure this. Now, that's too much for Dwayne. We're going to have to chop that back a little bit. Okay, now let's weigh it. Now let's measure it. Yeah, I've given Dwayne enough to battle this. Okay, proceed. This is what 1 Corinthians 10:13 is teaching us. God does not allow us. Stop another lie we tell ourselves. Nobody goes through this like I do. The verse just said there is no temptation that comes upon a man except that which is common. So that lie we tell ourselves, this temptation is too hard. Lie number one. This temptation is sin. Nobody goes through this like I go through it. That's a lie. Somebody else went through it and worse. I'm not here to minimize the temptation, beloved. That's not what I'm doing. What I'm doing is I'm trying to expose the lies that accompanies the temptations that causes us to feel it's so overwhelming. I just had to do it. That's lie number three. I have to do it. No, you don't have to do it. Why? Because that would make God a liar. Because what did God say? He says, I will make a way of escape. Now, understanding God's part, when the temptation comes to us, he stops it, he weighs it, he measures it, he allows it to come, but he also provides a way of escape. I wonder what our part is. Take God's way of escape and submit to him. That's our part. He provides the way of escape. Take God's way of escape. Take it. Don't not take it. Take it. Let's go ahead and let's see. Psalm 17, verses 4 and 5. Our next reader. Go ahead, sis.
6: Concerning the works of men, by the word of thy lips, I have kept me from the paths of the destroyer. Hold up my goings in thy paths, that my footsteps slip not.
0: Amen. Thou hast kept me from the path of the destroyer. Do you see that? So he wants to steal, kill, and destroy. But what does God do? He keeps us from the path of that destroyer. He presents a way of escape. How about Proverbs 3, verses 5 and 6? What does it say? Proverbs 3, 5 and 6.
7: Trust in the Lord with all thine heart, and lean not unto thine own understanding. In all thy ways acknowledge him, and he shall direct thy paths.
0: You see, God says the more you include me in your life is the more I will be in your life. And if you, in all of your ways, are always acknowledging me, God says, what am I going to do? I'm going to direct your path. I'm always going to show you the way of escape, and then you'll be able to get it. True story, canvasser, young lady. She's canvassing, going door to door to sell the books. I love this story. It's beautiful. She's going door to door to sell the books, and she got to a home where some young men look like college level. And she goes to sell the books to these people, and the guy was like, oh, man, these books sound really interesting. Can you come back tomorrow around the same time? The young lady says, sure, great. You know she's fired up. Canvassers love to hear stuff like that. It's like, they want us to come back, you know, whatever. So sure enough, she's right there, right on time. Ding dong. The guys open the door. Hey, so glad you made it back. Come on in. Mistake number one. In canvassing, We always teach, don't go in that house, especially by yourself. You never go in a house. Well, this young lady was so overzealous.

go out the door, turn left. She goes out the door, looks left, and there's an open door. Boom, she bolts out of that open door. And she made it free. There was a way of escape. There was a way of escape. God saw everything. And God said, hey, Satan, remember Genesis 50 and verse 20? What the devil plans for evil, God will take it and turn it for good. Amen. That young lady left that house more on fire for God. Because she saw the way of escape, she heard the voice of the one who provided that way of escape, and she listened to the voice and followed it. Brothers and sisters, I'm just letting you know, every temptation God has promised, there's a way of escape. That's why there's no excuse for sin. For there to be an excuse for sin would mean that God is a liar. Would we dare say such a thing? And that's why we go back to acknowledge your guilt. If you mess up, acknowledge. Because guess what? Where sin abounds, grace does much more abound. You don't need to make excuses for the sin. Acknowledge it. Say, Lord, I acknowledge I messed up. It was my choice. I did what I did. Please have mercy upon me. You don't think God's going to forgive you? But when we get to the point to believe that sin is so powerful that now we make excuses for it, we damage the gospel more than you'll ever know. God makes it clear. Every temptation is going to be a way of escape. He provides it. That's his part. So what is our part? Take it. Take the way of escape every time and submit. Once you hear the voice, submit. Can you imagine if she was laying on that bed when those brothers were thrown back? And can you imagine if she laid on the bed, go out the door, turn left, and she was like, ah, I'm not sure. There might be another guy waiting for me. Can you imagine if she would have parlayed? But she heard the voice of God and she followed it. Beloved, that is a lesson for every single believer. Hear the voice of God. Know God's voice and follow it. Finally, it's our last part of our study. We have reviewed God's part and our part. This is something my hope and my prayer is we'll spend a lot of time studying this. Get the book, like I said, filled with beautiful treasures. But family, here's the reality. The reality is God has provided a way of escape from the penalty, from the power, and also one day from even the very presence of sin. God has provided this in the plan of salvation. It's available to every soul who will take it. We must understand God's part. We must understand our part. But is it possible that we can know exactly how the plan of salvation works and still choose to sin? Is it possible? Think so? Can we still choose to rebel? Can we still choose to go our own path? We can. And the question is, what happens when we do that? What happens when we violate our own conscience? We know, but we do what we do anyhow. Do you know what God's part is when we do that? If we fail, God's part, if you fall, remember, he will not leave you, but be your advocate to bring you back in his arms. Sometimes, this part right here for me is especially intimate as it relates to, this is very important to me when I think of gospel workers, when I think of pastors. When I went to that called pastors meeting some weeks ago, and I went to this big conference, I think there was about 6,000 pastors there. I remember thinking to myself, I said, you know, people don't understand what a lot of ministers go through. They're clueless. If you're not a minister, you don't understand. And it's easy to think stuff. It's easy to criticize. It's easy to get with folks and talk behind the minister's back. It's easy to do all that stuff. And it's very few people. I remember one time somebody called me and I did my usual hello. And, you know, hi, Brother Lemon, so-and-so. And I was like, hey, how you doing? How can I help you, brother? And he says, I'm not calling you for any help. He says, I'm calling to help you. I said, I don't understand. He said, the work that God has given you to do, I already know
that Satan

0: Satan is after you on a regular basis. Brother Lemon, I just called to pray for you. What would you like for me to pray for? And I remember being in shock because 99.9% of my calls is how I can serve somebody else. And I don't mind. I signed up for that. That's why I don't like it. Please don't say this to me, okay? Hey, don't say this to me, please. If you're ever in need and I come visit you or anything like that, please do not say, "So sorry for bothering you, Pastor. You're not a bother to me." The day that I look at you as a bother is the day that I probably need to reconsider the work of the line of work that I'm doing. We are called to serve. Amen. That's what we're called to do. You are not a bother. And I want to make that very clear. But I have to tell you, I appreciated that young man because that was rare. I have to admit, that is the rarity of my phone calls. And he just said, "Where do you need some prayer?" And so I put this up here for everybody. But I especially want the evangelists in the room. I want the pastors in the room. I want the elders in the room. I want the pastors, the elders, the evangelists, the preachers, the teachers, the medical missionaries, all of the homeschooling parents, all leaders. I want you to remember that even if you fall and if you mess up and you violate your own conscience and choose to commit sin, that's really bad. But God has not left you. God will not leave you. Yes, to whom much is given, much is required. But when you fall, please do not entertain, once again, the lie. Tell yourself the truth that God has enough mercy in his storehouse to forgive even ministers and preachers and teachers and leaders if we fall into sin. God says, "I will forgive you." 1 John 2, 1 and 2. What does it say? 1 John 2, 1 and 2.
1: "My little children, these things write I unto you, that ye sin not. And if any man sin, we have an advocate with the Father, Jesus Christ the righteous. And he is the probation for our sins, and not for ours only, but also for the sins of the whole world."
0: Amen. Now notice what that said very clearly. "My little children, these things write I unto you, that you sin not." That's the will of God. But the verse continues by saying, "And if," notice it did not say when. It says, "And if any man." Now, I like that. It said, "If any man." That includes leaders. That's why I like letting leaders know, hey, you're included in that. Because some leaders are so genuine in their work with the gospel that if they do fall, they really beat themselves up bad. And they put themselves through self-mutilation in a way that even Jesus says, "Look, I'm not in that right now." That's the reason why I put it there. I'm not here to put down the impact of sin. It is a terrible thing, especially when a leader falls, because to whom much is given, much is required. So I'm not here to make it a small thing when a leader falls. It's a very serious issue, and it should be taken seriously, period. But I'm thankful that grace is available even for leaders when they fall. And so it says, "My little children, these things write I unto you, that you sin not. But if any man sins, he has an advocate with the Father, Jesus Christ the righteous." So Jesus advocates on behalf of even leader figures that fall, as well as everybody else. That's God's part. So what is our part? If you fall, do not stay in discouragement, but rise and keep pressing back into the arms of God. That's your part. Okay? God puts the promise in place. God makes it clear. Hey, there's still grace available, but you and I must take it. So let's look at the last two. Proverbs 24 and verse 16, and then Philippians 3 and verse 14. Go ahead.
2: "For a just man falls seven times and he rises up again, but a wicked man shall fall into mischief."
0: Amen. Proverbs 24:16. Now, our last verse, Philippians 3 and verse 14.
3: Philippians 3:14. I press toward the mark for the prize of the high calling of God in Jesus Christ.
0: Amen. This is what God calls each of us to do. If you fall, get back up. Get back up. Do not stay down in the discouragement. Buoy yourself up. Cling to the promises of God. Where sin abounds, grace does much more abound. God is able to cleanse us from all unrighteousness. All of the promises. Buoy yourself back up to get back up. And when you get back up, keep pressing toward that mark for that prize of the high calling of God in Jesus Christ. This, my brothers and sisters, is the conclusion of our series on the plan of salvation. It is not that there's more that cannot be taught. There's more. There's always more. The Bible is inexhaustible on this point. The whole Bible is based on the plan of redemption. So certainly we can continue. But this is the conclusion for our six-part series on the plan of salvation, how it works, why it is, what does God want to do, and most importantly, understanding God's part and understanding our part. And my question is this. There might be some people in the room that have never experienced the plan of salvation. They never understood God's part, and they didn't understand their part. And as a result of that, we've kind of been going through a limbo of religiosity, not really understanding, ultimately, God, what are you trying to accomplish with me? And sure, it's easy to worry about what other people think, but I'd encourage you not to do that, because I've resolved in my mind there is neither a heaven or a hell that anybody in this room can put me in. And so while I love you and I respect you, my focus and my walk with God is not about you. It's about me and him. And I'd like to recommend that you have the same focus, because I'm appealing. If there's someone in this room that says, I have never received salvation and I've never operated in the principles of salvation, as we have been studying, and I want a real salvational experience with Jesus. I want him to accomplish his part, and I want to make sure that I am cooperating with him in doing my part. And if we are in this room today and says, you know what? I have to admit, I've been maybe living a double life. Maybe I haven't really allowed God to have his way in me, because I've been just kind of doing my own thing and enjoying his grace that just keeps covering my sins, even though I've never truly forsaken them. This is real. This is in the church. And it doesn't matter if you're baptized. Some of us have gotten baptized and all we did was get wet, but there was no change. So I'm talking to you. I'm wondering if there's someone in this room, you're praying right now. I want to know if there's someone in this room that says, I've never truly given Christ the opportunity to take my heart. I've never truly surrendered my life to him. I've never really understood the plan of salvation, and therefore I've never really received it, but today I'm willing to do it. I just don't want to pass you by. I don't want this to close out. I don't want to dare put you on those streets, and next thing you know, something could happen to you that you might never have a chance to respond to this call again. And so today, if you hear God's voice, I'd like to encourage you, don't harden your heart. Is there one person in this room that says, you know what? I've never truly appreciated. I've never truly understood. I've never truly received the gift of salvation as God offers it from his word, but I'm willing to do it today. If there's one person, I want to invite you to stand to your feet. If there's even one, I want to pray for you, because this is very serious. This is your decision. This is your walk with God. Praise God, my sister. Amen. Praise God, my sister. Amen. Is there another who says, I have never truly received it in my heart according to God's word, but I'm willing to do it today? Would there be another who says, that is me? I just want to go ahead and take a quick little moment to pray for you, because it's very serious, beloved. And time is almost finished, and Jesus is coming soon, and he wants us to really be a people prepared to meet our God. So is there one more that says, that's me? Amen, my brother. God bless you as well, my friend. Is there another that says, yep, that's me? Please, Brother Lemon, remember me in prayer. I just want to make sure I don't pass you by. I want to make sure that I do not pass you by. His grace has been taken advantage of by many a people, but today it can all stop. Today it could be a new life. If we've been living and making excuses for all of our sins that we're still holding on to, today's a day of salvation. We can turn those things over to God and enter into a brand new experience. Would there be one more? I don't want to belabor this appeal much longer, but I just want to go ahead and make sure. Don't worry, beloved, about who's looking at you. Don't worry about who sees you. It's your decision. It's your walk with God. Would there be one more who says, yep, that's me. I want to give you this chance and this opportunity. Amen. I want to invite the rest of us to stand as we close out our time. And I want to thank God for our study today. May we consider these things, get the book, and let us continue to be blessed. And I look forward to beginning a new study and a new phase in our walk with the Lord and our understanding of his words next Sabbath. Let us pray. Our loving Father, Lord, we rejoice. I thank you for these precious souls that stood up and have acknowledged not receiving this gift of salvation as you have outlined it in your words. I pray, dear God, that as of today, this begins a new day, a new walk with you. And I pray that they might come in contact with the Christ in such a way that their lives will never be the same. Bless them, I pray. Hover over them with the presence of your Holy Spirit and your holy angels, and keep them, Lord God, from falling back into the old paths. Lord, I pray for all the others who have taken their stand as well. Lord, if there's others who should have stood and did not, continue to convict their hearts. Continue, Lord, to impress upon them their need for them to draw divinely close to you. But Lord, help us that as a people, we will see that all heaven was poured out in the gift of thy Son. Help us to receive Christ in our hearts, I pray, and may we never be the same, is our prayer we ask in Jesus' name.
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0: He is the rock. His work is perfect. For all his ways are judgment. A God of truth and without iniquity. Just and right is he.
1: Experience this day with God.

To Whom Shall We Go? June 29th. This is the stone which was set at naught of you builders, which has become the head of the corner. Neither is there salvation in any other, for there is none other name under heaven given among men whereby we must be saved. Acts 4, 11 and 12. When so many of Christ's followers left him, and the Savior asked the 12, "Will ye also go away?" Simon Peter answered, "Lord, to whom shall we go? Thou hast the words of eternal life." It filled Christ's heart with sorrow to see anyone leaving him, because he knew that faith in his name and in his mission is man's only hope. This desertion of his followers was a humiliation to him. Oh, how little human beings know of the sorrow that filled the heart of infinite love when such things took place. No one in the world ever longed more earnestly for appreciation and fellowship than did Christ. He hungered for sympathy. His heart was filled with a longing desire that human beings might appreciate the gift of God to the world and honor him by believing his words and speaking forth his praise. God so loved the world that he gave his only begotten Son, that whosoever believeth in him should not perish, but have everlasting life. How regretful were the words, "Will ye also go away?" They touched the hearts of all the disciples but one. That one was Judas. He had a heart only for money. His highest desire was to be the greatest. Well might the disciples say, "Lord, to whom shall we go? Thou hast the words of eternal life." Consider what Christ was, the Son of the Highest, yet a man of sorrows and acquainted with grief. Have we experienced the blessing that comes from trusting him with the whole heart and honoring him by ever showing our love and devotion to him? Christ is hungry for fruit. Fruit that will appease his hunger of soul in our behalf. It is his desire that we bear much fruit. Let us keep our hearts open to his love. What shall it profit a man if he shall gain the whole world and lose his own soul? Oh, when we can speak understandingly the words spoken by Peter, "Lord, to whom shall we go? Thou hast the words of eternal life." Wonderful blessings will come to us.

guilty. Now what do you say? I spoke up, Your Honor.

Charlotte and Sherry. Thank you all.